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1: Hey, my name is Mpilela Rodi, the confidence activator, and I'd like to say congratulations, SAFM, on your 90th anniversary celebration. This has been a blessing to South Africa, because in a world that is full of misinformation, disinformation, malinformation that keeps trending, we appreciate SAFM over the years for keeping it real, allowing our society to get the real facts, to understand what is really going on the ground with accurate data.
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1: Hello, South Africa. 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
2: In case you missed it,
3: ANC has been opposing the introduction of this constituent system, and it has been using its majority in parliament to oppose the introduction of constituencies. Well, as it now happens, the ANC has lost its majority in parliament, so I see the

0: when the parliament will hopefully vote and introduce a constituency system. And the ANC has no powers to veto that anymore.
1: And that is Moeletsi Mbekisi, the chairperson of the South African Institute of International Affairs.
2: That was National Briefing with Cathy Mutlatlana.

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1: Hi, I'm Brady Indonesia from Vow 88.1. SAFM, you fulfilled the quota of transformation within the broadcasting space. And even after reaching this really great milestone, I continue to watch the evolution unfold to even greater heights. Congratulations.
0: Voices may have changed, times may have changed, but the conversation continues. 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
1: My name is Damagwini Mavovana, and I am the spokesperson to the MEC for the Department of Health in the Eastern Cape. I just wanted to say happy 90th anniversary to SAFM. Thank you for being the radio station of our lives. My mother introduced me to this radio station, and I remember specifically being introduced to Kalani Gwala, who is a brilliant broadcaster and who will forever be a brilliant broadcaster, by my mom. Please don't forget your importance. Don't forget who you've been to the South African society, and continue. We love you so much.
0: 90 years of questions. 90 years of answers. 90 years of South Africans speaking to South Africa. In case you missed it,
2: did you put your deputy under pressure to resign as the chair of that entity?
3: At the moment, I'm talking to you about the municipalities. The cabinet today will be dealing with some of these issues, and the minister and the president will deal with some of these issues. I'll also be dealing with them in the afternoon tomorrow.
2: But Minister, I have you on the line. I've got to take advantage of it.
3: You may have me on the line. You have me on the line for a different purpose, which was the municipality.
2: Finance Minister Enoch Godongwana.
0: That was National Briefing with Kathy Mutlatsana.

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0: Voices may have changed, times may have changed, but the conversation continues. 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
2: Cape Verde, West Africa. An island nation in the Atlantic Ocean, located off the western coast of Africa near Senegal and Mauritania. A country shaped by the sea, volcanic islands, ocean winds, and a culture carried through music. Portuguese is the official language. Cape Verdean Creole gives rhythm to everyday life.
3: More than likely, Tsetse, that you're being described up and down the country at the moment as a communist.
4: There is no truth in that as far as I'm concerned. It is just that in South Africa, if you are not doing what the government expects you to do, then you are a communist, of course.
5: This is what we are becoming. SAFM, leading the conversations that move us.

0: Well, a very good morning to you. Welcome, welcome to the Monday edition of Quantum. Oh man, how gorgeous. Look at that day, looking back at you. It's going to be a good one. It's the 3rd of August, so a brand new week. The beginning of a brand new month, yes please. And as we do as South Africans, we start Women's Month. Yes, in all its glory, it's going to be such a month. And at the SABC, SAFM is also celebrating 90 years. Think about that. 90 years, just under a century, a decade under a century of broadcasting and bringing you the conversations that speak to your heart. Now, there's something about the beginning of a month, right, that makes many of us pause and reflect. We look at where we are, where we've hoped to be by now, and what we want the next few weeks to look like. For some, it's exciting. For others, it can be quite uncomfortable because a new month has a way of reminding us of the goals we haven't reached yet. And then we open our phones and someone is celebrating a promotion. Someone has launched a business. Somebody is buying a home. Somebody is traveling. Somebody is announcing an engagement and somebody is sharing another milestone. Before we've even had our morning coffee, we're already comparing our lives to everyone else's. Now, competition itself isn't the enemy. In many ways, it's healthy. It challenges us to improve, to work harder, and to discover what we're capable of. There's no doubt about that. But this morning, we're asking a very different question. When does healthy competition quietly become unhealthy comparison? When does being inspired by someone else's success turn into feeling threatened by it? Because if we're honest, which we need to be, many of us have experienced that uncomfortable feeling when someone else's breakthrough makes us question our own progress. Not because they've done anything wrong, but because their success seems to shine a light on everything we feel we haven't achieved. So, as we begin Women's Month, this conversation feels especially important. We often celebrate the achievements of women who are breaking barriers, building businesses, leading organizations, and changing communities. But celebration becomes difficult when comparison takes over. Instead of seeing another woman's success as proof of what's possible, it can begin to feel like evidence that we're somehow falling behind. And of course, if this isn't only a woman's issue, it truly is a human one. Men experience it, women experience it, young people experience it. In a world that constantly measures, ranks, and compares, it's easy to start believing that someone else's success somehow leaves less opportunity for everyone else. But is that really true? I mean, think about it. Or have we allowed comparison to convince us that life is a competition? We're supposed to win against each other instead of a journey where each meant to walk in our own time. So, you know, this morning we're exploring what unhealthy competition does, not only to our relationships with others, but also to our relationship with ourselves. It begins there, because perhaps the greatest victory isn't finishing ahead of someone else. Perhaps it's learning to celebrate another person's success without questioning your own worth. Welcome to it. It's the Monday edition of Quantum. Say good morning. You know what to do. Clock in on WhatsApp 0614 104 107. Let's get this Monday underway, shall we? Let's do it.
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0: It's quite a throwback by now. I haven't heard anything from Lorde in a bit. Has it been a decade? All right, there it goes. Royals. Simply Red, it's you in a double up. 15 after 3 a.m. Welcome to it, Quantum Time. Now, we're looking at this idea of success, the perception of success, particularly when we're reflecting outwards, and how success then in other people's shoes becomes competition in ours. Making it personal, think about it. When someone in your life who's doing well right now, think about them. It could be a sibling, a colleague, a close friend, someone you grew up with. Perhaps they're building a successful business and they've just been promoted. They're buying a home, they're traveling, or maybe life simply seems to be working out for them. It's their season, right? Now ask yourself a difficult question. When you heard the good news, what happened inside of you? What happened? Did you celebrate without hesitation? Or did your mind immediately begin taking inventory of your own life? I thought I'd be further by now, right? We start at the same place. What am I not doing? What are they doing that I'm not doing? You know, all these personal reflections somehow that you measure against others, those thoughts are more common than we'd like to admit. All right, so with clarity and, of course, honesty, we look at this comparison, because comparison often happens before we're even aware of it. And perhaps that's the real question this morning. Have you ever found yourself secretly hoping someone else would fail? Not because you dislike them, but because their success made you question yours. You don't need to share your name when you share your experience or your thoughts on this, but certainly be honest with yourself. And if so, what did that moment reveal about you? Was it jealousy? Was it fear, disappointment, or simply the feeling that you'd somehow been left behind? We don't like that feeling, do we? No, because we rise up every day and we think we're going forward, and in some way we can feel left behind because other people seem to be moving faster, realizing it's their season. So let us know this morning, has someone else's success ever forced you to confront something unresolved in your own life? Because it only begins with us. It truly does. I mean, the problem with unhealthy competition isn't that it makes us ambitious. It's that it quietly changes how we define success. Think about it. So instead of asking, am I growing? We start asking, am I ahead? Life becomes a scoreboard. Every promotion, every wedding, every new car, every graduation, every achievement becomes another number we use to measure our own worth against. And the irony is that we're often comparing completely different journeys, different backgrounds, different opportunities, different timing, different challenges. We all have them. Yet we expect our lives to unfold at exactly the same pace. Perhaps that's why comparison is so exhausting. It is, isn't it? It asks us to carry a burden we were never meant to carry. The burden of trying to keep up with everyone else. Real growth begins when we stop asking why them and start asking what can their success teach me? Because someone else's breakthrough isn't proof that you've missed your opportunity. I promise you that much. The proof that success is possible is exactly that. The question is whether you'll let it inspire you or discourage you. So think about it. Which part of that is going to be? Are you going to be inspired and understand that you're on a separate journey? Let us know of your experience. 0614 104 107 on WhatsApp. And what has your personal reflection been? Have you perhaps judged someone, compared yourself, and then managed to settle within yourself, understanding that your value is different and your journey is different? Say good morning. How's the province? How are you doing? And what are the wishes for Women's Month? Let's hear it loud and proud on WhatsApp. Coming up, we touch base with Confidence Seleme, and we really unpack unhealthy competition. Good morning to you. It's 3:20. Yeah, we got lots to do within the next 2 hours. So, yeah, come on in.
1: Before there was the SAFM you know today, there was the English service. 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
0: Good morning, Mr. Raphael.
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1: Through the release of Nelson Mandela.
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1: The conversations continued, and in 1995, a new SAFM emerged. A new country, a new voice, a new chapter. This August, SAFM looks back at the journey that brought us here. The voices, the moments, the people, the history. 90 years of conversation, a nation story. 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

0: Loving the production on this one. But of course, it's Tandiswa. Thank you, Tandiswa, for the music. Imini, Kenny Lattimore in a double up with Days Like This. It's 3:32 a.m. on your Monday morning. If you've gotten up and started the day with us, yes, it's a glorious one. Time to seize it. But in the present moment, we're looking at, you know, what we're teaching the next generation and ultimately in relation to unhealthy competition and comparison. So here's a final thought for you to get involved in before we unpack this conversation. Children really aren't born believing that life is a competition. Think about it. They're so easy and free and innocent and open as they communicate with their fellow humans. So they learn competition. They do. We program and train them in it, and they learn from what we do, not what we say. They learn it from the conversations they hear, from the way adults celebrate some people while quietly resenting others, from the way we compare siblings, classmates, colleagues, and even neighbors. And before long, ultimately, success stops being something to admire. It becomes something to compete against. So perhaps this is the question we should be asking this morning. Are we raising a generation that celebrates excellence, or one that believes someone else's success automatically means there's less opportunity for everyone else? How did we get there? Because that's a dangerous way to see the world. It creates communities where people clap with their hands but compete in their hearts. So this morning, we'd love to hear from you. When someone close to you achieves something significant, what's your honest first reaction? Do you see their success or a reminder of what's possible? As a reminder of what's possible, certainly. Or as a reminder of what you don't have yet? And finally, what would change in our families, our workplaces, or our communities if we genuinely believed there was enough room for all of us to succeed? Connect with us in the conversation on WhatsApp, 0614-104-107.
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3: Hey, my name is Mpumelelo Modi, the confidence activator, and I'd like to say congratulations, SAFM, on your 90th anniversary celebration. This has been a blessing to South Africa, because in a world that is full of misinformation, disinformation, malinformation that keeps trending, we appreciate SAFM over the years for keeping it real, allowing our society to get the real facts, to understand what is really going on the ground with accurate data.
2: 90 years of questions, 90 years of answers, 90 years of South Africans speaking to South Africa. Design, turning intention into direction.
0: It's now 23 minutes before 4 a.m. and we step into an important conversation, something that might just liberate you this morning. Confidence Seleme is standing by to unpack it for us. Author, life coach, speaker, and of course, guest and contributor to Quantum every Monday morning. We live in a world that is constantly keeping score. Think about it. It is, right? From the classroom to the workplace, from our families to our social media feeds, it often feels like someone is always being measured, ranked, or compared. And to be fair, a healthy sense of competition can be a good thing. It can motivate us. It can sharpen our skills and inspire us to reach our full potential. But there is a point where healthy ambition, rather, quietly shifts into something far more destructive. The goal is no longer to become the best version of ourselves, but to be better than someone else. Another person's promotion starts to feel like our own setback. And friends' success becomes difficult to celebrate. Instead of focusing on our own journey, we become consumed by comparing our lives, achievements, and timelines with everyone around us. So this morning we're asking, where does healthy ambition end and unhealthy competition begin? What fuels this constant need to compare ourselves with others? And what is it costing our relationships, our peace of mind, and even our sense of identity? Good morning, Confidence. Good to have you in on this conversation. Morning, morning.
4: Good morning, Angela, and good morning to the listeners. Thank you for having me.
0: I think one thing you reflected on this morning and perhaps compared with regard to thought processes is the artwork, the SFC.
4: Yeah. Beautiful artwork. I got in a bit earlier today. Yeah, I got to immerse myself in the artwork, and there's an interesting piece. I saw it as art. It was more like a post-it note in one of the editing studios on the door. It said, don't worry, be happy. You can fix it in post.
0: I love it.
4: Yeah.
0: Because that relates. I know how you think. There's a book there, and that relates to you know, fixing our lives in post, right?
4: Yeah, in reflection, because you can go through something in the moment, and then you're so stressed, you're so worried about it, but you can fix it in reflection. You can put it in its proper perspective, in reflection, and even the mistakes that you've made, they can become stepping stones and nuggets of wisdom in post. They say that hindsight is 20/20.
0: There we go. You see? Okay, so it's possible. In others, we're not static. We move in a direction.
4: Yeah.
0: We've been entrained into some degree of programming. I mean, this happens from our environment, our parents, our schools. From age 0 to 7, we're sponges. We take it in. It gets stored in our subconscious.
4: Yeah.
0: Right?
4: 100%.
0: And the rest is in history. We then learn to unpack that, get to know ourselves as
4: yeah,
0: we go along.
4: Yeah, exactly. There's a term that's become quite popular, but I think it's quite poignant.
0: Yeah.
4: Unlearning.
0: Right.
4: Unlearning and
0: certainly.
4: Relearning. Yeah, and it's reprogramming. It's updating the software, and it's something we continuously need to do.
0: So, if you're new to quantum, when we talk about software, we're talking about the brain and the faculty of the mind being a software that we need to reformat and reprogram.
4: 100%.
0: And it's a beautiful thing that we can do that. Can you imagine if we're just static and fixed and that was it? We're just this engine going on, repeating the same patterns, the same judgments, same competition. Oh, no. What is the point?
4: Yeah, it would be very boring.
0: Wouldn't it? And it's empowering to know that we can change and shift.
4: It is. And it also gives us bridges for our lives, because sometimes we think we're stuck, but it gives us bridges to cross over and go into new areas and new places.
0: I love that. Yeah, bridges, the quantum life.
4: Yeah.
0: You're part of it. So now,
4: yes,
0: I suppose, you know, this comparison, this competition, it is built into us and trained into us since young. I mean, you've got, you know, athletics competition, sports competition at school. You get marked every year. You get a report. That is an indicator as with regards to your progress. But, you know, those high achievers get accolades. And so we progress in life. And, you know, then it becomes a promotion in a workspace. It becomes evidence on social media when we're scrolling that we somehow, and I think it's evident in our 20s, when we reach the end of the 20s, you start reflecting and thinking, yo, I had this path, I had this plan, and life hits me. Nothing really works out as you plan sometimes, but that is the secret. Well, there's the fun in that, and there's more secrets to unpack. So the point of all of that is competition, comparison to some degree, it's entrained within us, right? So how would you define unhealthy competition then, and what separates it from healthy ambition?
4: Yeah, you know, for me, unhealthy competition is when your your self-esteem or self-worth is based on doing better than somebody else.
0: In other words, that's just looking outside of yourself all the time.
4: 100%.
0: Right?
4: That external view. Mm-hmm. Think of Christmas, and you speak about it being ingrained in us. When you look at kids, especially in Christmas, everybody's gotten a gift, but one of the first things they do is they look at what other people got.
0: That's so true.
4: Yeah, and then they measure what somebody else got against what they got. And, you know, we look at kids and we're amazed by that behavior, but it's behavior that many of us, even into our adulthood, we still practice. We've got certain gifts, we've got certain talents, we've got certain skills, but we de-appreciate them, we depreciate them because somebody else, or we perceive that somebody else has got something better. Somebody has maybe, make it more practical, somebody has a 2-bedroom house.
0: Right.
4: And they can't enjoy their 2-bedroom house simply because a friend of them has a 3-bedroom or a 4-bedroom. And they forget that there's somebody on the street praying for that 2-bedroom house.
0: Right. Or 1-bedroom house.
4: Or 1-bedroom house, exactly. And so we've taken competition to a level where we measure ourselves not based on what we have or based on our potential, but based on what somebody else has. And it's a double-edged sword as well, because if you are measuring your self-esteem or measuring your identity based on what somebody else, there's always somebody who's going to have more than you. There's always somebody who's going to have less than you. So at the end of it, it's about being grateful for what you have and understanding that, you know, in this life, there will be somebody who's got more than you, depending whatever that measuring stick, whatever that metric is.
0: So competition or comparison, which then we align to competition, in its external sense, and when there's a barrier of understanding in perspective, the journey being different, is related to our identity and self-worth and value, ideally.
4: 100%. And, you know, one of the things we need to do is appreciate how we have been designed.
0: I love that indeed. Get to know how you design, how we operate, and appreciate it. Beautiful.
4: 100%. Because you know, even in a relay race, or in a race in the Olympics, one of the things they do is they disqualify you if you go into somebody else's lane.
0: Yes.
4: And a lot of people lose the race, they get disqualified, they get into failure simply because they are going into somebody else's lane. There's a story I mentioned in one of my books, and I want to tell it. It's of an eagle, and you know, an eagle is spectacular in the sky. They say that their wings can spread 2 meters, vision like no other. And the eagle is flying, and it looks down and it sees a cheetah. And a cheetah is magnificent on the ground, runs at 120 kilometers per hour. And the eagle says to itself, I want to be able to do that. I want to do that. I want to run at that pace. And so it swoops down. But when you look at the eagle on the ground versus in the sky, they are two different animals. On the ground, it becomes prey. In the sky, it's a predator. So you have to understand where your arena is. And sometimes you're looking at somebody and you want to compete with them in that particular arena, but it may not be your arena. You may be taking yourself down from the realm of being a predator, where you can hunt, where you can thrive, to a level where you become prey, where you become vulnerable. So you need to be able to understand where you fit and then operate in that particular sphere.
0: So, okay, that's a beautiful way to consider and look at life as a whole, right? Yeah. We're all uniquely crafted, and the mining of self is really mining to understand how we work and what our gifts are. And we've discussed an acceleration of divine purpose and how to move toward that when we understand our identity. But now there is a fine line, and I think in particularly with, you know, the advent of social media, we're externalizing all the time, and everything is a, you know, touch of a dial, looking in on other people's lives, can you know, lead toward inspiration. There's nothing like, I mean, I'm always crying in a good way. You know, I see something that inspires, I'm like, rah, rah. Even the artwork, some of the artwork moves me to that degree. And it's a beautiful thing. I embrace it.
4: Yeah.
0: But the point of me sharing that is that ultimately, when you're moved to such a degree and being moved in your emotions is an important human faculty, an important element of our design. It can leave you inspired, and that inspiration can move you into momentum to start creating in your own life.
4: Yeah.
0: But how does one then make sure that you don't get embroiled into a certain unhealthy comparison or competition, and where inspiration transforms into your own evolution and your journey? How does one, say, monitor, and maybe how can one understand and see, you know, the different elements that can be dangerous? How do we start realizing this is not healthy? Because when it becomes internal and the dialogue starts circulating, it can remove us from inspiration directly into a devaluation of our self-worth because of unhealthy comparison.
4: Yeah, I think one of the telltale signs is when you are no longer able to celebrate the achievements of others.
0: Okay.
4: When you look at it and the first instinct you get is not inspiration but envy. But also one of the things I think is important to understand about social media, you know, people post their babies but they don't post themselves in the labor ward. So we look at highlight reels.
0: Well, some people, but yeah.
4: So we tend to look at, you know, social media has given people the ability to edit and curate their lives.
0: Right.
4: And so we're looking at, it's funny that we talk about that note that was on one of the rooms. We look at the edited version. We don't see all the mistakes and the second takes and the third takes that went into that final edit. So it's important to understand that, you know what, we're looking at curated lives, and nobody posts the labor award. They don't post the work that goes into the achievement. And I think sometimes we should, because that would be more inspiring.
0: Actually,
4: to look at the ingredients that went into the dish, not just the final pie that looks so delicious.
0: It's the sweat, the tears, the pain, the toil.
4: 100%.
0: That the journey is of that makes the celebration fantastic,
4: yeah,
0: 100%, right?
4: 100%. So yeah, we're looking at edited lives, we're looking at highlight reels, and it's unfair to compare yourself with the highlight reel. It's unfair to compare yourself with the edited version. But also that ultimately, if you're looking at something that somebody has achieved and your first instinct isn't celebration, it's envy, then you know that you're in dangerous territory. But one of the things I realized as well, Angela, is that people have a narrative about who you're going to become, especially people who know you from long back. They've created a story in their minds. They've created a story in their minds about where you're going to end up. And when you exceed those limitations, then the narrative has changed. So they can't deal with the fact that you've gone beyond the boundaries that they have set. And then that's one of the things that creates envy. So we must also look at ourselves and say, have we created narratives about people that when they start exceeding them, then something untoward starts bubbling up. Envy starts bubbling up. Jealousy starts bubbling up.
0: And when the narrative you've created becomes different, you want to kind of retain that narrative. You'll do anything to keep that narrative, right?
4: Yeah, you fight for the narrative. You say, no, but this is not, why are you crossing the boundary line that I thought you will never cross? Why are you achieving things that I thought you will never achieve? And then that creates the friction, and that's where the jealousy and the envy starts bubbling up, and yeah, we feel all kinds of ways.
0: Have you ever felt jealous about somebody? Have you ever envied somebody's progression and direction and successes? How did that feel? What did you do with it? What did it do to you? And did you manage to let go of that? 0614-104-107. Get in on the conversation. It's 9 before 4 a.m. We have Confidence Dilemma in studio and healthy competition. That's what we're unpacking. Good morning.
5: In case you missed it,
6: what is it that we can be practically doing to overcome these challenges?
7: We have a very unaccountable politicians under the proportional representation system. So our politicians don't account to each other. They don't account to the people of South Africa. They don't account to the voters. This explains why we have uncontrolled corruption in South Africa.
5: That was National Briefing with Kathy Mutlatlana. For 90 years, South Africa has changed. Governments have changed. Generations have changed. Technology has changed. But through it all, one thing has remained. The conversation. From the voices of yesterday.
8: The situation in the Democratic Republic of Congo is not improving.
9: Good morning and welcome to the Sunday edition of the JSB Hazard. I'm Michelle Constantin.
10: If a union treasurer is popular, then there must be something wrong with the finances. You are extremely popular this morning, Minister Manuel. Is there something wrong with our finances?
11: It's a very good evening, or rather afternoon to you, Mzansi. Welcome to Otherwise on SAFM, South Africa's news and information leader. My name is Shadow Tupala.
12: So, you know how important social grants are, right? And it turns out that there's a big study that's been done. The University of Johannesburg's been looking at it.
5: To the voices shaping tomorrow. This August, SAFM celebrates 90 years of conversation. A nation's story, our shared future. 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
0: It's now 7 minutes before 4 a.m. and we're talking about healthy ambition and how to end the perspective of judgment and comparison. You know, where does healthy ambition end and unhealthy competition begin? Well, ultimately, confidence. You know, someone who is in comparison, competitiveness basically is not connected to their own journey to some degree. And I think it is a normal part of growing into yourself and into your own identity and understanding your own self-worth to externalize and compare. And we've been entrained into that, as we've discussed. So as somebody who then approaches from a faith perspective, what does scripture teach us about envy, contentment, celebrating the success of others? Because there's a beautiful thing to be able to celebrate somebody and see that the beauty of somebody else and see that holistically and separate but yet connected to who we are as humanity.
4: Yeah, one of the things that God describes us as a body is that you are like the body. So imagine your hands.
0: Mm-hmm.
4: Your hands should not say to the feet, "I want to be the feet." Because the hands have a particular function. The nose does not say to the mouth, "I do not need you." Because the mouth can do what the nose can't, and the nose can do what the mouth can't. So we are meant to complete one another, not compete with one another. And the mistake we make is that we are the ears, but we want to be the eyes. We are the eyes, but we want to be the mouth. Not understanding that you've got a particular function, you've got a particular place within the body. There's a, if the eyes were to go, there would be something missing. If the mouth was to go, there would be something missing. So you have to understand your own value and understand that there's something that you bring to the table that nobody else can bring. Even if you're in the same particular sphere, same industry, there's a way in which you do things. There's a way that there's something that you bring to the table that nobody else can bring. And once you understand your innate value and the value that you bring to the table, you're going to stop competing. You're going to start completing.
0: I love that. And so that is inspiration in itself to basically get to know how you operate, to get to know yourself and not and to be gentle with that process of unpacking, unraveling and unlearning and reprogramming.
4: 100%. There's something I came across, Angela,
0: while
4: doing the preparation. In athletics, there is something called your personal best.
0: Right.
4: Your personal best. And you know, the athletes and people who go to gym and and all of that, they'll understand it even deeper. But it's something that we can apply to ourselves as well. Mm-hmm. Because as an athlete, you know that you've got the potential to run at 10 seconds in the 100 meters, for example.
0: Right.
4: So if you run 15 seconds, but you still win the race, you understand that you haven't really won, because that's not your personal best. And when you reduce yourself to competition, you can run that 15 second and celebrate simply because you beat other people. It wasn't your true potential. So your real competition is your personal best, beating the figure that you made yesterday, beating the achievement that you achieved yesterday.
0: Mm-hmm.
4: But a lot of times we think beating other people is victory. But if it's not a true reflection of your potential, of your innate potential, then it's not really victory, because it means that you haven't dug deep enough. It's like in school, you know, one of the things about our education system now that angers me, the standards have become so low.
0: Yeah,
4: and
0: yeah.
4: So we think just merely passing and beating 10 other students in the class is good enough. But when the standards are that low, it's not really victory. It's just that, you know, we've reduced ourselves to crouching down instead of reaching up.
0: I love that comparison. Your personal best. Same thing of have you passed and won if you cheat?
4: Yeah.
0: It's a similar thing, right?
4: That's another very good point, because when you get deeply into competition and beating other people has become the measure by which your self-esteem is measured, you will even go to the extent of cheating to win.
0: Right.
4: You'll go to the extent of behaving immorally to win. And that's what a lot of people get into. They see people on social media going on vacations, buying cars, buying houses, and they say, you know what, I'm going to reduce my behavior to immorality. I'm going to do unethical things, steal, cheat, destroy, just so that I can also post myself in a private jet. But where is the root of that? The root of that is that your self-esteem is based on beating and competing with other people.
0: Mm-hmm.
4: It's not rooted on something that's solid. It's not rooted on innate value. It's not rooted on who you are created to be. It's not rooted in purpose. It's rooted on competition, unhealthy competition, which leads you astray, which leads you into doing things that you shouldn't be doing.
0: Which leads you into cheating on yourself, because
4: yeah,
0: if only you knew how glorious it is to find your potential and know that it's not a constant, that it keeps evolving.
4: 100%. And just on that, yeah, also, when you know that what you have is not gotten by ethical means, when you know that what you have is merely there for posting and bragging, it's not going to fulfill you. We think these things will fulfill us, but they are there's something in my language, moloa paraffin, which means it's a fleeting fire. It's not a fire that is has wood, strong wood, and things that can sustain it. And we do all these things to get all these things to impress people who don't even know us, who don't even like us. And once you've posted it, that emptiness returns, because it's not based on something that's deep and real. But when you go on the journey of discovering yourself, discovering your purpose, and actually unearthing your true potential, that's going to be a lot more fulfilling. That's that wood fire that is continually being fed by the wood that's going to be sustainable.
0: And that fire is in your soul and your spirit. There's nothing like lighting that fire.
4: 100%. It's internal.
0: And taking care of it.
4: Yeah,
0: right?
4: It's internal. It's not external. We base too many things on the externals, but the true value is inside. It's internal. It's what you're building within yourself. And eventually what you've built within yourself, when it's strong enough, when that fire is hot enough, it's going to radiate externally as well.
0: Now, Confidence has a range of books available for you to go deeper into understanding the depth of who you are. But I know that you're also preparing a pack of books released before the end of the year. So we look forward to that. How's that going?
4: Oh, it's going very well. I told you off air, Angela, that I'm always mining content.
0: Exactly.
4: So even these conversations are content mining exercises. I love being here. And yeah, one of the things that it allows me to do is also think on topics which then become books. I've quoted you in a number of the books, by the way.
0: That's really cool. Not expected, but so cool. Yeah. And I love the content mining, and I love talking to you. And as we unpack it, we hope that you, as the listener, you know, feel that at any stage you have that ability to empower yourself to really mine within your heart and the caverns of your possibilities, and really, you know, light that flame and become all that you need, because that's the point of our conversations and the work you do.
4: 100%. You know, all of us have innate potential, but it's about discovering that potential and refining it. And these conversations are there to help you to refine your potential, to turn that gold ore into pure gold.
0: Because everyone's got that. Everyone's got that mine. 100%. And everybody's special and different. 100%. And there will always be somebody ahead of you and always somebody behind you.
4: Yeah.
0: Help those behind. Don't get stuck in looking up. You know, keep your eyes on your own journey.
4: 100%. 100%. You get disqualified when you run into somebody else's lane.
0: So remember that.
4: Yeah, 100%. 100%. So run in your lane. Your lane. And victory is in your lane. Victory is not in somebody else's lane.
0: Absolutely.
4: So run your race, run it in your lane, and you'll get to the finish line at your own pace.
0: And there's enough success and glory to go around, right?
4: That's it. You know, a lot of times we think of success, and we have this scarcity mentality where we think success is like a pie. And when we see somebody eating their piece of the pie, we think the pie is getting smaller. But actually, success is more like a farm.
0: Yeah,
4: there's new opportunities springing up every day. And the difference as well is with a farm, there's planting and sowing that you need to do.
0: Right.
4: So you need to go into that mode and that phase of saying, I'm going to sow, I'm going to plant because I'm expecting a harvest. So we shouldn't adopt that scarcity mentality of thinking it's like a pie. Success is like a farm, and you have to become farmers so that we can reap and harvest.
0: I love that. And remember, when that seed is in the dark and it's compressed and the pressure of the soil is, you know, pressing down on that soil, on that seed, that's when it bursts forth.
4: 100%.
0: Right?
4: Yeah, don't be ashamed of your hiding seasons. Because the seed grows in the hidden realm, in the hidden soil where nobody else sees it. That is where it's growing its roots. So in your hidden season is where your roots are being strengthened. Just like that seed, it's underground, it's not being seen, it's not visible, but it doesn't mean that it's not growing. And sometimes we think just because we are not visible, it means that we are not growing. No, you are strengthening your seed, your roots. And those are the very roots that when they are strengthened and the seed beats through the soil, that's what's going to sustain you in the long term. That's what's going to help to nourish you so that you become fruitful.
0: Now, if that isn't inspiration to get going and be okay with that, then what is? Really, it's okay. It's okay. You know, keep going and keep pushing through.
4: 100%. I want to finish off with a story because you reminded me of it. There's a story of the Chinese bamboo tree.
0: Yeah.
4: They say that the Chinese bamboo tree, when you plant it, you put it in the soil and you go back to it every day, every week, and you pour water on the seed.
0: Mm.
4: But for 5 years, nothing breaks the soil.
0: Right.
4: For 5 years, you're pouring water, and somebody may be looking at you and say, but what are you doing? But you know that there's seed underneath that soil. And they say that when it breaks forth, within 2 weeks, it can grow up to 40 feet.
0: Wow.
4: So you start asking yourself, did it grow in the 5 years or did it grow in the 2 weeks when it broke ground? So you have to understand that even in the hidden season, there's growth that is happening that may not be visible. But once you break ground, the growth is going to be astronomical, simply because you've been investing all that time in the hidden years, in the hidden seasons.
0: I love it. ConfidenceSaleme.com, right?
4: Yes, ma'am.
0: .com,
4: yeah.
0: Okay, there we go. Global.
4: And then, it's info@ConfidenceSaleme.com.
0: Beautiful. All right, the work done is never a waste of time. It might be hidden, but it will come through.
4: Oh, yeah.
0: Confidence, thank you for joining us in studio. Have a wonderful week.
4: Thank you, Angela. Always a pleasure to be here.
0: Thank you. And we will connect again. Looking forward to that. It's now 6 minutes past 4 a.m. And in this hour's conversation, we're going to consider healing emotional inheritance. In other words, choosing which family patterns continue and which you break. Lekhlo Honolo Mazindo, standing by to chat to us on that. And then, of course, we consider, too, the importance of protecting your democratic integrity through citizen election observation. That all up within this hour.
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0: Now let's look at the reality of life and our emotional inheritance from our family patterns, right? None of us enters adulthood with a blank slate. We inherit more than our family surname, physical features, or traditions. We also inherit emotional patterns, beliefs about relationships, coping mechanisms, communication styles, fears, and even unspoken rules that have been passed down through generations. And this is what psychologists often refer to as emotional inheritance, the invisible legacy that shapes how we love, trust, parents, resolve conflicts, and view ourselves. But there's much more to the picture, and it's up to you to consider, what do I want to carry forward, and what ends with me? Let's break those patterns that are unhealthy. But to coach us into doing this, we have none other than relationship therapist and mental health practitioner, contributor to Quantum, Lekhlo Honolo Mazindo. Mr. Maz, happy Monday. How are you and welcome?
13: Happy Monday to you, Angela, and the listeners. And thank you very much for having me here.
0: Always a pleasure, and an important conversation this morning. Let's begin at the beginning and tell us exactly in detail how we can understand fully what emotional inheritance is. The reality is that we all have that. What exactly are we inheriting from our families beyond the genes?
13: Yeah, most definitely every family passes down an inheritance one way or the other. And as you have already mentioned, no one, okay, even though we were born a clean slate,
0: yeah,
13: we are born into patterns that shape everything else about our lives and our existence for the rest of our lives.
0: Mm.
13: So some of the inheritance comes through bank accounts, which I wish some of us were born into.
0: But so, it's okay if we're not. We'll make our own. Come on.
13: Oh, yeah. some of them are properties and family names, as you already mentioned, but every other family also passes down that invisible inheritance, which is our way of thinking, our way of feeling, loving, coping, arguing with other people, including our way of apologizing and trusting and hiding, and yeah, and as well as parenting and how we relate to people in it later on in our lives, and long before we inherit possessions and bank accounts and properties, we inherit patterns, and there are patterns that are passed down from one family to another, and some of those patterns become our greatest strength, but others becomes our invisible prisons. And even though you are intelligent in terms of having a high IQ, you still struggle with some emotional processes that you are not able to navigate. So when we talk about emotional inheritance, we talk about those beliefs, behaviors, as well as relationship styles and emotional responses that are usually continuously transmitted across generation from one generation to another. You've mentioned a few of them. I just want to add, they include also how we express love, mm-hmm, how we resolve conflicts, how we manage our emotions, It also affects our attitude towards money. Some people will never have money because of their relationship with money. They have an abusive relationship with money, and they are the perpetrators. Mm. And some affect our parenting styles. I speak extensively about parenting styles, and how they are affected by our early childhood or how the emotional patterns that we inherited from our parents. So children are born into emotional climates long before they can understand words. They might not be able to understand those emotions, but they are already experiencing them. And some of them, because they are emotions that we feel are unacceptable, we punish them for expressing certain emotions, and they suppress those emotions, and now they create a new culture of emotional suppression, which leads to patterns where emotions express themselves in what psychology call Freudian sleeps, sleep of the tongue, and things that we've done, impulsive behavior, and then we wonder, but why do we behave the way we do? Why is it so easy for us to be angry? It is that anger that we have been conditioned and taught to suppress when we were younger, and now it's expressing itself when we cannot even explain it. And that being said, there are no good or bad emotions. Emotions are emotions. Some can help us survive bad experiences, some will help us survive good experiences. So it's not a bad emotion, it's an emotion that helps us survive bad experiences. And some of the experiences is feeling threatened when something that belongs to us is being tampered with. And then that is the emotion of anger that helps you activate your fight response so that you are able to be in the state of maybe fighting the threat away. And that is an instinct that we were born with that was never meant to be our enemy. So now children start learning more what families repeatedly do than what families repeatedly say. That is why you tell your children not to smoke while you are smoking, and then they smoke because they see what you say more than they listen to what you do. Our visual responses and our olfactory responses, which is the sense of smell, they develop long before our sense of hearing can make sense out of words. Yes, we hear sounds, but we struggle to make sense of words. So before we learn how to make sense of words, we are already experiencing the emotional patterns that have been passed down to us, whether those patterns are building us or are breaking us.
0: With your experience as a relationship therapist, what are some of the most common and healthy emotional patterns that are passed from one generation to the next that you've witnessed and know of?
13: Yes, this is a very beautiful question, because usually when you talk about things that have been passed down, we limit our knowledge and our conversations to generational cases.
0: Right.
13: Which we are very good at breaking, but very poor at believing that they are broken. You know, every day you wake up breaking generational curses, and there's no time when you wake up saying all these curses that I broke are finally broken. But there's one thing that what I like about your question, it helps us to understand that we can still be proud of the families that we were born with, because they're still a treasure. Not only trauma, but there are treasures that we can inherit. So not every family needs to be replaced, maybe with spiritual families, but many families they do transmit those extraordinary strengths that build us into people that we are. And those families might give you that those strengths might include, for example, resilience. Some of us learned resilience from observing our parents going through the most and bouncing back each time. They include generosity, humor. They include faith, hospitality. Yeah, some families are more hospitable than others, and those are traits that we have inherited. Mm-hmm. Like some of us, we grew up when there are visitors, the visitors will sit, will have a conversation and will go without being offered even a glass of water. But others, as soon as you enter the house, there's a feast that is being prepared for you.
0: Yeah.
13: And those are patterns that we inherited from our families. Mm-hmm. The patterns like work ethic, of course, and perseverance. Mm-hmm. The respect for other people. Respect is not something you are born with. It's something that you are, that is shaped into you in a family context. And some of them include courage and the community spirit, the spirit of generosity, sharing. You like, they are countless, but the fact is, yes, there are definitely emotional patterns and attitudes that are passed down from one generation to the other, which become the anchor and the strength of a human being and how they relate to their societies around them. So healing is not rejecting your family for per se. It is learning to distinguish the treasure from the trauma, like I said.
0: Mm.
13: And wisdom will help you ask what deserves preservation and what deserves transformation. What deserves preservation, you preserve so that you can pass down. And what deserves transformation, you heal so that you don't transfer.
0: Beautifully put, you know, really distinguishing, like you indicated, from the treasure, between the treasure and the trauma. And we know that South Africa has its very own history of collective trauma and how that has shaped our emotional inheritance that many families carry today. But before we take this conversation to that level and start turning it into an understanding where people can take back their power and start breaking these patterns, we're going to take a quick break. But before we do that, I'm inviting you as the listener, as always, to be part of this conversation. Perhaps you're struggling with something within your own parenting style that you unconsciously have inherited and you don't know how to break it. Perhaps you've identified breaking a pattern within your parenting style as a parent because you remember how that made you feel when you were younger. Let us know how you embarked in doing that. All right? You can remain anonymous if wishing so, but if you do leave a voice note, very simply just turn down the radio in the background, make it crisp and clear, and we'll play it out this side. Good morning, family. It's 0614 104 107 on WhatsApp. We have Mr. Maz Lehlohonolo Mazindo on the line with us. Good morning to you. It's 19 after 4 a.m.
2: 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Every generation has a story. Every generation has questions. Every generation has a voice. For 90 years, SAFM has been part of the conversation. This August, we listen back to the voices that brought us here. We celebrate the people who shaped our journey, and we listen for the voices that will shape what comes next, including the launch of a new annual SAFM property. This Women's Month, we are in search of an SAFM woman. Four extraordinary women, four extraordinary journeys. One question: what does it mean to be an SAFM woman? 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
0: And we are in conversation with Mr. Maz with regards to the emotional inheritance and the patterns we receive and how to identify and break them. Mr. Maz, let's look at exactly that, right? This idea of Well, collective trauma, particularly for South Africa, has definitely shaped some of the emotional inheritance that many families carry today. The question being then, how do we start intentionally identifying these negative or unhealthy patterns? And so with that intentionality, start breaking these patterns or changing these patterns so that we don't pass down unhealthy inheritance. Where do we begin?
13: Yes, it starts with the questions that we ask ourselves.
0: Mm-hmm.
13: You know, if you ask the right questions, you get the right answers. If you ask the wrong questions, you get the wrong answers.
0: Mm-hmm.
13: If you ask no questions, you get no answers. So it starts with the questions that, like, this is the highest level of thinking, asking certain questions. And the questions that you need to ask yourself,
0: mm-hmm.
13: number one is, what did I learn about love? And
0: right.
13: maybe who did I learn it from? What did I learn about conflict? What emotions were welcomed when I expressed them? What emotions were forgiven? What was rewarded? What was criticized? What do I automatically repeat? What needs to end with me? And once you ask yourself these questions, then you can trace them to actually how you were conditioned to experience love, conflict, and your authentic emotions. And then once you ask this question, they start interrupting that unconscious living, because most of these patterns express themselves without us knowing at an unconscious level.
0: Mm-hmm.
13: So these questions are sort of digging them out from the unconscious mind into the conscious mind. And once they are conscious, it's easier to deal with them. It's like having to deal with the snake that you do not see. You are not even aware that there's a snake. People are dying and there are snake bites, but you are wondering, is it a snake bite or what is it happening?
0: Mm-hmm.
13: Because dealing with the snake that you do not see, it affects you and you don't know what affected you. So the first thing is to uncover, see where the snake is so that you can deal with it, or understand that there is a snake so that you can start looking for it. So once you understand that there are emotional patterns that are inherited that might affect how I relate with other people, maybe adversely or maybe positively, you will be able to now start a journey of saying, okay, this is what I will start doing with this emotion so that I can sort of heal the emotional patterns that I don't have to be transferred to the next generation through me. So awareness always comes before transformation. So these questions bring awareness, and then you can choose which patterns to continue, like kindness, integrity, faith, generosity, responsibility, resilience, respect, that healthy discipline, as well as commitment, because these patterns are legacies worth multiplying and passing down. And then you can intentionally start ending not emotions, but emotional responses that lead to violence, manipulation, emotional neglect, silence, giving your partner or your children a silent treatment, shaming people, addictive behaviors, chronic criticizing. Those are the ones that are supposed to end, including fear-based parenting, because most parents do not parent out of their

0: treating people with compassion without removing the accountability that they have over what they did. Sometimes we need to say apology accepted, access denied. Apology accepting apology is for my well-being. Denying access is for my safety, because even if I forgive you for hurting me, that doesn't mean I have to come back for more hurt. If your behavior has not changed, then apology accepted, access denied.
1: I love that. You know, in that sense of that strong boundary, it is that integration process where you've managed to understand the pain you felt with regards to the imbalanced, you know, emotional inheritance that you received, and then through intentionality, being able to forgive, create a boundary so that you are creating a pathway to be able to entrain yourself into a healthier way of living, and then obviously pass this on as a legacy to your children. I just want to touch base quickly on the truth is, though, right, Mr. Maz, that when you create a boundary, in its silence, one expects everyone just to fall in line. Oh, okay, there's a boundary. Then it's done. But I know it's not that easy. Sometimes, a lot of the times, when you create a boundary, there is pushback or resistance, because these are entrained patterns that you and yourself then are taking back to change over. So as we close off, just to recognize that creating boundaries and you know, denying access, for example, wouldn't necessarily make it easier for the whole family, but there's definitely a way forward for you to create a healthier relationship with yourself and your family. So within that context, if someone realizes today that they have inherited unhealthy emotional patterns, what would you want them to remember about the possibility of healing and then obviously moving forward in creating a different future and a different legacy of emotional inheritance for future generations?
0: Yeah, this brings a thought into my mind that ancestors are easy to hate because they are not alive. They cannot really fight back. That's why we call them demons, we call them bitter, we call them everything that we want. We point fingers to them. But we have to stop and ask a question. As I live and point fingers to the people who are no longer there, what kind of ancestor am I becoming? Am I becoming an ancestor that the future generation needs? In a sense that I will transform all the negative patterns and pass down the positive ones? Because one of the most powerful questions to ask is, what emotional inheritance will my children receive from me? Will they inherit emotional safety, secure attachment, healthy communication? Will they inherit resilience, self-worth, compassion, accountability? Or will they just inherit the wounds that I refused to heal? And every interaction with a child becomes tomorrow's inner voice. You always remember that. Because most of the times when you talk about generational patterns, we tend to count ourselves out, and we seldom do we ever realize that the ball is in our courts now. It's up to us to change the trajectory of history. But it's more comfortable for us to say, no, I was born this way. I blame my parents. I blame my grandparents. So you are... By blaming, I'm not saying we shouldn't hold them accountable. I already addressed that. But I'm saying, while we point fingers towards them, let's look at the three fingers that are pointing towards us as the critical game changers between the generations. We need to have an attitude that even the boundaries that we create are to protect our inner space and pass down a new understanding that it is okay and it is healthy to create and protect your boundaries. Boundaries are not there to collapse relationships. They are there to strengthen relationships, because they protect you from gradually developing the spirit of resentment, because most families now have disintegrated, they have imploded because of the of the boundaries that are not built, leading to resentments that cannot be explained. So we need to understand that you did not choose the family that introduced you to the life. Yes, you didn't choose who you were born from, but you can choose the family culture that you introduced to.

0: the next generation. And it starts with you because your past may explain your reactions, but it does not have to dictate your future. Nor does it have to dictate what you pass down to the next generation.
1: Mr. Maz, thank you so much for your insight and wisdom, the work you do, and your presence early mornings on Quantum. It truly is appreciated. With a brand new month ahead, Women's Month, and as SAFM celebrating 90 years, SABC, 90 years of production and broadcasting. Isn't that phenomenal? As we move into this beautiful Women's Month, as society at large, what would you like us to hold close to our hearts in developing ourselves to become all that we are, as we step into the favor of a nation and as communities in you know, celebrating women, but also holding close the sentiments of what it means to have a whole system approach where there's a balance between women and men. And as we move toward bringing in a new idea of the feminine aspects of community.
0: Well, you need to understand the essence of your existence. And that's what informs everything about you. You became important before you were born. In other words, you are not important because you were born, but you are born because you are important. There's a specific role that is chosen for you in this world, in this platform. Sorry, you have a treasure, you have a potential, but try not to limit your life to the pain, to the disappointments, and to the hurt that you have experienced in the past. Because whatever, if you have a larger, a broader view of your essence and importance of in this life, in this life, you will start building the life that will serve the greater good instead of allowing pain to limit you to the life that used to be. I want to say, be committed today, understanding the essence within your existence, that you can live your life every day to leave the world better than you found it. You don't have to change the world all at once, but one step at a time, one changed mind at a time, one changed behavior at a time, one reconditioned emotion at a time. You can live your life such that when it ends, you leave a legacy, not a vacancy.
1: Beautiful, beautiful, beautiful. Mr. Maz, have a splendid, fantastic week. If people want to connect with you, if they need some direction or therapy, how can they do so?
0: Thank you. Thank you once again, like I said, for having me. It's always nice being part of these discussions. You can reach out to my office at 076-339-0848. 076-339-0848. We can also follow each other on our social media platforms. It's Lehlohonolo Mazindo on Facebook, LinkedIn, Instagram, TikTok, and it's Lehlohonolo_Maz on X. Thank you very much for your time and happy 90th birthday to SAFM.
1: Oh, yes. Thank you, Mr. Maz. We appreciate your contribution. You take care and we'll connect again, no doubts. It is now 25 minutes before 5 a.m. And I'll tell you this much, this past weekend, I hope you got it right. It was the final weekend of making sure that you, as a voter, have registered for the opportunity of voting, right? We look at active citizenship next. But also before we close off at five, if you've got a song that you want us to play and leave that message, that song that keeps you going, let us know now too on WhatsApp 0614 104 107. And before we close off at five and hand over to news, we must certainly play your song, your message, within the community and celebrate music through life together.
2: 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From 7 a.m., Tim joins Kathy Mutlahlana to relive the magic, the moments, and the memories that made SAFM part of South Africa's mornings. After the 8 a.m. news, Kathy sits down with Tim for reflections and memories of yesteryear on SAFM to reflect on his years at SAFM and your memories too. Tim Modise returns to SAFM this Monday on the National Briefing. 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
4: This is Mamie V, President of General Industries Workers Union South Africa. From the shop floors of the factories, the warehouses, from the roar of the food mills, the dark belly of mines, the long roads of logistics, the silent vigilance of security, and the invisible labor of cleaners that we organize, General Industries Workers in South Africa salutes SAFM on your 90th anniversary. You have risen from the ashes of the divided past to become an important microphone for the people that are worthless.
3: 90 years of questions, 90 years of answers, 90 years of South Africans speaking to South Africa. Quantum Shift, where today's talk meets real life.
1: All right, 22 minutes before 5 a.m. and a gorgeous brand new day, the first Monday in August to kick off, and noting it's Women's Month. So as we step into the glory of celebrating how far we've come, and particularly with being at SAFM and with SAFM, as you've listened over the years, we celebrate 90 years of broadcasting at the SABC, as SAFM being the very first radio broadcast channel in English format 90 years ago. I believe that would be 1936. Think about that. What a journey it's been. So with that too, in the present moment, with there's always work to be done as we in presence path away into the future for our younger generations. And as South Africa is now preparing for the 2026 local government elections, this past weekend, the 1st and 2nd of August, marked the final voting station-based voter registration opportunity. Did you get it done? I certainly hope so. All right. Marking this a very timely moment to then talk about the broader democratic process. It's so important. It's not only about politics or political parties, but civic education and public participation. An active citizenship is so necessary to make sure that a democracy that was formed in 1994 not only works for you as a citizen and for your community, but that remains just and true to its framework. And to talk to us about this, we have Head of Communications at Groundwork Collective, Vincent Marke. Vincent, a very good morning to you. Thank you for joining us before the sun comes up, and very big welcome to Quantum. Good morning.
5: Morning, Angela, and thank you for having me on the show. Yeah, it's one of those early morning ones. Yeah.
1: Ah, beginning of the week, we got things to do. Let's also then begin with your focus of protecting, or a focus rather on protecting our democracy, and a program that I believe recruits and trains independent election observers to help safeguard the integrity and, of course, credibility of the upcoming local government elections. Let's talk about this this program. Yeah, if you would elaborate on that, and then I'll take it from you.
5: Okay, cool. No, thank you for the opportunity. I think just to expand further on what the program Protect Our Democracy is, mm-hmm. Like you've already mentioned, it's a program that is the core focus of Protect Our Democracy is to safeguard the credibility, the integrity, and just to make sure that elections are free, fair, and transparent. So what that means is, during, you know, election cycle, IEC opens up applications for accreditation for different civic organizations like ourselves and others that play in the same space. And what these organizations do is they apply for that accreditation. So on the day of the elections, outside of having party agents who also act as observers on the day, there are other external independent observers who make sure that this process is free, fair, and credible to many South Africans, because South Africa is synonymous with this democracy that is, you know, free and people can participate in it. So that's what basically Protect Our Democracy is about. But in the case of, you know, us as an organization, we always go big. I think in 2024, in the national elections, we had about 3,000 independent election observers across the country, and we had a couple of observers as well overseas. So this year we are pushing it, you know, a bit up in terms of the numbers. We're looking at about 7,000 independent election observers that we want to recruit for this local government elections, because we want people to understand that local government elections are very important, because one, they are actually the ones that solve their lived realities at the end of the day.
1: Absolutely. And a lived reality is we are proud of a democracy, and we certainly as active citizens need to uphold the framework. So Vincent, when we, for somebody who has not heard of an election observation, you know, observer rather, election observer, you know, what exactly does the independent election observer do, and how does the presence of a trained independent observer actually help strengthen public confidence in the electoral process?
5: Yeah, so that's actually a great question, Angela. I think to first, you know, get it out there, mm-hmm. an independent election observer is a trained individual who is trained by either us, IEC, or, you know, another organization. But in them being trained, what it means is they're trained to monitor the elections objectively. So it's a non-partisan person. They're not going there to observe the election on behalf of their political party. They have to separate themselves from the political party that they support. So that's why it's important to have an election observer during, you know, an electoral process. And I cannot reiterate this enough to say their job is to make sure that the elections are free, fair, and transparent. And I think their role is so key, because them being there is important in our democratic dispensation, because it depends on it to make sure it's credible, the elections are credible, and also to build public confidence in those elections, because in most cases you would find that the public will always say the elections were not free and fair. I remember in 2024 we had a situation where a particular, you know, political party, I don't want to call them by name, mm-hmm. in KZN, you know, said the IEC maybe might have mixed up votes or anything like that. So it's important to have independent election observers, because those are the people that we train to also understand how do votes get counted and what is the science behind the counting.
1: Okay, so thank you for that perspective and you know, the credibility behind understanding the independence of election observers. And you launch this program, Protect Our Democracy, through Groundwork Collective on the 5th of August, right? So that's Wednesday coming up in Johannesburg, with the program then aiming to recruit and train independent election observers and provide members of the public with that opportunity to learn more. Let's talk about, before this launch, the importance of education and civic education being important as much as voting is itself, and how that comes to building a healthy democracy. I believe their school programs in understanding the one's constitution through Groundwork Collective. Just briefly unpack the work that is happening on the ground and the importance of the civic education with regards to our constitution and democracy.
5: I think civic education on its own is very important, and its importance is is seen across a wider scale if you look at the South African context. But to just bring it back to, you know, the ground or collective environmental context,
1: yeah.
5: We do quite a lot on the ground. I think recently we did a workshop in Dennis Halley Center in Durban in partnership with the DPP. And I think the exercise there was to just gauge and understand where the youth are mentally in terms of civic education. Do they understand? Because it was shocking when the IEC commissioned a study with the Human Research Council, where they found that over 70% of South Africans said they've never been engaged civically. Mm-hmm. And that is alarming because it means that we've got a 70% civic education illiteracy. So we are basically walking as people, but we actually don't understand our rights, the constitution, the democracy in itself, and the fact that our vote holds power, or our vote is our voice, because that's where we are able to hold those that we've put into power accountable. So we had to go back and, you know, think about this whole thing and say, listen, if 70% of people in South Africa are not civically engaged, then it's a problem. We need to ramp up our efforts in terms of engaging those people. Hence, we've got a variety of programs. Protect Our Democracy is one, like you've already mentioned, that we're launching Protect Our Democracy to sort of bring in ordinary South Africans and bring them into the process so that they are not only encouraged to register and vote, but they're also brought in to actually oversee the process and understand the process of elections. How does it start from the beginning to the end? And also, we've got other programs that we sort of push that go into schools, like Project Citizen, where we now train teachers who actually teach life orientation to sort of go back into class, because we understand that life orientation in its own has a small segment of civic education, but it doesn't expand in that way. So what we do is we make sure that learning and teaching in terms of civic education, that small part is engaging and it's fun for students, because what we've seen over the years is that young learners are now not very aware in terms of, you know, the political happenings as well as governance of the country. So that's why we're also tapping into schools, but also we're tapping into schools because there is that untapped young people who are not actually registering. So 16-year-olds, we want to make sure that we encourage them to register, even though they're not eligible to vote as yet, but we want to build on that. Hence, we are going the route where we are going to schools, training those teachers, and also engaging learners, making it fun and gamification it, because at the end of the day, by the time they reach 18, at least they would have 2 years experience or knowledge in terms of what civic education is. Then we could carry it over now to registration, to now also, you know, them going to vote. But also what's important is making sure that we actually get into the platforms where youth is, so that social media, and we've also now done a podcast called Plainly Political, where we're simplifying this concept of civic education. There are things that young people want to know, or South Africans. How does a councillor get appointed? What is an IDP? What is spatial planning? Who is responsible for those things? So these are the things that we often speak about in our podcast and in all our content.
1: Okay, so I know the Groundwork Collective, they're very active on the ground, I think established in 2023, 2024, and it makes sense. It absolutely makes sense. Looking ahead of the Protect Our Democracy program launch at this coming Wednesday, the 5th of August, Vincent, tell me, how many young people can get involved? How do you ensure observers remain impartial, for example? And what qualities or skills make someone a good election observer? Can ordinary South Africans volunteer to become part of it? And can they attend the launch? Tell us a bit about that.
5: Yeah. So one, ordinary South Africans, yes, they're invited. As long as you are 18 and above, you are invited to become an independent election observer. And I think we need to decipher this. There's no qualification for being an independent election observer, because once you've applied, we train you. And in our process of training you, we make sure that we understand where your level of thinking is. And that's why we've got the verification process, because the verification process is important to actually gauge a person's understanding and where they are, because it's important for the people that are coming in as independent election observers to be impartial and to be very objective when it comes to, you know, the election process being free, fair, and has integrity. Because if we're bringing people who sort of align to a particular political party, it now, you know, becomes an issue of us bringing the whole process into disrepute. So the process of training them, even the training manuals that we produce for them, are quite clear in terms of where they need to be. So that's the first one. And the second one, in terms of the launch, South Africans are invited. Those who want to come, they are welcome to get in touch with me. I will leave my details, those who are interested to come to our launch and also to participate, because that's what we want. We want people to actually stand up, because that also speaks to active citizenry. A lot of people would complain, or a lot of people would say, yeah, no, we are not aware about these things. Where can I volunteer? What can I do to play my part? Because we understand that when it comes to this current generation of young people, what they normally do is they organize online. So their way of doing things is going to social media. But we're saying to them, not everything has to do, you know, with being on social media. Let's just come together, work together, and propel this country forward.
1: Thank you so much, because it is about really working together, standing up for our rights, active citizenship. You know, just to share with you, Vincent, one of our listeners is saying that young people are lazy, and that perhaps government must change the law and make it compulsory for over 18. Otherwise, people won't vote. In what you've seen, in your opinion, and through the work that Groundwork Collective is doing, you know, does this speak true? Do you think it's just an aspect of laziness? Do you think it's just a disconnection from systems? Do you think it's a lack of inclusivity from the schooling years to really understand, you know, what active citizenship is? How can we bridge this gap? What are your thoughts? Do we have to make it compulsory, do you think?
5: I think making it compulsory, yes, that's a start. But also, you can't force a horse to drink water.
1: Exactly. So you can't regulate compulsory.
5: Yeah. So what we actually need, I think I beg to differ, though, with the view that young people are lazy.
1: Yeah,
5: I think young people today are wired differently. I often make this example that the youth of 1976 organized in, you know, communities, they organized in structured ways, because the context in that moment required for them to organize in that way. There was no other communication tool outside of what they could, you know, use. But if you can compare them to the youth of 2026, because of things like social media, what young people normally do is they believe staying away as a way of them sort of boycotting the process, and they do not understand the implications of them staying away or them not participating in the process. It's not even a matter of them being lazy. It's a matter of them being discontent with the things that are happening. And one of the things that we can speak about that we normally get on the ground when we speak to young people, one, the lack of opportunities for employment for them. Some, they are studying, there's issues with funding in terms of their education. Young people are not active, not because, you know, there's sort of like a voter apathy, or they are disconnected. Young people are actually crying out for help. They are not in the table or on the seat. Every time when you speak about young people, someone else is speaking about young people.
1: Right.
5: It's not actually the youth that are speaking for themselves. And that's where the problem is. We need to involve the youth. We need to stop speaking on behalf of the youth, but speak with the youth seated there, so we could understand the extent of their problems and how we could solve them. That's why a lot of young people, they sort of stay away and they organize on social media and start boycotting processes or this. And another issue that we have with our youth, because of, you know, access to things like social media or new technology, there's a huge misinformation and disinformation issue find ourselves into, because a lot of those young people don't verify the facts that they get online.
1: Right.
5: Hence, it's important for us to actually start also communicating more on the platforms that they use to say, this is how you debunk the myths. This is how you sort of see what's real and what's not real. Because if we can get that right, then at least we can start winning, you know, the number of youth. But in terms of making sure that youth participate, I think the first, you know, point of call is, let us sit down with the youth, let us involve the youth. Because once we involve them and we start hearing them instead of, you know, drawing conclusions of on behalf of the youth, then, you know, we're going to continue having this cycle where 39% of young people in South Africa say they no longer prefer democracy. According to the HSRC study, they would rather, you know, have democracy taken away and just have a dictator, because democracy is not working for them. So these are some of the things that when you look, when you listen to them or you see them, they scare you, because you can tell that young people no longer care about this democracy. And it's not because, you know, the democracy is not working or anything
1: to,
5: like
1: we
5: that.
1: We need to hear from them. Absolutely. Vincent, I couldn't have said 100%. It better. Thank you so much. Vincent Marke, Head of Communications at Groundwork Collective, which ideally is a non-profit community development initiative focusing on civic action and education, voter participation, founded by Mbali Ntuli. Our women are doing much to be paving a way forward. Vincent, how can people connect with you and Groundwork Collective?
5: Yeah, so people can actually connect with us through our social media. So in most cases, you can find us on our LinkedIn page, Meta X, which is at GWC underscore org. That's who we are, which is Groundwork Collective underscore organization. And then if you want to send us an email, you can reach us at info@groundworkcollective.org. info@groundworkcollective.org, all small case. That's how people can actually reach out to us. But most importantly, social media, because that's the new age of communication.
1: Wonderful.
5: And the new age of communication.
1: Thank you, Vincent. Have a wonderful, wonderful day. Take care. Thank you for your time this morning. And that's how we finish off. 3 minutes before five, Ondela Mbana is standing by with your news. And of course, Gundagundin Lesotho, thank you for always connecting on Quantum and everyone else who connected this morning and with your presence. Thank you to Amandla and Zalma on production. Remember, First Take Essay with Elvis Presley. And then the national briefing with Kathy Mochlechlana hosting Tim Mordise. Born with this, a HP, liquid gas, tear gas, Gundagunda. Thank you for the choice. Good morning. Have a fabulous day.

0: on the news at 5 on SAFM. I am Onde Lambana and a very good morning. President Cyril Ramaphosa says government's intervention at the Public Investment Corporation is aimed at strengthening governance to ensure stability at the state asset manager. The comments follow changes to the PIC board, including the appointment of Deputy Minister in the Presidency for Planning, Monitoring and Evaluation, Seiso Mohai, as the new chairperson. Ramaphosa was speaking during the ANC's voter registration campaign in Emalahleni, Mpumalanga.
1: So it's a very important institution that we need to safeguard. It manages almost half of the worth of our GDP, 3.6 trillion rand. So when there are governance challenges, we have to act so that there is no instability. So there is no crisis at the PIC. Our actions are aimed at just solidifying the stability and getting the PIC to move forward in a much stronger way.
0: Police say they are looking for two known suspects in connection with the killing of a 31-year-old man at a tavern in Chikunda outside Toyando in Limpopo. Police spokesperson Malisela Lidwaba says the man was stabbed to death after an altercation with the suspects.
2: During the confrontation, the victim sustained multiple stab wounds. He was rushed to hospital for medical treatment, where he later succumbed to his injuries. The suspects fled the scene and have not yet been arrested. Police investigations are continuing.
0: The Free State Health Department says the identification of last Thursday's bus crash victims will take place at the government mortuary from today until Friday. Yesterday, a 47-year-old patient injured in the N1 bus crash between Tromsberg and Edinburgh died at the Pelonomi Hospital, bringing the death toll to 11. The bus was travelling from Cape Town to Zimbabwe. Zimbabwe's Consul General in Johannesburg, Eria Piri, has visited the province to assist with the process of identifying the deceased and repatriation. For State Health spokesperson Mundli Mvambi.
3: A 47-year-old Zimbabwean woman admitted as a priority one patient at Pelonomi Tertiary Hospital passed away on Friday. Pelonomi Tertiary Hospital and Universitas Academic Hospitals continue to treat the critically injured. An arrangement is underway through the Office of the Consul General of Zimbabwe in Johannesburg, South Africa, for families of the deceased to identify the deceased at the Free State Government mortuary between Monday, the 3rd August 2026 to Friday, the 7th August 2026.
0: Recapping the top story, President Cyril Ramaphosa says government's intervention at the Public Investment Corporation is aimed at strengthening governance and ensure stability at the state asset manager. I'm Onde Lambana for SFM News, headlines at 5:30.

0: And that brings the time now to 3 minutes past 5 o'clock. It's a Monday, the 3rd of August, 2026. Jumbo Africa. And a very warm welcome to First Take SA, the very first take of news and current affairs here at home and around the world, as we update you on what's happening in business, sports, traffic, and global headlines. Go! Good morning, South Africa. I'm Elvis Presland. Coming up this morning,
1: the online voter registration portal remains active, allowing voters to register and update their details accordingly to avoid missing on this important occasion.
0: Walk-in voter registration having come to an end, but the Electoral Commission says online voter registration remain open and South Africans can use it to register or confirm their details. And
2: so it's a very important institution that we need to safeguard. It manages almost half of the worth of our GDP, 3.6 trillion rand. So when there are governance challenges, we have to act.
0: The ANC President Cyril Ramaphosa says the government's intervention at the Public Investment Corporation is aimed at strengthening governance and ensuring stability at the state asset manager. And then there's the sports news with Janet.
3: Good morning. Polokwane get their first win as the new premiership season gets underway. Details in 20 minutes.
0: Now that's all coming up later, but in the meantime, you can engage with us on this number. 086-000-2032. That's the telephone line here in studio. The WhatsApp voice note, 082-692-3909. Keep them short, sweet, to the point, less than 40 seconds, and above all, keep them clean. Post those comments on X. Use the hashtag FirstTakeSA, hashtag SABC News underscore radio. The Facebook page, FirstTakeSA on SAFM. There's the website. Go there, click on the FirstTakeSA link, and download all the interviews you might have missed and those stories that we produce for podcasting right after the show. And you can let me know what's on your mind. I'll tell you what's on ours this morning. The Democratic Alliance is heading to the Western Cape High Court today to challenge the Expropriation Act. The party leader, Jordan Hill Lewis, says that the new law gives government vague powers to seize property without compensation. Now, they want the court to declare the act unconstitutional, and it argues that the measure threatens homes, businesses, and investment and rejects the expropriation without compensation. I want to know from you, what are your thoughts on expropriation without compensation and the DA's challenge of the Expropriation Act in court? Let me know on this number, 086-000-2032, the WhatsApp voice note, 082-692-3909.
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0: Let's now take a look at your weather forecast for today. In Pretoria, it will be a fine day at 6 to 21. The same for Johannesburg at 3:18. Vereeniging will have frost in the morning. Otherwise, it will be a fine day at 0 to 20 degrees. Mpumalanga, fine day at 6 to 22. Polokwane at 3 to 22. Mahikeng at 5:22. Vryburg, 3:22 degrees. Bloemfontein at 0 to 20. Kimberley at 3 to 21, Upington at 5 to 27. All those towns and cities can expect a fine day today. Cape Town will be partly cloudy with a light and variable wind at 11 to 25 degrees. George will be fine with a light and variable wind at 10 to 26. Gqeberha also fine with a light northwesterly in the morning, otherwise northeasterly at 8 to 23. Kukompo City, a fine day there with a light northwesterly in the morning, otherwise northeasterly at 9 to 22. Durban will be partly cloudy, light moderate southerly to southeasterly wind at 15 to 23. Richards Bay, cloudy, isolated light showers and rain with a moderate fresh southwesterly at 15 to 24. Morning fog for Pietermaritzburg, otherwise partly cloudy at 2 to 22. And that's your weather forecast brought to you by the South African Weather Service.
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5: From the darkness of apartheid.
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5: Through the states of emergency.
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5: Through the release of Nelson Mandela.
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5: The conversations continued, and in 1995, a new SAFM emerged. A new country, a new voice, a new chapter. This August, SAFM looks back at the journey that brought us here. The voices, the moments, the people, the history. 90 years of conversation, a nation story. Our shared future. SAFM turns 90 from 1 August. SAFM, the conversation continues. International matters. News that matters across the globe.
0: We start in Liberia, where authorities have destroyed nearly 4 tons of cocaine seized in one of the country's largest drug busts. The police found almost 4,000 kilograms of cocaine in the town of Duazon, east of the capital Monrovia, on Tuesday. Authorities say the origin of the cocaine is still unclear and that further chemical analysis is needed. West African countries are frequently used as transit routes by international traffic networks moving cocaine from South America to Europe. Gregory Coleman is the Inspector General of the Liberian National Police.
12: This is a win for Liberia. This is a clear message to criminal organizations that Liberia is not your comfort zone. Don't come here. There's no space for you here. There's no political will for you to operate within our borders. You bring your stuff, we'll arrest you, we'll prosecute you, we'll destroy it. Similarly to what you see here, we'll burn it.
0: The president of the Pan-African Parliament, PAP, Dr. Fatah Bodbek, says the continent's parliaments must move beyond making commitments and focus on delivering measurable results. Addressing the conference of speakers of national and regional parliaments in Midrand, located in Gauteng, he called for stronger cooperation between the continental body, national and regional legislatures, to advance Africa's integration agenda and ensure the objectives of Agenda 2063 are translated into action.
13: Today, we need to move from just defining visions, but rather to implementing those and making them a reality. Now we are to move from just making recommendations, but to implement those so that we have concrete results.
0: Spanish Prime Minister Pedro Sanchez has condemned the mass influx of migrants into the North African enclave of Ceuta from Morocco as an attack on Spain. Visiting the city, he told residents that all Spain was with them.
14: What happened yesterday was an attack, a violation of Spain's territorial integrity. Ceuta is a Spanish city. What happened deserves our utmost condemnation. We will cooperate with the autonomous government of Ceuta. We will use all state resources to guarantee safety.
0: And that is how we come to an end of today's edition of International Matters.
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0: The Department of Health says it is preparing for the possible rollout of a new TB vaccine currently in advanced trials. The M72 AS01E vaccine, now in phase 3 trials across several countries, including South Africa, could become the first new TB vaccine in over a century, potentially offering protection to adolescents and adults, unlike the existing BCG vaccine, which is mainly given to infants. We're now joined on the line by Professor Norbert Njeka, the head of the National TB Program at the National Health Department, to unpack what this could mean for the country. A very good morning to you and welcome, Doctor.
6: Thank you so much, and thank you for inviting me.
0: In fact, it's Professor Njeka. Professor,
6: thank
0: how
6: you.
0: Significant is this potential breakthrough in the fight against TB in South Africa, and what makes the vaccine different from the current BCG vaccine?
6: Yeah, no, thank you so much for this very important question. The current BCG vaccine that we use is only protective of children, and also mainly protective of serious form of tuberculosis, like tuberculosis meningitis, which are very rare forms of TB, because most TB affect the lungs. And adults are the one that infect children in most cases. So this is a very important thing. A vaccine can really be a game changer in the fight against tuberculosis, in that it could reduce the numbers, the number of TB people that we get every year, and that's very important for TB control and management.
0: Mm-hmm. So what do we know so far about the effectiveness from earlier trials, Doctor? What does it suggest?
6: So what we know is that at least this vaccine could offer us 50% efficacy, which is very good if we are to add to the current activities that we're doing to combat TB, because what we're doing right now really is mainly to find people with TB early and then link them to treatment, so that we reduce community transmission. So we're testing a lot for TB. We've improved on linkage to care. We also shorten treatment regimens. So these are the things that we are doing right now, and also strengthening infection control. So if we bring in a vaccine, it could bring further reduction in numbers. So maybe just to be accurate, between 2015 to present, when 2015, that's when the NTB strategy was put into place. And the idea by then was to reduce TB incidence by 90%, meaning, for example, in the case of South Africa, we used to have 500,000 people having TB every year around 2015. So we need to bring it down to 50,000 or less than 50,000 a year, and that would make it really even possible to eliminate or eradicate tuberculosis. So we reduced by 61%. Moving further, the vaccine is very important, but what is even more important is the reduction in TB mortality, because we've not won much as we have improved in reducing incidence by 61% since 2015. Mortality has only been reduced by 17%. So many people continue to die from tuberculosis, and many people spend a lot of money when they have TB. At least 20% of their household incomes, which is really catastrophic cost, as we call it. So a new vaccine can really help bring the numbers down, bring mortality down, and improve on the overall social determinant of our people.
0: So if the vaccine is then approved, Doctor, how quickly could South Africans realistically access it, and will it be widely accessible, especially in high burden and rural areas?
6: So we're working very hard towards making sure that we become one of the first countries to introduce this in the world. Maybe within 12 months after that, or 18 months. I'll tell you why it is important. It's because we can't really wait. Also, our people have participated in research, so they should be among the beneficiaries. That is why we started meeting from last year to try and develop a roadmap for the introduction of TB vaccine in South Africa when it becomes available. And we identified the need to have a group of people who discuss on the evidence itself, because We need to review the science and make sure it works, it will work for us. But also, regulatory is critical. The South African Health Products Regulatory Authority has to approve such a vaccine if our scientists think that the evidence is good, then it can be registered. But then manufacturing is being looked at, the finances, the delivery systems, because this is a vaccine. It must go through our existing TB, existing vaccine distribution systems in the country. But more important is also acceptability. Communities need to accept. So our preparedness is really around these key issues.
15: Yes.
6: And we want to make sure the vaccine then will become available, accessible, and accessible at the end. So we want to make sure all this is prepared, is ready before we even get the confirmation about the research on M72 TB. But we're also happy to know that there are a few other vaccines which are following M72. Yeah. So the few years to come are really exciting for the fight against tuberculosis.
15: Professor, thank you so much for your time. That was Professor Norbert Njeka, the head of the National TB Program at the National Health Department.
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4: First Take SA, 5 to 6 a.m.
0: South Africa has wrapped up the final voter registration weekend, and with the registrations now closed, focus shift to verifying the roll, finalizing logistics and building voter confidence. IEC Chief Executive Simon Mabolo joins us on the line to reflect on the turnout and what happens next. A very good morning to you, sir, and welcome.
17: Good morning and greetings to your listeners.
0: How would you assess the final registration weekend? Did it meet your expectations?
17: Yeah, no, we're quite happy with the overall performance of the system in relation to the logistical arrangements, in relation to the human capital that was working. Of course, in terms of the quantitative yield of registration, we are finalizing our analysis of the data. And by afternoon this morning, we will issue a comprehensive report.
0: Do you have any early indications of how many new voters were added to or updated their details?
17: No, not at this stage. The data is still being worked on. By afternoon, we should have the details, those details for everybody.
0: There were questions always about younger voters. What stood out for you in terms of the turnout, especially among the young and first-time voters?
17: Yeah, voters tend to use the online registration portal as a modality of registration. And one understands that because that's how they converse in the ordinary course of their daily lives. So the online registration portal has changed the registration dynamic, with the more younger demographics preferring the use of the portal compared to physical visitations at stations.
0: Now, for those who may have missed this weekend, is there any remaining opportunities for them to register or correct their details?
17: Yes, indeed. The Minister of Culture has indicated yesterday that he will proclaim the election date on Friday, the 7th of August, which means the online registration portal remains open, as well as those who may wish to go to our local offices to register. So those facilities are available until Friday midnight.
0: Are there any logistical challenges that you're still working on to resolve before Election Day?
17: Well, of course, the next phase of the election program is an intensive logistical preparation exercise. It means receiving the ward candidates from contestants, receiving the PR candidates from political parties, and on the basis of which generate ballot papers. That's approximately 70 million ballot papers that that must be printed within a three-week window period. Training the staff so that the staff is well-versed with the regulations and so on. So the logistical preparation intensifies from now henceforth.
15: I thank you so much for your time, my good sir. That was Simon Mabola, the Chief Electoral Officer of the Electoral Commission, joining us on the line.
4: This is SAFM Sport with Janet Witten.
15: So, the Big Chiefs and Pirates were winners as the new PSL season got underway this weekend, Janet.
3: That's right, Elvis. And another two matches were played yesterday. Polokwane City put on a workmanlike performance in their opening fixture of the Betway Premiership season by recording a hard-fought 2-1 win over Richards Bay. The goals coming from Ndamulelo Mapangule and Tidimalo Molokwane. Simpiwe Mneneka scored the consolation. In the day's other games, Siwelele fought back twice to draw 2-2 with TS Galaxy. Sibisihle Jeza scored the opening goal off a rebound. Victor Letswalo levelled matters in the second half, only for Vincent Pula to take Galaxy ahead again inside 4 minutes. Veluyeke Zulu equalised again, and that's how it stayed, despite the extra time red card given to Rockets keeper Sipho Maseti. Cameroon moved to the brink of the CAF Women's Africa Cup of Nations quarterfinals with a hard-fought 1-0 victory over Ghana in their Group D clash in Casablanca. Then Mali revived their campaign with a tense 3-2 victory over Cape

0: Nobody has ever questioned our ability to actually do it. So I think the silver lining is that it has brought us together and everybody has seen what we're able to do when we're together. Fortunately for us in our group, we have a similar type of profile in terms of the games that we're playing. We know it's going to be physical. We know it's going to be transitional football.
1: Their passage to the next round will also depend on the result of that other game. In rugby news, the Springboks touched down in Argentina yesterday and will resume their on-field preparations today for the week's encounter against Los Pumas. Rossi Erasmus will name his starting team tomorrow. The players who remained in South Africa will focus on rugby's greatest rivalry tests against New Zealand, and they'll also resume training today. In golf news, Japan's Shiho Kawaki claimed her first major title by defeating Germany's Esther Henteleit in a playoff to win the Women's Open at Royal Lytham. Michael Thorbjørnsen made a 26-foot putt for birdie on his last hole to shoot 7 under par 63 to win his first PGA Tour title by 2 shots at the Rocket Classic. The win sealed his spot in the FedEx Cup playoffs. The DP World Tour is on a short summer break. Former FIFA Vice President Jim Boyce says that soccer's global governing body must refocus on serving ordinary supporters after President Gianni Infantino scrapped a controversial plan to sell a stake in the World Cup to private investors.
2: It was ludicrous from many points of view. The main reason being that I think it should have been put to the 211 associations. I certainly think it should have been put to the FIFA Council, as are now known. And certainly, I think his advisor, who has, as you know, now resigned, I think should also have known that this was being put. Because to me, if you're going to invest in something, and this was a ludicrous proposal, people are only going to invest if they themselves are going to make money out of it.
1: Boyce also suggested that Donald Trump had a part to play in the plan. FIFA had proposed raising up to $4.2 billion by selling a roughly 20% stake in a new entity that would oversee FIFA competitions, including the World Cup. The proposal drew immediate backlash. European football's governing body, UEFA, threatened to boycott FIFA events and accused the organisation of putting the sport's soul up for sale. Boyce does believe that despite this controversy, Infantino may still have enough support to keep his job. Team South Africa's successful 2026 Commonwealth Games campaign officially ended at the closing ceremony at the Hydro last night, where para-athletics silver medalist Masala Makatu carried the flag. In total, Team SA returned with 28 medals, one more than at Birmingham in 2022, and placed 11th on the overall medals table. In cricket news, Pakistan's bowlers looked like they controlled play for much of a rain-affected first day of the second test at the Queen's Park Oval, but the West Indies' grit means they go in with the upper hand, possibly. With Justin Greaves still there on 64, the Windies will return on 239 for 5. And that is it from me from Sport for this morning. As always, please do stay safe.
3: Thank you, Janet. That brings the time now to 5:30. It's time for your news headlines with Andela.
4: Thank you, Elvis, and a very good morning. On the news headlines, the Western Cape High Court will today hear the DA and others' challenge to the Expropriation Act. The party wants the court to declare it unconstitutional and invalid. The Electoral Commission says it will close the voters' roll at midnight on the day of the proclamation of the election date. The IEC says no new registrations or changes to voter details will be accepted after the deadline. And President Cyril Ramaphosa says government's intervention at the Public Investment Corporation is aimed at strengthening governance and ensure stability at the state asset manager. A full update follows at the top of the hour.
5: 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Guiding you through the rush hour traffic.
6: Good morning, new week, new month, and a good start on the roads as we think about going back to work this Monday morning. Looking okay around Gauteng. There is a little bit of either smoke or mist around the N3 corridor, sort of between Galulis and Buccleuch Interchange. So just watch for some poor visibility there. Not too bad, but just drive carefully through it. Otherwise, looks okay. Bedford View, no overnight overrun on the roadworks. That N3

0: M3 between Heldenace and Gallooly is moving nicely. And the other bit we like to check is the N1 between Pumalani Plaza and the N4 Emma Fenny exit. That can sometimes be a major problem if the roadworks overrun, but there's no sign of that. The N1 through Pumalani, the N4 coming through Durrampore onto the M1 at this stage, I must stress, looking okay. Clear conditions out around Emma Fenny, no heavy mist to worry about that side this morning of Pumalanga. It looks good. Durban, the N2, all the overnight weekend roadworks have been lifted. All those closures are out of place in time for this morning's drive to work between the M7 and Spaghetti Junction. Normal flows expected through there. The N3, Cliftdale, Key Ridge moving nicely. Ashburton, Pietermaritzburg also moving nicely as well. Into Cape Town we go with a crash. It's on the N2 inbound, just after the old main road exit, the R102 in that central Somerset West area. So once you come in, get past Victoria Street up to Broadway Boulevard, just keep your eyes open for that. All lanes are open, but there are EMS on the shoulder there. Otherwise, just started to build up on the N2 inbound, passing Khayelitsha. The N1 from Belleville looking good. No major problems there this morning, and generally looking okay around the Cape Town major and minor route areas. Anything else? 084 30 30 345 is the WhatsApp number for you to get your traffic information to us. With your traffic update for SABC News, I'm Rob Byrne.
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2: The Rand is trading at 16 Rand 47 to the dollar, 22 Rand 14 to the pound sterling, and 19 Rand on the dot to the euro. The euro is trading at $1.15, and the dollar is at 156 yen 30 in Japan. Hina Brasil, $1, is trading at 5 reals 07 in Russia, at 79 rubles 60 in India, at 95 rupees 38, and in China, that dollar changes hands at 6 yuan 75. Let's turn to commodities, where gold is trading at $4,059. Platinum at $1,646 per ounce, while the price of Brent crude oil today is at $83.99 a barrel.
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2: Now, remember, you can let me know what's on your mind on the Facebook page, on the Twitter handle, as well as on the WhatsApp voice note. Today is the day where the Democratic Alliance is heading to the Western Cape High Court to challenge the Expropriation Act. The party leader, Jordan Hill Lewis, says the new law gives government vague powers to seize property without compensation. I want to know your thoughts on expropriation without compensation and the DA's challenge to the court of the Expropriation Act. Let me take a look at what you are telling me on the Facebook as well as on the Twitter handle. In fact, let's first go to this one here on the Facebook page from Owen. Sampiwe Masangu, that says, at least now the speculation is over on what the DA really stands for. Now I would really like to hear the opinions of its members in black communities on what they think of their party. Good morning to you and the team. This one from Dennis Malela and Elamin Waterfall says, Upshoni Maeli, the DA is wasting valuable time in trying to delay what it was long been agreed upon and signed into law. Afrikaners have for long occupied big land that was wrongfully acquired and to date not have been properly used, yet the rightful owners were left without space and accommodation for decades. Taking land from public purpose, like roads and infrastructure for the public interest, should not be a problem if the DA is serious of the realities that the majority of Africans are living with, such as congestion in dangerous and unhygienic spaces. Whilst unused and unoccupied, there's plenty of land that's still with the Afrikaners and the DA. Please be fair if you truly understand democracy, ask Dennis. Bramoro says, why can't the DA support expropriation without compensation instead of appealing the case? Mzansi had her land stolen by the settlers, and the best revenge is taking it back without compensation. Jumbo Africa, he says. And then you're sending me those voice notes.
4: The Democratic Alliance will do everything possible to stop or to make it difficult for the government to implement policies or programs that's going to benefit the previously marginalized people. We are not surprised. We are not surprised to see DA taking this stance. The expropriation bill is a perfect bill to redress the imbalances of the past. We need the land back to its original owners so that they cannot rely to the hands out of government. Rav Sultan Dawes, Etiwini. Good morning to you, Elvis, and the listeners.
5: Morning, Elvis. You're well, Errol here. Yeah, look, expropriation without compensation will drive a lot of overseas investors away. I mean, nobody in his might and his right mind would invest in South Africa in a business or a property with the assumption that it may be taken away from him later without compensation.
6: Good morning, Sir Elvis. Sir Elvis, for once I'm standing with DA on this matter just for now, to go to court and just try to halt this expropriation without compensation, because we've got many of these foreign nationals who are in the country, who are now getting the stands, getting a place to stay in South Africa. If we can check, Zimbabweans have left, they've taken the land and they've left it. Now they're coming to get the land this side. I thank you.
7: Good morning, Elvis. Jumbo Africa. This is Salim from Durban. You see, when the Land Act of 1913 was passed, all black people's land was confiscated. None were compensated. Now, we found that to be a great, great sinful, act against the people of South Africa. Now, we're going back to the new Expropriation Act. They want to take away land without compensation. Again, we will look at the Unjust Act, where you taking away land and not paying. Let's be fair. Let's be just. Compensate the people correctly for the land that you want to take for public purpose and for the purpose of public interest. Do not steal the land.
8: Brailvis and fellow SFM listeners, Jumbo Africa, my name is Thulani Nzima in Croydon. Brailvis, one day people need to wake up and stop voting for the DA. The reason they are going to the court to challenge expropriation without compensation act, it is because they know that their constituency are wealthy white people who have amassed by hook or crook extreme large chunk of the land. That is why they want to protect so that there's no redress in South Africa. The DA, as it is right now, it only attracts middle class and people who are in affluent areas. They don't want to go to Jagastad, Hatlokwa, Monsterloos, or any of the areas where it is 100% black-owned, black-populated, and there's extreme poverty. They are just here to protect their whiteism. Thank you.
9: Black South Africans were staying in the land peacefully until the Dutch came and forcefully took the land away without any sort of meaningful compensation, and they built their wealth on riches of this land without giving any type of compensation to the natives. So why should the country compensate them now? The expropriation without compensation is the right way to claim our land back. Peter Ampahlele Mashid, good morning.
10: In case you missed it,
11: former Group Chief Executive Office of the Passenger Rail Agency of South Africa, Lucky Montana, could no longer touch two of his expensive properties for the time being, spending billions on locomotives that were inappropriate for South African railways. When billions were lost, Lucky Montana blamed former board chair Pupu Malefe at the Zondo Commission for much of what went wrong. How do you respond to the news that Lucky Montana's properties have been frozen?
12: You haven't told me your name.
11: Joanne Joseph.
12: Joanne, yes, I got a message that you're going to call me.
10: That was the Daily Discourse with Joanne Joseph. First Take SA, 5 to 6 a.m.
2: Brings the time now to 5:41. The ANC president, Cyril Ramaphosa, says the government's intervention at the Public Investment Corporation, the PIC, is aimed at strengthening governance and ensuring stability at the state asset manager. The comments follow changes to the PIC board, including the appointment of the Deputy Minister in the Presidency for Planning, Monitoring and Evaluation, Seiso Mohai, as the new chairperson. Ramaphosa was on a campaign trail in Emalahleni in Mpumalanga ahead of the local government elections in November. SABC senior political reporter Samkelo Maseko filed this report.
13: Workers' money is safe with the Public Investment Corporation. That's according to President Cyril Ramaphosa, following governance issues at Africa's biggest asset manager. Several PIC members, including the chairperson, resigned while the CEO, Patrick Dlamini, faces a suspension dispute. Government has moved swiftly to overhaul the board, but this has caused a new rift within the Government of National Unity between the ANC and the DA.
14: The PIC is the largest asset manager on the continent, and it manages the asset of civil servants like me, civil servants like teachers, civil servants like parliamentarians and all that. So it's a very important institution that we need to safeguard. It manages almost half of the worth of our GDP, 3.6 trillion rand. So when there are governance challenges, we have to act so that there is no instability. So there is no crisis at the PIC. Our actions are aimed at just solidifying the stability and getting the PIC to move forward in a much stronger way. And that is exactly what we are going to see with the PIC. So it should never be seen negatively. The markets have not responded negatively because, as you know, the PIC is exposed to the markets. In fact, they have applauded government for taking the action that we have taken.
13: On political matters, the ANC president has lauded South Africans for showing a huge interest in the upcoming local government elections. Ramaphosa says those who feel dejected must know that government has not forgotten about them despite service delivery challenges plaguing communities.
14: But overall, I've been quite satisfied with the excitement that I've seen amongst people. People have been coming out into the streets. Even as we have been doing door to door, people have been calling us to their homes. So that for me shows that there is no apathy. There's no reluctance by our people to be part of the civic mood that is taking place in the country.
10: Elvis Presley on SAFM.
2: Brings the time now to 5:44. The Bapong royal family is calling on government to urgently resolve the long-running chieftaincy dispute. The princess, Tumuleng Moruane, confronted the president, Cyril Ramaphosa, over the issue during an ANC vote to drive in Bapong over the weekend. The family rejects the recognition of Andrew Mogale as the Khosi, saying that he was imposed by the provincial ANC and is not accepted by the community. They say they have waited for years for closure and are now demanding decisive intervention from the presidency and the Northwest government. For more, we're joined on the line by Princess Tumuleng Moruane. A very good morning to you, ma'am. Welcome.
15: Good morning, Elvis. Good morning to your listeners.
2: Princess, we understand that your family has gone through three commissions of inquiries into the Bapoba Mogale chieftaincy over the past 12 years. Why do you think none of the reports have reportedly never been released? And what impact has that lack of transparency had on your community?
15: I think the problem started with the Advocacy Evaluation Commission because in our submission, we went far beyond our claim of the chieftaincy. We demanded accountability for the theft and looting of hundreds of millions of rands of the community's D account, of which the Northwest Provincial Government is a custodian. We then made separate submissions to inquiries established by both the Maape Maloyi administration and the Mokosi administration, of which, despite several assurances from both, we put this matter to bed. There have been no responses since and no release of any report. The impact that this has had on the community is a total collapse of service delivery, and this leadership vacuum has created an opening for the illegal mining that you have seen that is thriving in the area.
2: Now, over the weekend, you accused the government of failing to intervene for years in the Bapo-Ba-Mogale chieftaincy dispute. What commitments, if any, did the president and the deputy minister make to resolve the dispute? And have you seen any follow-through from the presidency or the Northwest Premier's office in this respect?
15: After that we had a meeting with the deputy minister in the presidency in Shauli. She made a commitment to urgently convene a meeting with ourselves and the premier and the MEC of Traditional Affairs. It's been an eventful weekend with the local government election campaign and the voter registration drive. So I think it would not be fair to expect some follow through as yet. Mm. But later today, we will be reaching out and finalizing that matter. Mm. And the issues that we will be discussing is the reality that Bapong does not have legitimate leadership right now since the death of Bob Mogale. And we'll also be highlighting all the steps we've taken to have this remedied. And fortunately for us, the presidency does have an extensive paper trail of our efforts. Mm.
2: What is the basis of the Morwani family's claim to the Bapo-Ba-Mogale throne, and how do you respond to the opposing claims within the royal house from a customary law perspective?
15: We have a solid claim. We detailed our lineage from the first Bapo King, Khosi Lotsane, all the way to Khosi Moerane and his grandson, Mogale Mogale, who, by the way, is a Moerane to commission. We then also demonstrated how our lineage was distorted through colonial interference and later by the Botswana government. And now our opposition, on the other hand, just manufactured by politicians and officials who need a pliable chief to facilitate access to the community's coffers. And if the Northwest Provincial Government is so confident that Andrew Mogale is the legitimate chief, then they need to tell us why has his recognition been such a hot potato that has passed from Job Mokgoro to then Bushi, Maape, the late, then to Nono Maloyi and now Lazarus Mokgosi, unverified. And today, there's still no traditional council under him. So I think that should tell you everything you need to know.
2: I thank you so much for your time and joining us this morning, and all the best of luck with your negotiations. Princess Itumeleng Morwani of the Bapong royal family.
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10: In case you missed it,
17: did you put your deputy under pressure to resign as the chair of that entity?
18: At the moment, I'm talking to you about the municipalities. The cabinet today will be dealing with some of these issues, and the minister and the president will deal with some of these issues. I'll also be dealing with them in the afternoon tomorrow.
17: But minister, I have you on the line. I've got to take advantage of it.
18: You may have me on the line. You have me on the line for a different purpose. Which was the municipality.
17: Finance Minister Enoch Godongwana.
10: That was National Briefing with Kathy Mutlatlana. First Take SA, 5 to 6 a.m.
2: The Democratic Alliance is heading to the Western Cape High Court today to challenge the Expropriation Act. Party leader Jordan Hill-Lewis says the law gives government vague powers to seize property without compensation. The Democratic Alliance wants the court to declare the act unconstitutional. It argues the measure threatens homes, businesses, and investment. The party vows to keep fighting for secure property rights. For more on this, we're joined on the line by Kasim Khan, the spokesperson for the Minister of Land Reform and Rural Development, Zwanele Mnyonso. A very good morning to you, Mr. Khan, and welcome.
19: Hi, good morning, and thank you for having us.
2: What is the minister's reaction to the Democratic Alliance now heading to the Western Cape High Court today to challenge the Expropriation Act?
19: Well, the minister and all of South Africa believes that Section 34 of the Constitution gives every right to act of, to every citizen the right to access to the courts to have any of the disputes that they feel fall within the jurisdiction of the courts to be adjudicated fairly. We acknowledge this right of the DA, the AFRI Forum, and I think it's the Fatherland Institute to challenge the Expropriation Act. The Expropriation Act of 2024 followed all the processes of passing legislation within our country, including consultation with stakeholders. So we look forward to hear what further arguments they are going to present. And we will be following the court proceedings closely.
2: The act that you just mentioned of 2024 allows for nil compensation in cases such as unused land held for speculative purposes, abandoned land, or where the market value is equal to or less than prior state investment. So how do you then ensure that these provisions remain consistent with Section 25 of the Constitution's requirement for just and equitable compensation?
19: Yeah, well, Section 12 doesn't replace Section 25. We believe it actually gives effect to it. The Constitution has never required market value in every case. It requires an equitable balance between public interest and the interests of those affected. And it explicitly lists factors like current use, how the property was acquired, and the purpose of expropriation. So no compensation is not a default. It applies only in narrowly defined circumstances, such as abandoned land or land held purely for speculation, as you mentioned, where the owner has extracted no productive value. So every determination is subject to valuation, procedural fairness, and ultimately judicial confirmation. That is the safeguard. No compensation amount, including no, is ever simply just asserted by the state. So I think this idea of creating a fear of what may happen will be tested, and every case must be justified in court. So that is the position of the minister with regard to no compensation.
2: But the DA's critique is that this law gives government vague powers to seize property without compensation.
19: As we have already, it doesn't necessarily give the state vague powers. I think it is quite clear when we refer to these things that in cases where land has been abandoned, so that particular piece of land or farmland, whatever, is clearly noted, and every matter of no compensation has to pass through the court. And so, again, creating alarm around excessive powers of the state is something that clearly contradicts what is standing in the current legislation. So the DA has to argue these points, and we are certain that the current legislation, which we are waiting for, holds up to the muster that the that it would be required by the court. We want to hear if there's anything further that they will add, because the subject of no compensation is very clearly explained that every case where no compensation is advanced, that matter goes to court.
2: How will the ministry address documented concerns that it could deter investment, restrict credit access for farmers and businesses, and undermine title security without creating new jobs or homes?
19: Yeah, well, the point is that this matter of investment. Well, there's been many people who have bought land, even foreigners who have bought land, and are not productively using that. Now, you see, there is a matter of land for public interest and for public purposes. And so when you have expanding municipalities and cities where land is required, and that vacant land is just standing there. It has been abandoned for speculative reasons. You would want to have the state, you would want the state to have some sort of mechanism to be able to enact this. Now, this is not something new. This is a part that the DA and AfriForum notes have not actually shared with the public. This 2024 law is something that is an update of the 1975 law, where the apartheid government actually expropriate land. And we have not seen land being expropriated, even with this 2024 act. So again, we want to hear what the arguments are against this particular bill that is so different for the public interest. And it is very interesting that the matter goes to court in this particular year of national elections, where clearly a line is being drawn between the interests of the public who demand and require land, particularly for human settlement. In many municipalities, much of, especially those along the touristic coastline or whatever, are struggling to find land to build houses for people when the land has actually been bought up by speculators. But they are not using the land, so it becomes abandoned land. And so the state needs to have a mechanism to be able to address those issues. But this is a matter also that this particular bill is being addressed by Public Works. And so Public Works, as a different department, deal with expropriation for government land, particularly for issues such as human settlement or for the building bulk services, etc. So this will have to take place if the land is abandoned. But as we said earlier, these matters will, on a case-by-case basis, go to court.
2: So it's going to court, but the DA's challenge also hangs on the procedural grounds that five of the seven provinces supporting the act in the NCOP failed to obtain proper provincial mandates as required by law. How do you respond to that?
19: Yeah, well, the NCOP, the provincial speakers and the national speaker, all cited in the DA's papers, and they have their legal counsel, and they will be opposing the action of the DA, and they will accordingly address all those issues put at their door, and we are confident that they will be able to address it correctly. Mm-hmm.
2: I thank you so much for your time and joining us this morning, and all the best of luck in court today. That was Kasim Khan, spokesperson for the Minister of Land Reform and Rural Development, Zwanele Nyonso. And that's where we got to end it for today. Unfortunately, we can't get to your comments from the team today. Molabogeng Sabidi, Tracy Boomgart, and Marumo Kakana. Our senior producers, Ronald Pire, our technical producer, Mondlim Tambo, and executive producers, Vutsila Kota, I'm Elvis Preslin. We'll see you in the morning. Same time, same place. Ciao for now. Arr-

0: Thank you, Elvis and the team on the top stories. Court to hear DA's Expropriation Act challenge and voters' roll to close at midnight following election proclamation. For SFM News, I am Onde Lambana and a very good morning. The Western Cape High Court will today hear the DA and others' challenge to the Expropriation Act. The party wants the court to declare it unconstitutional and invalid. The party claims that the process to pass the act was faulty and unclear, and it goes against the constitutional protection of property rights. President Cyril Ramaphosa signed the Expropriation Act in January 2025. DA leader John Hill Lewis says they reject the Expropriation Act.
1: No government should be given vague and sweeping powers to take what belongs to South Africans without compensation. This case is about every family's home, every entrepreneur's business, every worker's pension, and every South African who hopes one day to own something they can call their own. The DA rejects expropriation without compensation.
0: Election news. The Electoral Commission says it will close the voters' roll at midnight on the day of the proclamation of the election date. The IEC says no new registrations or changes to voter details will be accepted after the deadline. This was the Commission's last voter registration this weekend ahead of the local government elections on November the 4th. The Commission's CEO, Simon Mabulo, has urged eligible voters to register.
2: The Commission will immediately publish an election timetable in terms of which certain cut-off dates and times will be set for the performance of various electoral functions, such as the publication of lists of voting stations, the publication of the provisional voters' roll for purposes of inspection, setting out the date for the applications for special votes, as well as the cut-off date for the submission of lists of candidates.
0: President Cyril Ramaphosa says government's intervention at the Public Investment Corporation is aimed at strengthening governance and ensure stability at the state asset manager. The comments follow changes to the PIC board, including the appointment of Deputy Minister and the Presidency for Planning, Monitoring and Evaluation, Seiso Mohai, as the new chairperson. Ramaphosa was speaking during the ANC's voter registration campaign in Emalahleni, Mpumalanga.
3: So it's a very important institution that we need to safeguard. It manages almost half of the worth of our GDP, 3.6 trillion rand. So when there are governance challenges, we have to act so that there is no instability. So there is no crisis at the PIC. Our actions are aimed at just solidifying the stability and getting the PIC to move forward in a much stronger way.
0: Police say they are looking for two known suspects in connection with the killing of a 31-year-old man at a tavern in Chikunda outside Toyando in Limpopo. Police spokesperson Malisela Lidwaba says the man was stabbed to death after an altercation with the suspects.
4: During the confrontation, the victim sustained multiple stab wounds. He was rushed to hospital for medical treatment, where he later succumbed to his injuries. The suspects fled the scene and have not yet been arrested. Police investigations are continuing.
0: The European Union's Artificial Intelligence Act has come into force, aimed at helping people understand better whether content is fake or not. The EU says the measures are intended to reduce deception and manipulation. The BBC's Jacob Evans has the details.
5: Under the new rules, businesses and companies using chatbots and other interactive AI systems will have to tell users whether they're dealing with a real person or not. Any AI-generated images and videos will also have to be clearly marked. It's part of a massive push to regulate AI in the EU, with further rules and regulations set to be rolled out over the next 18 months. The bloc's AI office says that in the event of breaches of the law, companies can be fined up to $40 million, or 7% of their total worldwide annual turnover, whichever is higher.
0: Recapping the top story, the Western Cape High Court will today hear the DA and others' challenge to the Expropriation Act. The party wants the court to declare it unconstitutional and invalid. I'm Onde Lambana for SFM News, headlines at 6:30.
6: It's a very good morning to you. In your SFM sports headlines, soccer, Kaizer Chiefs heading into the second round of the new Betway Premiership season at the top of the table. And we also bring you news from rugby with Sasha Feinberg, Ingome Zulu returning to the Springbok squad. We'll have all the details at around 6:30.
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8: Morning. We started Pretoria. Looks okay this morning. N4. This is the Bakwena Highway coming through Durapur Plaza onto the M1 and then the M1 south through Pumalani down through Montana. Looks okay. Sometimes you can get the overrun of overnight roadworks, but no sign of that. This morning, Joburg's the N1 onto the N12 through Deepcliff. That is slow already. If you're coming up from Eldos, from Lanesia, Krasmere, and you want to get through Deepcliff down towards Uncle Charlie, certainly some queuing pressure there. North of Durban on the N2, heading north, going into Ballito, a truck has crashed into the right-hand side of the median. Just watch for some slowing traffic at that scene. We did report a breakdown earlier coming out of Peter Maritzburg at Market Road. That scene has been clear. That traffic moving again. Keita, very misty. There's a big blanket, a big bank of mist moving in through the central area. Do drive carefully. Have a high volume Monday and some poor visibility across Cape Town. Maybe a good idea to get going a little bit earlier. With your traffic updates, I'm Rob Byrne.
7: This is where the day begins with Kathy Mutlatlana on the National Briefing.

It's 6:07. You're tuned into the National Briefing. A very good morning to you. Welcome, welcome to the show. I'm Kathy Mutlahlana. I'm with you until midday. It is Monday, the 3rd of August. We are getting ourselves into the month, right? The first came in over the weekend. But it's a brand new month, and I must say, it's a special one. I did hint to this on air last week, but I didn't get into all of the details. So SAFM is 90, right? That's 9 decades of carrying South Africa's arguments, anxieties, and ambitions. So throughout August, some of the voices that helped to shape this station are going to be returning to the microphone. Yes, please try and curb your enthusiasm. I know how excited that has probably made you. And we're going to be starting at the very top. This is a man who walked into broadcasting in 1980. He introduced public education talk to this country in 1988. And he also hosted the debates that carried us into 1994. And he sat on the panel of the Mandela de Klerk debate with an estimated 800 people worldwide tuned in. He won the SABC Broadcast of the Year in 1991 and the Radio Hall of Fame in 2011. Guess what? He's also anchored this very slot that I host today. Then it was called AM Live and the After 8 debate from this very building. And should I even say from this very chair that I sit in today? This morning, we begin with one of the defining voices of SAFM. Tim Modise is going to be joining me as co-host during the 7 o'clock hour. Can you hear how excited I am about this? It's a really, really big one. I'm looking forward not only to today, but to the rest of the month as we bring in some of the voices of the station. Later, we'll also then turn some questions on him and ask him about the interviews he still remembers, the role of the Public Broadcasting Agency, and what he believes SAFM must become in its next 90 years. I want to hear from you. Which SAFM voice, interview, or moment has stayed with you? And where were you when you first heard it? What do you love most about the station? These are just some of the things we can share together. As always, you can send those through on the WhatsApp voice note line. We'll also take your calls because these memories form part of this 90 years. But before we get into it, we'll also deal with some of the big questions confronting the country currently. And we're going to be starting off here, right, from the scorpions to the hawks and successive battles inside the NPA. Institutions created to fight corruption have repeatedly become weapons in political and personal battles. We've changed the leadership, redesigned the institutions, and promised stronger safeguards, and yet the patterns return. So why can South Africa not build an investigative body capable of pursuing the powerful without itself becoming vulnerable to capture, manipulation, or selective prosecution? Does IDEC need another reset, or must we rethink the entire architecture of the fight against corruption in our country? That's the conversation we'll have after 7 o'clock. And then more than 170 people have been murdered in the Western Cape in just 2 weeks. Police operations continue and soldiers have been deployed, yet communities remain trapped between gangs, extortion networks, and gunfire. We'll ask what really needs to happen to end the killings. And 70 years after more than 20,000 women marched on the union buildings, Women's Month opens with a promise to move beyond slogans. Minister Sindisiwe Chikunga says empowerment must show up in access to finance, markets, and public procurement. She'll be joining us just before we get to the 7 o'clock hour.
As always, the conversation belongs to you. You can get in touch with us. Our studio line is 086-000-2032. That's 086-000-2032. On the WhatsApp voice note line, 0614-104-107. Rob is standing by with your traffic. Zai has your sport. Ndauleng has your market update. This is the National Briefing.

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1: Well, it's 13 after 6 o'clock. Let's take a quick look at what's making front page news. The Business Day this morning, a land reform law under scrutiny, reads the headline. The DA turns to High Court to resolve GNU stalemate, and it's a dispute that once threatened to unravel the government of national unity. It's now reaching the Western Cape High Court today, with the DA asking judges to strike down a law its own cabinet minister is now legally bound to defend. The DA filing papers seeking to have the Expropriation Act of 2024 declared unconstitutional in a challenge that has been consolidated with two other cases set down for hearing until August the 7th. Now, among the respondents, how awkward is this, is Dean McPherson, the DA politician who serves as the Minister of Public Works and Infrastructure, and whose department is responsible for administering the act. The arrangement puts McPherson in a really uncomfortable position. He is listed as a first respondent because his ministry is the state's designated expropriating authority. This is in terms of the law. Now, what we understand is that he did previously give President Cyril Ramaphosa a legal opinion warning that the bill was unconstitutional, but the president signed the bill into law in December 2024 anyway, and it was 6 months after the GNU was formed. So this matter seemed to have gone quiet for some time, but now it's firmly back on the agenda. It also then becomes what you will find on the front page of the Citizen this morning, that is leading with land battle threat to GNU. It's the question that it asks, and the DA and AfroForum are taking their fight to the Western Cape High Court, warning that homes and businesses are at risk. With the President and Parliament as part of the respondents, this legal action is the biggest challenge yet to the functioning of the government of national unity. So how's that, right? A government effectively that is going to be fighting itself. But of course, we know that we have different makeups, right, in as far as the parties that constitute the government of national unity. But what does all of this mean for the GNU? And in the front page of the Sowetan, there's a picture there of Banyana vow power to progress in WAFCON. That's the headline there. And there's a picture of members of the Banyana squad who are training, sharing a light moment. It's ahead of the match against Burkina Faso tomorrow. It's a critical match, right? We need Banyana to win. Otherwise, we're going to have serious problems as a country in terms of our WAFCON pursuit. Also, the front page of the Sowetan. WhatsApp with your account hack is a question there. Experts are warning of signs to watch for to prevent fraudsters using your messaging app to scam your contacts. And cyber criminals are using SIM swaps, fake verification requests to target unsuspecting victims. So that's really one of the stories then. And then, it's the main story on the front page of the Sowetan. And they're also running with why Didiza opposes bid to remove Juju from the JSC. And that's the Speaker of Parliament who has rejected a move for the EFF leader to be removed from the Judicial Service Commission. This is despite him having verbally attacked judges for years, the speaker's arguing in court papers. And she's opposing a legal challenge by the Helen Suzman Foundation seeking a court order for the National Assembly to reconsider Malema's suitability as a member of the JC, and we know that the JC interviews and recommends judges for appointment. And then the front page of the Citizen, they're going with a story around the a spike in courier hijackings in Gauteng. Organized criminal syndicates are targeting drivers transporting valuable goods. And then it also focuses on Andrea Johnson, the prosecutor who crumbled under pressure. It really is going to be one of the bigger stories, I believe, not only of the last couple of weeks, but really of the year, right? Given the kind of position she occupied in IDEC and the role that IDEC has played. You know, it was formed after the Zondo Commission of Inquiry to deal with corruption, to avoid, you know, some of the concerns that came up during the commission. So the fact that we are here today is also one of the reasons why it is such a story of consequence. All right, so that's what's making front page news.
0: Kathy Mutlahlana on the National Briefing.
1: It's 19 after 6 o'clock. Let's take a look at your weather. There are no warnings or advisories issued for today. In Pretoria, the weather's fine, 6 and 21. The expected UVB sunburn index is high. Johannesburg, fine, 3 and 18. Vereeniging, frost in the morning, otherwise fine, 0 and 20. Mbombela, fine, 6 and 22. Polokwane, fine, 3 and 22. Mahikeng, fine, 3 and 22. Freyberg, fine, 2 and 22. Bloemfontein, fine, minus 1 and 20. Kimberley, fine, 3 and 21. Upington, fine, 6 and 27. Cape Town, partly cloudy, becoming cloudy with fog from the evening. Wind light and variable, 11 and 25. The expected UVB sunburn index, very high. George, fine, wind light and variable, 10 and 26. Gqeberha, fine, wind light northwesterly in the morning, otherwise northeasterly, 8 and 23. Kugombo City, fine, wind light northwesterly in the morning, otherwise northeasterly, 9 and 22. Durban, partly cloudy, wind light to moderate southerly to southeasterly, 15 and 23. The expected UVB sunburn index is high. Richards Bay, cloudy with isolated light showers and rain. Wind moderate to fresh southwesterly, 15 and 24. And in Pietermaritzburg, morning fog, otherwise partly cloudy, 2 and 21.
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1: It's 21 after 6 o'clock. Let's get into our Global Briefing. So Spain is furious with its own. Madrid is accusing EU partners of selfishness after a deadly surge of crossings into the enclave of Ceuta, reopening Europe's oldest unfinished argument. And that's really who carries the burden and who looks away during times of distress, but especially around the migration debate. Brooks Spector is an international relations expert, joins us this morning. Brooks, good morning to you.
3: Good morning, Kathy. We haven't spoken to you for a while.
1: It has been some time. Great to have you on. So what are we dealing with here? Are we dealing with a humanitarian crisis, a border crisis, or a political crisis for the European project?
3: Yes. to be blunt, I mean, it's a whole mixture of things. To give a little bit of background, Ceuta is a tiny enclave on the northern tip of Africa where it borders with Morocco, but it's been Spanish territory since the 1600s, and before that it was Portuguese territory back into the 1400s. Most of its inhabitants are Spanish, but not all of them, and a significant minority are Moroccan as well. But what appears to have happened is that word got out somehow that suddenly the Spanish had relaxed their border controls, and it was kind of a you all come quickly and, you know, find a way to get there. And so people were literally swimming to it and clamoring over the border fence and all the rest of it. And by the time the the wave had ended. There were more than 50,000 people that had crossed over into the enclave. And the Spanish argued that they were caught off guard like anybody else, but they were accused by their European Union neighbors, all the other countries of the European Union, of having a relaxed, unrigorous approach to unlicensed illegal immigration. If you remember back in the 2015-2016 period, many of the European countries were receiving large numbers of immigrants from battle zones, conflict zones in the Near East. Something like 1 million people had crossed into various European countries. And on the whole, although there were disputes about it, the migrants were treated with a certain degree of respect and were largely accommodated and assimilated into the larger population. But the times have changed. There's a whole different feeling in Europe about illegal or undocumented migration. And at the risk of provoking a discussion on this too, it mirrors the way South Africa has been treating and been responding to illegal or undocumented immigration as well. So by the time this crisis was over, most of the people who had entered the enclave had realized that this was not a golden pathway to the rest of Europe. The Spanish weren't going to allow that, and you simply can't walk from Ceuta to the rest of Europe. And they largely returned back to Morocco, but not before the Spanish and the rest of the European Union were loggerheads over how to treat such things.
1: Sure. Brooks, thanks for that. Look, we've also seen the visuals, right? I think you've tried to jam up as much of a history lesson as you can in under 3 minutes. Thanks for that context. Thanks for that context.
3: We try.
1: All right. So let's move on to Washington, right? Anthony Fauci is back before the Senate committee. This hearing has been taking place for around 6 years now. Why is COVID-19 still this really politically radioactive in the U.S.? And what is this hearing really trying to establish?
3: Well, I'm part of the let's give some background again. Dr. Anthony Fauci was the head of one of the institutes at the National Institutes of Health for many years, the one that deals with infectious diseases and allergic issues. And he was widely regarded nationally and internationally as an expert in the first rank on these things. You will remember when AIDS first became an issue, he was one of the co-leaders of the push to create PEPFAR, the American response to AIDS worldwide. And he should be duly recognized for having worked really hard in making that theory practice, making the possibility

0: the deceased, their remains being put in refrigerator trucks parked in the alleys behind hospitals because the morgues had been overflowing. And one of several of the things that Dr. Fauci recommended, masks, no contact between people, the famous 2 meters distance between people, closing public facilities and institutions like museums and such, were pushed by him. But of course, he wasn't the official manager of the process. So the actual closings and such were done state by state. But now several senators have been after him for years to try to convict him in some way or another for being the mastermind behind the way this happened. The fact that it isn't clear whether or not it was produced by accident in a laboratory in Wuhan, China, or simply discovered there has been a subject of contestation for years. And one of the grants that the facility in Wuhan got was from NIH in the U.S. to research on things like this. And that was part of Dr. Fauci's work.
1: Okay.
0: But other senators were angry that he did not support the idea of taking a chloroquine, an anti-malarial derivative, or ivermectin, something that's used to deworm cattle, as quack cures for it. So there have been a whole series of senators, three or four of them in particular, who have been at his throat for some time for various causes, and this has now given him a great deal of aggravation. And somebody got a hold of his diary that he kept throughout those years, all 1,000 or so pages of it. And it shows a man who was suddenly startled by the public acclaim and celebrity that his work was producing. And he, in turn, has been afraid that somehow what he said in private in his diary will conflict with some judgment he may have had later on. So in the Senate hearing, he took the Fifth Amendment, which is I'm not going to testify and self-incriminate myself for fear that he might accidentally, presumably, commit perjury. And so that's where we are now. His reputation has been rather tattered. After he's an 85-year-old man who'd given, you know, half a century of work on horrible diseases, and now he's being held up to public ridicule.
1: Sure. Brooke Spector, we're going to have to leave it there for today. International relations expert on some of the stories, right, making international headlines. I said earlier, I want to hear from you. Today is a special day. We're starting a special month here on SAFM, 90 years of the SABC. And I also did say Tim Modise joining me from 7 o'clock. We're going to be co-hosting the show together. I'd really, really hope that you're going to be tuned in for that. I'm certainly looking forward to it. It's 6:30. Let me hand you over to the news desk.
2: Thank you, Kathy, and a very good morning. On the news headlines, I am Onde Lambana. The Western Cape High Court will today hear a legal challenge brought by AfriForum, the Institute of Race Relations, and the DA against the Expropriation Act. President Cyril Ramaphosa signed the Expropriation Act in January 2025. The Electoral Commission says it will close the voters' roll at midnight on the day of the proclamation of the election date. The IEC says no new registrations or changes to voter details will be accepted after the deadline. And U.S. President Donald Trump says new negotiations with Iran will begin today on reopening the Strait of Hormuz and ending Tehran's nuclear ambitions. A full update follows at the top of the hour.
3: SAFM, guiding you through the rush hour traffic.
4: Good morning. We started Pretoria with still the all clear on the N4, the Bakwena Highway, going through Durhampore Plaza towards the M1 and the M1 South, coming through Pumalani down through the run into Montana. Sometimes you get some overnight roadworks, which can have a major impact, but not this morning. Coming out of Pretoria North, it's quite heavy. Paul Kruger down to Vanderbom Junction is slow. And then Paul Kruger, more backlogs into that Capital Park area. Looks like a busy one out of Pretoria North, heading

0: towards the CBD area. JBXN 1 just starting to queue up into 14th Avenue on your way to Bayer's Nordea. Looks like an issue just past the exit. And the Mike 1 from Boyson's already loaded up through to Empire Road this morning. Durban coming in off the South Coast. Busy but moving around Choti Prospect and area. Truck crash recovery will be required to clear a truck on the N2 North approaching Ballito. It's crashed off into the right-hand barrier there. So just one lane to get past that. Peter Maritzburg, Ashburton section looking fine. That can be a bit tricky when you get braked downs or crashes, but it's okay at this stage. And into Cape Town we go with a breakdown near Rapenburg Road to the N2 inbound. Pretty slow this morning. It's a big volume Monday coming in from Khayelitsha. There's a lot of traffic this morning, all going slow right through to Rapenburg Road. The M7 Jake's Hurdle is a heavy queue out of Mitchell's Plain towards the R300. There's a lot of mist heavy in places around Cape Town, so keep those lights on through the morning if it's misty where you are. With your traffic updates, I'm Rob Byrne.
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2: Zai Khan, good morning to you. Kaizer Chiefs, they finished top of the Betway Premiership. I know it's just match day one, but
3: can you see?
2: Top of the Premiership.
3: They are looking down on everyone already, Kevin. Yeah. Zelma, stop it. I mean, it's only one match. One weekend. Oh, wow. It feels like we're
2: handling... Can you just give Chiefs their flowers, okay? Because when they don't have flowers, you definitely don't give them out freely.
3: Wow, Kaizer. And take a photo while you're giving them the flowers. Because that's what they want. They don't mind being top of the log just for now, okay? It's early days. Early days. But yeah, Chiefs are the early pace setters in the Betway Premiership. What an entertaining opening weekend. Amakhosi recovering from a halftime deficit to beat promoted Kruger United 3-1 with substitute Wandile Duba stealing the show with that second half brace. The defending champions Orlando Pirates also opened with 3 points, defeating Milford FC 2-0 at Orlando Stadium through goals from Oswin Apollos and Sepang Moremi. Polokwane City celebrated a valuable 2-1 away win over Richards Bay, while Stellenbosch claimed a 1-0 victory against AmaZulu. Sekhukhune United edging Durban City by the same scoreline. Tears Galaxy fought back twice to earn a 2-2 draw at Siwelele FC, and Golden Arrows and Chipper United shared the points in the weekend's only goalless encounter. Rugby now. The Springboks have arrived safely in Buenos Aires ahead of Saturday's test against Argentina, with coach Rassie Rasmus confirming preparations are on track. The squad travelled in two groups via Sao Paulo and will use the day to recover from the long journey. They will start their training today. Rasmus says most of the hard work has already been completed, and that was during last week's training camp in Johannesburg. Let's go to athletics, where South Africa wrapped up the Commonwealth Games in Glasgow with 28 medals, one more than the tally achieved in Birmingham 4 years ago. Despite sending a much smaller team, the swimmers once again led the charge, collecting 23 of the country's 28 medals, with Peter Kutsia producing a standout campaign with 6 medals. Athletics contributed with 4 medals, highlighted by Sinasipo Dambile's gold, and that was in the men's 200 metres. Judo also adding the remaining podium finish. In the meantime, South Africa's 4x100 metres relay team disappointed after being disqualified in the Commonwealth Games final for a lane infringement. The quartet of Okane Simbine, Bradley Nkwana, Mvuyo Moss and Cheswell Johnson had crossed the line fifth after going into the race as medal contenders. Simbine says they were never quite finding their rhythm.
4: Yeah, it wasn't as smooth as we wanted it to be. It just wasn't a smooth race for us, you know. From the start, it just didn't get going. Yeah, we came with the fastest time, you know, but at the same time, it's the game, man. It's part of the game. We didn't get our changes over. We didn't get our rides in. So it's part of it.
3: And finally, golf. The two-time major champion Zach Johnson captured the inaugural Portugal Invitational with a brilliant final round 65 at the Elves Club in Vilamoura. That's your sport. Swing back for more. Top of the hour. I'm Zai Khan.
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6: Happy Monday, Ndauleng. So this morning we're watching oil retreat as OPEC Plus restores supply.
7: Good morning, Kathy. Now, OPEC Plus has approved a modest production increase from September, completing its plan to restore the oil supply it had previously cut to support prices. But the additional barrels, of course, unlikely to have an immediate impact, with export disruptions continuing to limit supply from some members. Instead, markets are focused on easing geopolitical tensions. As you mentioned there, oil prices are trending lower, down 4.8% this morning to just below $84 a barrel. And this comes after President Trump said he had called off a planned strike on Iran, raising hopes that supply through the Strait of Hormuz will remain uninterrupted. For now, that offers some relief for inflation fears and could ease pressure on fuel prices if the trend is sustained. Moving over to economic data, consumer confidence in the world's largest economy improved in July, with Americans feeling more optimistic despite concerns around energy volatility and lingering cost of living pressures. A closely watched University of Michigan survey also showed inflation expectations eased, suggesting households are becoming more confident that price pressures will moderate. The improvement comes as the U.S. economy shows signs of slowing, making resilient consumers increasingly important. Household spending accounts for the largest share of economic activity, meaning stronger confidence could help support growth and reduce concerns that the economy is losing momentum. Tracking equity markets, fresh optimism is filtering back into equities as tensions in the Middle East continue to ease, pushing oil prices lower. Now, stateside, U.S. stocks ended last week in the green. That optimism isn't fully carrying through to the new week, though, with Asian markets mixed this morning. Back home, the JSE All Share also ended Friday slightly lower, shedding more than a third of a percent. Moving over to currency markets, the rand firmer this hour at 16.47 to the dollar, 22.19 to the pound, and 19 to the euro. I'll hit pause for now and hand over to you, Kathy, for the business tip of the day.
6: Thank you, Ndauleng. 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
6: A refreshing morning to you, Advocate Mandula. So this morning we're going to start with Tigray in Ethiopia, where we're seeing the region accusing the federal government of launching a military offensive on Saturday.
8: Refreshing morning, Jambo Africa. Yes, we welcome the Women's Month and also the 90 years of the SABC, SAFM from Radio South Africa to SAFM 1995. But looking back at Ethiopia and Tigray, we have been talking about this. You'll recall when Abiy Ahmed went back into office, we say one of his challenges was how to manage the conflict in the northern part and how to implement the Tshwane agreement, what we'll call the 2022 Pretoria agreement that ended a bloody two-year war between the two sides. It was during the COVID case when this conflict started between Addis Ababa, the capital city, as well as the Tigray in the northern part of Ethiopia. Now, the war that has been alleged now is over this weekend, and this also causes fear because once you think of Ethiopia and the Tigray, you think of Eritrea also going to be pushed in into this conflict, and how will the African Union respond? Because as the AU headquarters is Katie, and you still have the conflict between the federal government and the provincial government.
6: And then to our neighboring Zambia in Lusaka, the ECZ completes ballot delivery. This is the final consignment arriving ahead of elections.
8: That is quite true. We say 10 days before Zambia decides. Very important. These are your tools of trade when you talk of the electoral management processes, that once you get the final consignment of your ballot papers, you might say there's a state of readiness. But this time they are coming from Dubai, all these ballots, all these tons of the ballot papers that are coming to Kenneth Kaunda International Airport that came over the weekend. And the Electoral Commission saying they are ready in terms of managing this election that are coming in Zambia on the 13th of August. Remember, we'll touch on it in terms of what is the build-up and what are the issues in terms of the political and election environment, observer missions, and what is the state of the elections in the SADC region.
6: And we're continuing to see the former Senegalese leader Macky Sall's bid to succeed Antonio Guterres as the United Nations Secretary General continue.
8: That is quite true, but you see, over the weekend, they do what they call the first informal straw poll. Since Macky Sall is not doing good, Kathy, also you look at Uganda, Olara Otunnu also entering the space, this race at the last minute, not also doing well. It seems that the current SG, the possible SG that will come from Costa Rica. It will be a woman, probably, for the first time in the UN system of SG. You have a woman like Rebecca Kleinsten, who is heading the UN Conference on Trade and Development. It seems numbers are now favoring her, and others are saying it means that the UN has made no secret. They want a woman to be the next Secretary General. And coming from Latin America, it seems the men from Africa and from other continents say they won't make it. The appointment will only happen in 2027.
6: Why does a part of me, Advocate Mandula, feel like Dr. Phumzile Mlambo-Ngcuka should have just been the one taken there? She's headed UN Women before. Surely it should be natural progression, right? Couldn't we argue that?
8: Absolutely. And there are many, you know, Olonko also from Nigeria, the women who came from there.
6: Amina Mohammed,
8: Gertrude Mongela, but I don't think they've read the signs. You know, sometimes they say you need to read the signals, you need to have enough data so that you can engage on this platform.
6: All right, let's get into our historical archive.
8: Kathy, we are going 40 years ago when President Kenneth Kaunda, KK, calling Margaret Thatcher to say must be excluded from the South African sanctions. But let's take a clip where he just talked about his relation with the apartheid leaders and who he still favor on the engagement.
9: Then came another Boer leader, Botha, I think it was called Botha. Same train, this time between Botswana and South Africa. I said, look, release Nelson Mandela and his colleague. Discuss the future of South Africa together. You are all members of this country. Talk together. I didn't succeed. 12 hours came to nothing. Then came my meeting with de Klerk. He was not prime minister yet. He was only secretary general of the Boer party. And after a few hours, I called a press conference. And I said, I think I can do business with this man. Thank God he came became prime minister and he raised this great man.
8: No, here, Kate, even if we are touching on the apartheid South Africa, but here is that Margaret Thatcher was seen that he could not impose economic sanctions against the then apartheid South Africa. And hence, Kaunda was too harsh on engaging with these British leaders. Remember, we have dealt with it even last month on one of the leaders in Britain when he said he was kissing apartheid. So, Kate, as we enter the Women's Month, bit said with what has happened in the grave of Robert Sobukwe and Ines Sobukwe. We'll touch on it when maybe probably go towards commemorating the day of Neverin Castle. Because I think I'm pushing you here to say we are in search of this SAFM woman as we are celebrating 2026 and also 1956 to 2026, the month of Abu Mama in Bogoto. Asante sana.
10: Durban, the promenade is calling and the purple wave is taking over the East Coast. It's time to lace up for the Hollywood Bets Durban 10-kilometer road race on Sunday, 30 August. The race covers the beautiful tour of the city, combining urban streets, scenic coastal roads, and stunning beachfront stretches with views of the Indian Ocean. Catch all the action live on SABC 2 and SABC Plus from 7 a.m. on Sunday, 30th of August. The Hollywood Bets Durban 10-kilometer road race, brought to you by SABC. ABC Sports.
1: SAFM, guiding you through the rush hour traffic.
0: Good morning. Top end of Pretoria is still looking good on the M1 south, coming through Pumalani Plaza down towards Montana. Equally, the M4 through Durhampur Plaza going east onto the M1. No major roadwork overrun and no backlog. Last week was pretty bad on some days, but this morning it's okay. Staying in the capital, very heavy out of Pretoria north, using Paul Kruger and Ruckel De Beer as your lineup down to Vanderbilt Junction, and a crash at Capital Park causing some delays on Paul Kruger further towards the city centre. Roadworks on Solomon Mashlangu near Delphi, backlogging traffic towards the Gasfontein Junction this morning, and some heavy traffic pressure on the Mike 1 already from Goldreef City up through to around Oxford Road in the Parktown area. Durban, Marion Hill on the Richmond Road, that is slow. The M2 north queuing up from the M7 into the roadworks at Westwood Mall, so that's a pretty early start to some reasonably heavy backlogs. And Cape Town, the top story there this morning, really the thickness of the mist, to make sure you've got extra time to get through it safely, and no traffic lights. M7, R300 Junction, heavy on both of those routes, leaving Mitchell's Plain. With your traffic update, I'm Rob Byrne.
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12: So what has been your participation at the summit meeting in the convention center as opposed to what's happening at NASREC?
13: Well, many of us who are in the convention center have been following the negotiations for the last 1.5 years because there were three meetings before this which dealt with the issues. We have been able to interact with delegations quite freely, to be able to lobby and do advocacy work. And that has been one of the positive things of the UN in the last 10 years, that opening up. For us, we're in the Convention Center. Two parallel things have been happening. There have been plenary discussions on five major themes: water, energy, health, agriculture, and biodiversity. These involve participation of panels from representatives of civil society as well as UN agencies, business, and very lively debates and discussions have taken place. And TV monitors are available throughout the building. We ask for more so that those who can't get into the limited space of the hall can watch them. And that's been quite interesting. However, like I said earlier on, the parallel process of the real negotiations over very difficult issues among the government members are not really that open by the nature of 12 or 13 little groups. So for those, we have to really talk to delegates, find out from them what's happening, and obtain the tags so that we can do analysis, get back to them and do our lobby work. So, and we also wonder how much of the open plenary discussions.
1: From the voices that shaped our past to the conversations defining our future. SAFM celebrates 90 years. From the voices that shaped our past to the conversations defining our future. 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
6: All right, let's get into this story now. More than 170 people have been killed in 2 weeks. This is in the Western Cape. News 24 counted more than 110 dead in a space of 8 days at the end of last month alone. Nyanga, Khayelitsha, Mitchell's Plain. Those are the areas most affected. The soldiers have been on the streets since April under Operation Prosper. However, we're seeing little impact on that in the number of those that are being killed. So what will actually stop the bloodshed? Mike Bolhes is a special investigator into serious violent economic and cyber crimes. Mike, good morning to you.
14: Morning, Kathy, and thank you for the opportunity.
6: When we look at these figures, right, 170 murders in 2 weeks, it seems unbelievable. What does this tell us about the scale, organization, and confidence of the criminal networks in the Western Cape?
14: Well, it's clear. It's been going on now for quite some time that the army has been deployed for more boots on the ground, not to replace the police, but to assist the police, but it's not been effective. And I think the main reason is that real and proper policing is still not in place. You need extreme units that are specialized in organized crime and gang violence and racketeering. And they need to concentrate on the heads. But now you can see that anybody or whoever dies is easily replaced. Crime pays. And crime escalates because they can commit the crime and can get away with it.
6: At which point do you think government needs to call it, recognize that the strategy they're implementing so far is not working, and go back to the drawing board and really come up with solutions that are going to have a meaningful impact?
14: Well, ultimately, the government and the ANC is to be blamed from the beginning. So, you know, if you're president of a country, you are responsible. There's no two ways about it. If something goes wrong in my organization, they're not going to say that person or this investigator. They're going to say Mike Bolhes. So the bottom line is the government is responsible. And they've waited too long. You know, they wait till it breaks. And that's with everything. When it talk about potholes or electricity or water or sewage, it's the same thing. But it's worse with violence and crime. Because this is the public, and there's no real relationship between the public and the authorities and the government. And that's probably the biggest problem, because nobody comes forward. The gangs have established very clearly that they are frightful, dangerous, and deadly. If you talk, you die. And it's as easy as that. They easily get guns. They definitely pry on the poor and the illiterate and abuse people. And they definitely are not only just committing gang violence, they're going into other forms of violence, including that in gang violence like extortion, kidnapping, and other forms of cyber crimes that they commit as well. So they escalate in their crimes as well, and they are broadening their spectrum to other areas as well.
6: Sure. Mike Bolhes, we're going to have to leave it there. So there are clearly no easy answers to the challenge of violence in the Western Cape. But doesn't that make your blood chill, right? The death toll, doesn't it make it just, it's unbelievable that it's not a war zone and yet we're counting the numbers that we are in as far as people killed.
1: The National Briefing on SAFM.
6: Well, let's move on to this story now. 70 years after more than 20,000 women marched on the union buildings, the government says the time for slogans has passed. This is because women still face barriers to finance, markets, procurement, technology, equal pay amongst others. So what will be measurably different when this Women's Month ends? Minister Cindy Siwe-Chikunga joins us. Minister, good morning to you. Thanks for your time. So you say women need economic power, not slogans. Perhaps give us three measurable commitments that government is going to deliver this month with targets and with deadlines.
15: Thank you very much, Kathy. Let me greet your listeners, but also say happy and blessed Women's Month to all South African women. Indeed, we are celebrating 70 years post the March of 1956. And as government, but also private sector and everybody, we set targets now for the coming August. And during August, we say to everybody, show us what you were doing from the 1st of September until August the following year. And therefore, departments, for instance, such as Small Business Development, they launched a women's fund, for instance, and which happened during the period I'm talking about. And it's time that they say, this is what we did, I'm making an example, and these are the women that we are targeting. As the department itself, we have set ourselves some target to say, through the Empowerhead Trade Fair, we will invite women, in fact, finance institutions, investors, and possible market to a round table where they are going to pledge on the number of women they are going to empower and, of course, how they are going to empower those women, but also the scorecard that they must present to us to say, this is where you, how you're going to know that these are the women that we are empowering.
6: So,
15: because what we have also what
6: Minister,
15: we have discovered...
6: Sorry to come in there. We don't have a lot of time. It does sound to me that you have lost, you've left a lot in the hands of the other role players to come back and do some form of reporting, give feedback, which is great, but there surely must also be targets that you as a department are setting for these entities, are setting for these, for the private sector, for the government agencies and entities when it comes to the change that you want to see?
15: For women empowerment, first, for women representation, it was clear it's 50% women must be represented in any of positions, etc. But for empowerment, in terms of Public Procurement Act, 40% must go to women. So we're no longer talking about what we wish, but what the Act is saying. And we are saying the Department of Finance is busy with the regulations, and we are calling upon women to participate so that the regulations themselves should not form part of barriers that make it difficult for women to access even that procurement we are talking about.
6: That has been on the table for a while now, but it hasn't been actioned, Minister. You said this last year in August months about 40% procurement. It hasn't happened yet.
15: As a matter of fact, it is. That is why departments are reporting how they empower women every three quarters. And it has to be in their reporting. And if you fail to do that, then you cannot get a clean audit. So in the public sector already it is happening.
6: So, we may so not government be where departments we want to are be. All procuring at 40% for women?
15: They should. In fact, they
6: no,
15: should.
6: No, not and they even, should. Are they doing it?
15: Not all. Definitely not all, but they should be doing that. And if not, they should be punished even through audit. And like I'm saying, the 50% representation of women is already happening. But of course, like we are saying, it cannot be government alone, Kathy, because government, yes, will have public procurement, but the private sector as well. And that is why we are saying to departments, ensure that the private sector that you work with, those that are apply for your tenders and get your tenders, they must be able to employ women as well.
6: Okay.
15: But also where they've got to... Come again.
6: All right. Minister, we're going to have plenty of other opportunities to engage this month. I hope you're going to be back on the platform. That is Minister of Women, Youth and Persons with Disabilities, Sindisiwe Chikunga. It's time for your latest news update.
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17: Thank you, Kathy. On the top stories, court to hear a legal challenge on the Expropriation Act, and Robert Sobukwe's grave vandalized again. For SAFM News, I am Ondelambana, and a very good morning. The Western Cape High Court will today hear a legal challenge brought by AfriForum, the Institute of Race Relations, and the DA against the Expropriation Act. President Cyril Ramaphosa signed the Expropriation Act in January 2025. The EFF and the Land Reform and Rural Development Minister Mzwanele Nyonso have applied to be respondents as well. Marisa Whitehead reports.
18: AfriForum wants the court to declare certain sections of the Expropriation Act unconstitutional, which among other things enables expropriation without compensation. AfriForum has cited President Ramaphosa, the Minister of Public Works and Infrastructure, the National Assembly Speaker and the Chairperson of the National Council of Provinces as respondents in the matter. The DA wants the Act to be declared unconstitutional. The party alleges that the Act was passed through a defective parliamentary process and says key provisions are vague, contradictory and incompatible with the constitutional protection of property. Marisa Whitehead, SABC News.
17: On election news, the Electoral Commission says it will close the voters' roll at midnight on the day of the proclamation of the election date. The IEC says no new registrations or changes to voter details will be accepted after the deadline. This was the Commission's last voter registration this weekend ahead of the local government elections on November the 4th. The Commission CEO, Saima Mabulo, has urged eligible voters to register.
19: The Commission will immediately publish an election timetable in terms of which certain cut-off dates and times will be set for the performance of various electoral functions, such as the publication of lists of voting stations, the publication of the provisional voters' roll for purposes of inspection, setting out the date for the applications for special votes, as well as the cut-off date for the submission of lists of candidates.
17: The man accused of the murder of DA ward by election candidate and community activist Sinovuyo Gyokwe is expected to appear in the Cape Town Magistrates Court today. The 37-year-old was arrested 2 weeks ago during a joint intelligence-driven operation in Parklands. He faces charges of premeditated murder and extortion. Gyokwe was gunned down in June noon near Milnerton on her way from a voter registration venue on the 20th of June. The accused has another case of business robbery pending in Malmesbury. The court has heard that he has one previous theft conviction. He is in custody. The gravesite of PAC founding member Robert Sobukwe has been vandalized at his hometown in Robert Sobukwe Town, formerly known as Graaffreinet in the Eastern Cape. This is a second time the grave has been vandalized this year, as the first incident happened in March. Speaking on behalf of Robert Sobukwe Town, steering committee Nomandla Singeni says they have written to the Department of Arts and Culture calling for enhanced security and relocation of the grave to the Robert Sobukwe Museum.
20: It is with profound sadness and deep concern that the grave of Utata Robert Sobukwe has once again been vandalized. The extent of the recent damage appears to be significantly worse than the vandalism that took place in March this year. This is not merely an act of vandalism. It is an attack on our national heritage, our memory and our dignity.
17: U.S. President Donald Trump says new negotiations with Iran will begin today on reopening the Strait of Hormuz and ending Tehran's nuclear ambitions. Over the weekend, Trump canceled planned airstrikes, saying his decision followed a request from Iran. He spoke to reporters on board Air Force One.
21: What we're doing is we're talking to them in the form of a negotiation, and we'll see if it's true. I'd love to do that, save a lot of lives. So you have a lot of unnecessary power, to be honest with you. It'll take many, many years to ever build it back. If it could, I don't think it would be even buildable back. So we had an attack that would be the biggest attack since World War II.
17: Recapping the top story, the Western Cape High Court will today hear a legal challenge brought by AfriForum, the Institute of Race Relations and the DA against the Expropriation Act. I'm Ondilambana for SFM News Headlines at 7:30.
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3: It's a very good morning to you. In your SFM sports headlines, rugby, the Springboks, they've begun preparations in Argentina ahead of the Rugby Championship opener against Los Pumas. And in soccer news, Orlando Pirates coach Abdusalam Wadu urges patience with teenage star Cameron Danson. We'll have details at around 7:30.
1: SAFM, guiding you through the rush hour traffic.
0: Good morning. We started Pretoria with some heavy traffic along Paul Kruger Street coming in from the north side. It's a jam up down towards Vetterboom Junction. That's just sort of ruckled a bit on the Paul Kruger, very slow. And then a crash further down at Capital Park, causing quite a big backlog from Mayville as you head into that scene towards Pretoria Central. N1, Brakfontein down to New Road, already loaded up. Joburg's Mike One is heavy from Goldreef up towards Parktown's Oxford Road. And the M1 leaving Soweto queues up towards 14th Avenue exit this morning, looking very busy through there. Durban, the Richmond Road at Marion Hill, going slowly on your way to Pinetown. N2 choked up between the M7 and the roadworks at Westwood Mall, and the Kumashu Highway coming from Malanbela Road down towards the N2, looking quite slow as well. Cape Town, the mist is pretty extreme. We've been warning you about mist this morning. It is heavy and it's widespread and it's a big volume early in the month, back to work Monday. So just make sure you've got plenty of time to get through. You'll have poor visibility and you'll have a big pile up of traffic all over the city. The M1, for example, from Brackenfell through to Coburg Interchange. The N2 in bound from the airport through Hospital Bend, and the M5 struggling along all the way back from sort of Parkwood and Southfield this morning with a crash on that busy M5 north just past the N2 highway. Lights are out. M7, R300, both of those routes heavy out of Mitchell's Plain. With your traffic updates, I'm Rob Byrne.
1: The National Briefing on SAFM. Clarity, context and conversation. This is where the day begins with Kathy Mutlatlana on the National Briefing.

0: It's 11 after 7 this morning. You're tuned into the National Briefing. I'm Kathy Mutlahlana. As always, a pleasure to be in your company until 9 o'clock. So today marks the beginning of what is going to be a special month for us, not only because it's Women's Month, but because we're turning 90. We're celebrating our 90th birthday, and we're bringing you some of the voices of SAFM. And we're starting in the beginning, right? We're starting with somebody who really needs little introduction. He's one of the voices that we can say is a defining voice of SAFM. I don't even need to introduce him, because the minute he comes on, everybody's going to know who you are. It's such an honor for me. Well, you see, even that laugh, right? Even that laugh gives it away. Mr. Tim Modise, good morning to you.
1: Kathy, good morning to you and to SAFM listeners. Thanks very much for inviting me to be with you here on this wonderful station. And this is used to be my home for years in the 90s. I had a fantastic time here.
0: So I'm going to have to try not act like a groupie, because as he's speaking, it's making me nostalgic. I'm thinking about being a child and hearing Tim Modise's voice on the radio. So I'm not sure whether I'm actually listening to you or listening to the persona that I've grown up listening to.
1: Well, as you can see, I'm sitting in front of you here, and you've seen me elsewhere, and you've interacted with me elsewhere, so I'm the real person that you knew then and that you know today.
0: So, Brad, Tim is just like, Kathy, stop being a groupie. Get yourself together. Hold it together. All right, so Brad Tim is going to be with us right through until 9 o'clock. We're going to be co-hosting this hour. And then after the 8 o'clock hour, I'm really going to be getting a little bit under his skin, right? And talking about his time here at the SABC and sharing some reflections, some memories with you as our listeners. And of course, we'd love to hear from you as the morning unfolds. Also ahead this hour, the Anti-Corruption Unit created to pursue the state capture accused is now under investigation itself. We'll be asking what went wrong and what can the institution do to be repaired. We'll also then be bringing you the reality check and unveiling our contributor for this week, who is none other than veteran Dr. Mavuso Msimang. He'll be contributing for the entire week on the reality check. As always, the conversation belongs to you. The numbers to dial for our studio line is 086-000-2032. That's 086-000-2032. 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
12: It's 16 after 7. Let's get into our big story then for the morning. This was meant to be the unit that finished the job that the Zondo Commission started, but this morning it is under investigation. We know that advocate Andrea Johnson has resigned as the head of IDEC, asking to be released within 24 hours. Three senior officials have since been suspended, and government has announced a six-month reset. And Nicolette Bell, we understand, is being lined up to take the wheel at that particular institution. Now, Sipho Ngwema was inside the Scorpions when that unit was taken apart. He's the former Scorpions member and also former NPA spokesperson. Sipho, good morning to you. Thanks for your time and for agreeing to be part of the conversation this morning. So you watched the Scorpions dismantled. Is what is happening to IDEC the same story, or are we watching something genuinely different here?
13: Good morning, Kathy. Salute to the team and happy 90th to SAFM. Good morning to your listeners as well. Look, my understanding when I see things unfolding with regards to IDEC, I don't think the cases are similar. Remember, what is happening to IDEC now is part of the mechanisms that we should have in terms of institutions of democracy, just to make sure that there is oversight. This is coming from an open and transparent judicial process, which listened to allegations, and then they are probing those allegations. Leadership is held to account, and this is what must happen. For me, this is specific to a particular case and specific to particular individuals. This is what happened to the Scorpions. They were general accusations or allegations. They were then handled by people who were subjects of Scorpion investigations. They were adversely affected by those investigations. Surely they had interest, and they decided to disband it. They were not transparent. It was a very controversial process. But this one, it's coming from a judicial process which is fair, which is transparent. All of us can see, can hear the allegations, can be able to see the probing of the processes that were either there or were not there or were bypassed. So this is fairly different. And I think this is what we need in order to ensure that our structures go through this process of accountability, particularly the individuals, because individuals are imperfect. And this is why we build strong institutions, to ensure that those individuals are able to be replaceable and the institution is able to proceed.
12: One of the questions that this does leave us with is, when it comes to units within the NPA and the extent to which they can be genuinely independent. Last week, the Justice Minister on Friday said on air that it was a design problem that they were dealing with. What about the design is flawed? I mean, she even talked about why even the pursuit of the NPA to seek independence out of the Justice Ministry, why that has to be treated with caution, because there would be no checks and balances effectively when it comes to the work that they are doing.
13: Undoubtedly, you have a number of institutions which are Chapter 9 institutions who are independent, but they report to Parliament. And Parliament is responsible for their oversight, is to ensure that everything is done, and they are relevant structures. I think There is a strong argument for the NPA to be independent, but also I think politicians or the some who believe that the NPA should report as it does now to the Department of Justice. But I think what is important with all these structures, the Scorpions had a standard operating procedure. When I was there on secondment, the ID was working on standard operating procedure, which is a case review mechanism, which is a peer review mechanism, because we need to check on each other. We need to check on the cases, particularly with the model of an anti-crime unit like IDEC, because it's prosecutor-led, but to ensure that there's independence. The prosecutor that leads the investigation is not the one that takes it to court. And this is why you have to bring in an independent prosecutor. So when you go through all those checks and balances, you're able to see the loopholes, you're able to see things that should not happen, and you're able to strengthen your case. Whether or not they do have those structures or they bypass those structures, I think the commission is dealing with that. I think that information is coming. I think the new national director, Andy, has got a golden opportunity because he's new. Now he's able to put his own vision, is able to deal or to lead, to bring his own leader, but also to check those structures. 6 months, I think, is good for him because he doesn't have that much time in the institution, but it is important for him to be able to put the foundation to check whether or not the structures that are there are adequate for a structure like this. I think it can be done. I think they are doing it. I think there's hope that these kinds of structures, I think I must add, Eddie, they will always be tested given the kind of cases that they were dealing with. But if they are strong, they are able then to stand the test of time and be able to pass through the turbulent times. And I think this is why institutions are far more important than the temporary custodians of these institutions, because the institutions should be enduring guardians of our democracy and ensure that once these individuals are replaced, the institution is able to proceed. Okay. And we have seen this happening in a number of institutions, and they will be able to live beyond these kinds of periods.
12: Sipho Ngwema there, he's the former NPA and also former Scorpions spokesperson.
11: From the voices that shaped our past to the conversations defining our future, SFM celebrates 90 years.
1: Good morning once again. And as you've heard already, we are focusing on the future of the Investigating Directorate Against Corruption. And this remains under the spotlight following the resignation of its head, Advocate Andrea Johnson, the suspension of three senior investigators, and the damaging testimony before the Madlanga Commission by Senior Prosecutor Advocate Shamila Ramsamy. The developments have raised serious questions about IDEC's leadership, governance, prosecutorial independence, and whether the unit is adequately structured to tackle high-level corruption. To help us unpack what has transpired and where the institution may have gone wrong, and whether South Africa needs to rethink the entire anti-corruption model, we're joined by Dr. Suhaifa Bamji, the discipline head of public school at the University of KwaZulu-Natal, a leading criminal justice scholar, and a recognized voice on prosecutorial accountability, criminal justice reform, and social justice in South Africa. Dr. Bamji, good morning to you.
14: Good morning, Tim. And let me say what an opportunity this is. I would never have thought in my lifetime that I'd be speaking with you. But thank you so much.
1: No, thank you very much. And again, you know, who would have thought that I will be part of the celebrations of SAFM's 90th anniversary? So a lot for us to celebrate either way, as well as with the SAFM listeners this morning. Now, I know that the appearance at the Madlanga Commission by the head of IDEC was full of drama and a lot of stuff that came out of there, leading to where we are now, where we are speculating about the future of IDEC. Is it too early for us to be speculating on what needs to happen to IDEC, or should we just hang back a little bit and see what comes out of the Madlanga Commission hearings?
14: That's a great way to start, Tim. Look, I don't think we should be we should hold the horses on thinking how we would reimagine or what needs to be done with IDAC to make it what it was envisaged or hoped to be. And I think we see that also with the minister's statement and Andy Matibi coming forward and taking action now. And we've seen that as a very positive for the Madlanga Commission as a whole. It's not as if with other commissions that have happened in the past where it waits or organizations and government institutions wait for the entire commission to wrap up its work and then only determine whether they're taking action. We are seeing action in real time. And that's very, very positive for us as a nation and for trying to restore justice in the criminal justice, trust in the criminal justice system. So from that perspective, that's very, very positive. So I'm on the bandwagon with the minister and with Andy Matibi about let's do something now and let's not wait. And I think Andy Matibi and the minister have both sort of got their finger on the pulse of what needs to be done. And certainly it's about the leadership from within the IDAC, first of all, not just the leadership then, also the players in the IDAC. So, and they're looking at that full skills audit as well. And then moving forward and upwards, legislative reform. How do we put in checks and balances? How do we create accountability and transparency for institutions like IDAC?
1: But IDAC is but one of the many institutions that we have in the criminal justice system, right? And it's got a particular purpose for it to have been established in the first instance.

0: change of an entire system, not just parts of a system, but it has to begin with parts of a system. And why IDEC is at this stage a good place to begin is because of what is being unearthed about what's going on in IDEC. And not just IDEC itself. Remember, we're talking about connectivities to different parts within the system. Within the testimony that has come out from IDEC, and even within the testimony that's come out from the Inkabinda inquiry, we are seeing those bad links are linking from between IDEC and the police services, between IDEC and the judiciary. So if we start in one place, the vision is that it would have ripple effects, and that clean out, that transformation, that reinvigoration or rejuvenation, if you will translate outwards and forwards. Because at this stage, what you're looking at is accountability from within IDEC and for IDEC, transparency. But those that are being held to account would then also be forced, reasonably or logically, to hold those lower in the chain or feeding into that chain. No one would reasonably want to take all of the accountability when they can say, well, look, lower down in the chain or the other information bearers, handlers, investigators caused X, Y, and Z situations. So if we think of it from that frame, we've got to start from the microcosm, which in this case is the reset, is the word they're using. The reset of IDEC will have that ripple effect.
1: Very briefly from your side, who should take responsibility for reformatting, reorganizing IDEC?
0: Well, very simply, the answer is that IDEC is a creature or a child of the National Prosecuting Authority. It falls to the National Prosecuting Authority to do this, to bring its children, its role players into order. But it goes hand in hand also with Parliament as far as allowing enabling legislation or rather to reform with certain parts of the existing legislation, so that there can be this oversight. I mean, one of the questions that was asked to SIPO, about, you know, do we need a complete overhaul and just scrap it and start all over again? And I think he's right. I don't think it's about scrapping the whole thing and starting all over again. It is about being able to fix what can be fixed in a focused way, but through the support of Parliament. So again, you will need political will, political vigor, and I think the voices of the public here are going to be very, very strong. I think the oversight part and the accountability part of this is going to become even more critical. We'll remember that when the minister and Andy Matibi were addressing the media, one of the questions to the minister was, has the ministry failed? Has the ministry failed? How is it that all of these sorts of things have been happening, not just in IDEC, but the NPA, and nothing was done? We must ask what sorts of reports were Shamila Batoy making to Parliament at that stage, because that's where the reporting goes to. Were there no questions? So hopefully that will be tightened up and interrogated much more moving forward.
1: Thank you very much, Dr. Zuhaifa Bamji, the Discipline Head of Public Law at the University of KwaZulu-Natal. Thank you very much.
2: And I think, Bratim, one of the things that you and I will have the opportunity of exploring after 8 o'clock is just how much of the national conversation has changed or even stayed the same, especially when it comes to these institutions that South Africans rely on so much to hold people in power accountable, but the interference that unfortunately we see persistently, at least if we track the pattern across different parts of our society. So it's a co-hosting dual broadcast situation here in studio as we celebrate 90 years of SAFM. We're bringing you the voices of this station, and we're kicking it off today with Tim Modise. All right, it's time for your latest news headlines. Ondela Mbana standing by. Ondela, good morning.
3: Thank you, Kathy, and a very good morning. On the news headlines, Cooperative Governance Minister Velinkosini Tlabisa says publishing the proclamation of the local government elections in the Government Gazette will allow the IEC to set the opening and closing dates for parties to submit their candidate lists. The third state

0: In the attempted murder trial of Vusimuzi Cat Matlala and four others is expected to continue to be cross-examined today at the High Court in Johannesburg. And the Western Cape High Court will today hear a legal challenge brought by AfriForum, the Institute of Race Relations and the DA against the Expropriation Act. A full update follows at the top of the hour.
1: 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That's out to 30754.
2: SAFM. Guiding you through the rush hour traffic.
3: Good morning, Joburg. First up, heading north, if you like, from the south, the N1 coming out of Soweto. Big queues up towards the Maresburg area this morning. Also, the Mike One, it's a busy back to work Monday from Boysens. Traffic all the way through to Grayston Drive up in Sandton. The N1 again from Bayers Nordea round to Rivonia, looking fairly heavy as well. At the N14, the Krugersdorp Highway from the Pretoria West exit up to the M1 Brakfontein. That's a heavy backlog of traffic to work through. Crash on Paul Kruger coming into Pretoria CBD at Capital Park from Mayville. That's all badly backed up. It's also no traffic lights to come out of Pretoria North, Ruckel de Beer, Paul Kruger down to Vunderboom Junction. So some extra delays on that run through as well. Durban, a crash on the M4 near Virginia Airport. It's heavy leaving Mschlange. It's pretty heavy going towards Mschlange from Blue Lagoon side as well. M13 joining from Old Maid at Hillcrest down towards Topperfield Hill. Very busy. And a lot of traffic coming up from Toti in the south coast this morning. On your way to Prospect and very slowly, perhaps slower than you'd like. Cape Town, extreme mist right across the city and the region. Really is heavy. A big bank of it this morning. That plus back to work Monday volumes. It's a high volume day. You can hardly see where you're going. Make sure you've got plenty of time to get through. There is a crash on the M5 north just past the N2. So coming through from Parkwood and Southfield, that's extra heavy on the M5. And no lights. Jake Scoville, the M7 at R300. Both of those routes queuing out of Mitchell's Plain. With your traffic update, I'm Rob Byrne.
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4: All right, Zai Khan is in studio with the sport. So we're talking about Rassie Erasmus, right? And just the position of the squad heading to Argentina. Bratim, are you a big rugby fan?
5: Well, again, thanks to Rassie Erasmus, yes, I have been converted to rugby now because of the excellent work that he's done there. Not only are they winning, but I think it demonstrates South Africa's character. And to my mind, when you watch rugby and you watch what they get up to and how Rassie has organized everything and the individuals in the team that he has improved, it gives me a sense that, that is the kind of thing you can do in the broader society. So he remains my hero. So I follow Springbok rugby precisely because of Rassie Erasmus.
4: Wow, jeez. I mean, that is some serious standing ovation
5: and
4: for Rassie.
5: Tell Rassie you must take this seriously, right?
6: Yes, Tim. I think Rassie believes compliments are important, but you know what? They don't win test matches, but we'll take it. Good scrums, good defense, and some good compliments there from one legend to another. Tim Modise, they're weighing in, but we'll go now to the Springbok coach himself, Rassie Erasmus, insisting his side firmly on course for Saturday's Rugby Championship clash against Argentina, despite a demanding travel schedule and a split squad.
7: At this stage, we're all locked in for Argentina next week, so there will be a group, as we said, that will stay behind and will start focusing on them, because you can take only so many guys to Argentina. It's only for a week and we're only playing one match there. So I had a brief look at it, but definitely I haven't studied it enough, and yeah, to be honest, we didn't watch a lot of Super Rugby, but it sounds like everybody's really excited about the squad, and obviously the way they played in the first three games is really impressive, and we all know it's going to be a tough one, but we play Argentina first, so that's our first goal now.
6: Let's go to Banyana Banyana. Their hopes of reaching the Women's Africa Cup of Nations quarterfinals remains alive after a spirited second-half comeback, earning South Africa that 2-0 draw against Ivory Coast. Here's midfielder Amogeleng Motau, says the team still believes qualification is within reach.
8: One thing about tough times is that they will bring you guys together, and I think we needed that as Banyana Banyana. But one thing about this rough patch that we've been through, nobody has ever questioned our ability to actually do it. So I think the silver lining is that it has brought us together and everybody has seen what we're able to do when we're together. Fortunately for us in our group, we have a similar type of profile in terms of the games that we're playing. We know it's going to be physical. We know it's going to be transitional football.
6: And finally, tennis. The Filipina rising star Alexandra Ayala is through to the biggest final of her career, upsetting Naomi Osaka at the Washington Open. The 21-year-old had a 6-4, 6-2 victory to book her place in the final. And that's your sport for now. We will be game, set and match for more. Top of the hour. I'm Zai Khan.
2: The Market Brief with Ndauleng Letsela on SAFM.
4: Good morning, Ntaoleng. So we're seeing the Reserve Bank trading quite carefully, despite the enormous success internationally on AI and crypto.
9: That's right, Kathy. The SARB, you know, trading with caution when it comes to AI, warning that the technology could also expose the financial system to new cyber risks. Now, speaking at the bank's AGM, Governor Lesetša Kganyago said regulators face the challenge of encouraging innovation without compromising financial stability. He also defended the bank's cautious approach to crypto assets, arguing they should not become a loophole for illicit financial flows or a way to sidestep regulations. Now, the warning also suggests regulators will be paying much closer attention as AI and digital assets become a bigger part of the financial system. Moving over to company news, Four Ways Mall is showing further signs of recovery, helping owner accelerate property fund, strengthen its finances. Now, vacancies at the shopping center have fallen below 10%, supported by stronger leasing activity and more than 1 million monthly visitors. The JSE-listed property fund also cut almost 800 million rand of debt through asset sales, easing pressure on its balance sheet. But despite the progress, shareholders will have to wait longer for a dividend, with management saying payouts will only resume once debt is reduced further. Moving over to equity markets, the focus remains on corporate earnings and renewed talks between the US and Iran. The latter is, of course, pushing oil prices lower, with Brent crude slipping to around $83 a barrel this morning. That's giving Wall Street futures a lift ahead of the open. The mood is more cautious in Asia, though, where sell-off in chip makers has left markets mixed. That could translate into a subdued start for the JSE when trade gets underway at 9 a.m. Locally, investors will also be watching new vehicle sales and manufacturing data. Ahead of that, the rand is steady at 16.47 to the dollar, 22.19 to the pound, and 18.99 to the euro. That's your market update. Let's head back to Kathy for the business tip of the day.
4: Thanks, Ntaoleng. The FNB business tip of the day is a focus on Women's Month. 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
4: You're still listening to the National Briefing as we mark 90 years of SAFM. Brad Tim is still in studio with me. We're getting into our reality check this morning. And remember, this segment really existing to help us pause, reflect, and to think seriously about the state of South Africa, not just what is happening, but why it's happening, what it's costing us, and what we can do to change it. It's really about saying, what are the practical steps that we can take to build the South Africa that we want? Our contributor for this week is a prominent South African anti-apartheid struggle veteran, former civil servant, and conservation pioneer who played a vital role in transforming South Africa's public and environmental sectors. Now, he wants us to keep the intro short, but that's, of course, many South Africans will already know who he is, Mavuso Msimang. He wants to be known as a retired civil servant and former freedom fighter. Mr. Msimang, you can never be a former freedom fighter. Good morning to you.
14: Thank you very much for the invitation. I respect and have the greatest admiration for your listeners, but also allow me very quickly to impinge on my time by saying anybody who doesn't know Tim Modise and Rassie Erasmus, perhaps we should ask much on much to get them out of South Africa.
15: Good morning, Ntate Msimang.
14: Hey, Tim, how is it, man?
15: I'm good, and great to hear you on the airwaves as well as read your articles in the newspapers and still leading the charge in trying to get us to think straight in our society. We appreciate your work.
14: Thank you very much.
4: And this week, you've chosen a theme of migration. Of course, it's a hot topic in South Africa currently, but today you want to start us off looking into the historical context. Over to you, Mr. Msimang.
14: Thank you very, very much. I will really ask your listeners to give me a little bit of time. I want to foreground the discussion of these contentious issues about migration, legal and illegal, documented, undocumented, by doing a review of the history of immigration into our country, the country we call South Africa today. So, I'm acutely aware of the current strong interest screening the presence, concerning the presence of, hey gosh, I'm sorry, I'm hearing reflection of mine.
4: Yeah, yes, Mr. Mzima, we're also getting it on our side. And do you have your radio on anywhere, or are you using your headsets in this conversation? Because
14: that is likely giving
4: the feedback.
14: Got you. Thank you very much. Yeah. I am so sorry. My clever wife has just come in to show me this. Sorry. So I was saying, one is acutely aware of the current strong interest concerning the presence of mostly African immigrants in the country who are here, as I said, legally and illegally. I intend to foreground this discussion, which we'll get to on Wednesday already, maybe even tomorrow, by giving a snap overview of the history of migration into South Africa. That goes back to the 3rd century. We're in the 21st century now. So there was immigration by the Bantu-speaking people who arrived here as early as the 3rd century. They came from Central Africa, from West Africa, in a process that continued until the 17th century. They came in 2 streams. The Western stream of migrants traveled through present-day Angola and Namibia and Botswana and eventually reached the Northern Cape and the Western provinces. The Eastern stream groups moved from the Great Lakes of East Africa, heading south towards Mozambique, Zimbabwe, and Malawi, and they settled along the fertile eastern coast and highlands of South Africa. So the Bantu speakers were farmers. They also brought iron working tools as well as weapons. The tools gave them a major advantage over the local Stone Age people, the Khoi and the San, who really have the incontestable bragging rights to the claim that they were the first peoples in South Africa. The accepted definition of indigenous people of South Africa includes the Khoi and the San, as well as the Bantu-speaking African people, such as Xhosa, Zulu, Sotho, Tswana, all of us. So the Bantu speakers introduced crop cultivation, and they used millet and sorghum and cattle herding. They shifted local economies from hunting to farming. They did not just displace the indigenous Khoi and San, they assimilated them, adopting the click sounds into Bantu languages like Xhosa and Zulu. They also integrated with the indigenous San and Khoi people. You only need to look at Madiba's facial features and those of many, many lesser known South Africans to confirm that. The next lot of immigrants came from Europe, the Dutch, the Belgians, the Germans, and a century plus later, in 1975, the British. When the Dutch and the Huguenots, who came with Jan van Riebeck in a merchant ship in 1652, when they dropped anchor in Cape Town, their aim was to set up a revitaling system, a refreshment system on their way to the east. They were attracted by climatic conditions in the place where they arrived, and they decided to establish the first permanent European settlement in South Africa. That marked the beginning of the colonial era. The British, who came specifically on a colonial expedition, overpowered the Dutch and the indigenous people, who fought for over 100 years to resist this. And they ran the Cape Colony. The defeated Boers went further north, where they established Boer republics on land they dispossessed from natives. So the next migration influx, you will tell me when to stop, I'll continue quickly, resulted from the discovery of diamonds in 1867 and gold a decade later, which triggered a massive mineral revolution that created South Africa's strict migrant labor system. the heavy colonial taxes that forced African men out of rural areas caused them to go and work for cash. Mines confined workers to single-sex, high-security barracks to control movement and prevent thefts. We still have the features, the relics of those things around Johannesburg today. So by 1899, nearly 97,000 foreign workers from neighboring Southern Africa had come to South Africa working in the mines. There were passed laws strictly imposed by the governments to control the influx of legally mandated workers to return home when contracts ended. Millions of men spent months at mines, leaving families behind in rural areas. There was absolutely no pathway available for citizenship. The local African workers came from what we call today Southern Africa, you know, South Africa, Lesotho, Mozambique, Zimbabwe, etc. I need to mention very quickly also that another influx of people who came into South Africa were over 60,000 Chinese laborers who arrived between 1904 and 1910 to solve post-war shortages in the country. We don't have time to unpack all of those things. Then also you had Indian indentured laborers. Over 150,000 of them arrived in Natal to work on sugarcane plantations, and they were followed by traders, so-called passenger Indians, shortly thereafter. By 1899, again, you had 97,000 foreign workers from neighboring, sorry, I'm repeating that. So the regional African migration under apartheid, that's 1948 to 1994, the apartheid state relied on a two-gate policy, actively recruiting cheap, disposable male labor from the neighboring countries I've mentioned. ITEBA, the Employment Bureau of Africa, which was called ITEBA, recruited millions now from Lesotho, Mozambique, Malawi, Botswana. The apartheid laws, you know, its precocity was such that the workers were treated as temporary and foreign visitors, and they were not, I repeat, allowed citizenship. So then you come to the post-1994 democracy era and its trends. Post-apartheid, the very advent of democracy in South Africa led to massive attractions by people other than miners and agricultural workers into South Africa.
4: Mr. Simang, I think what I'm going to do, I'm going to pause you there for today and say yes, to be continued, because you've started there with that history, and that perhaps can become an important point of reflection for us as we conclude the reality check for today. Mavuso Msimang will be back with us tomorrow. He's our contributor for the week, where he will continue building on the foundation that he has set for us. I'm looking at the time, and we absolutely can't afford to go any longer than we have with it. We're going to take a quick break, and then we're going to get into our 8 o'clock news update.
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4: All right, you're still listening to the National Briefing and our special broadcast continues. But Tim Modise in studio with me. We're bringing the voices of SAFM on air on this very special month. Yeah, I see some of you already wanting to unpack what Dr. Msimang has said. Can we just hold off today on the reflection so far? Let's allow him a chance to finish tomorrow before we come with a lot of the opinions, either agreeing, disagreeing. Let's allow him to finish the point because I think today he's just really set a foundation. All right, but Tim, we're going to go to the phone lines. I see we've got Mfuneko in eThekwini. Mfuneko, good morning to you.
19: Good morning, Kathy.
4: Good morning, Mfuneko.
19: Good morning to the South African SA listeners out there.
4: Okay. What about Brad
19: and
4: Tim?
19: Good morning to Tim.
4: Good morning
19: to Tim.
15: Hi, Mfuneko.
19: Good morning, sir.
4: Mfuneko, please switch off your radio.
19: I think it's off now.
4: Yes, what do you want to talk about?
19: Is it off? Okay, let me switch off the car. I've known that already.
20: Yes, this is Mfuneko. I wanted to say something, but before I can say that something, I want to say happy 90th birthday to SAFM.
4: All right, Mfuneko, thanks for the birthday wishes. Get into it. Go for it.
20: First of all, Kathy, I wanted to say something on the IDEC. First and foremost, I forwarded one article regarding IDEC, and I've been calling it IDEC is the wolf in a sheep's skin. That was my description because of what has been transpired within the criminal justice system involving the IDEC. So my argument is IDEC services cannot allowed to continue under the umbrella of IDEC because of what has been transpired within the Madlanga Commission. In fact, prior that, the arrest of Lieutenant General Dumisani Khumalo and others regarding the employment of Brigadier General Dineo Mukwele was very questionable from the onset. Now, the reason why I describe this, based on my analysis, continued analysis after that incident, I realized that the reflection of the IDEC is not appearing pure as an entity that is fighting criminality, that is helping out South African police service, because this is what you call it, friendly force with the SAPS.
4: Okay.
20: But looking at certain activities that Isaac did,
4: okay,
20: I concluded that this is the element or the entity that is working opposite to that of the South African Police Services.
4: That is Mfuneko out in eThekwini. We'll give more time for your calls in the 8 o'clock hour. For now, it's time to head on over to the news desk with Ondela. Ondela, good morning.
1: 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If they can't, ask for 500 Rand. SMS out to 30754. That's out to 30754.

0: Thank you, Kathy. On the top stories, Hlabisa to proclaim the elections on Friday and 35 people killed in a drone strike by the Sudanese army. For SFM News, I am Onda Lambana and a very good morning. On election news, Cooperative Governance Minister Velinkosini Hlabisa says publishing the proclamation of the local government elections in the Government Gazette will allow the IEC to set the opening and closing dates for parties to submit their candidate lists. Hlabisa says he will proclaim the elections on Friday. Hlabisa says the online voter registration portal will remain operational to allow eligible citizens to register and update their details until the proclamation.
1: We have done all necessary work with IEC as I chair the Interministerial Committee on Local Government Election, and a Government Gazette is ready. We have booked the space on Friday the 7th of August. I will officially gazette the 4th of November as the election date for local government elections, and the voters' roll will close midnight on that day.
0: The third state witness in the attempted murder trial of Vusumuzi Cat Matlala and four others is expected to continue to be cross-examined today at the High Court in Johannesburg. Captain Phimiso Kgobela has been testifying in the trial within a trial detailing the sequence of events that occurred on the day Musa Kekana was arrested following the murder of Vereeniging engineer Armand Swart in April 2024. The alleged gunman, Matlala, his wife Tsakani Tiego Mabusela and Ntabi Seng Zama are facing a string of charges in connection with the failed assassinations of businessman Josie Banyoni, socialite Tebogo Thobejane, and music producer Sienke Mokubong. On Friday, Sekgobela, speaking through an interpreter, told the court that Kekana was the prime suspect in Swart's murder.
2: We are
3: arresting them for the murder that
2: transpired
3: in Vereeniging.
2: Charge ya dithunya e tsene ka morago ge di kreiwa ko gare ga I-20. House number 34.
3: The firearm charge then came out later when the firearms were discovered in the house.
0: The Western Cape High Court will today hear a legal challenge brought by AfroForum, the Institute of Race Relations, and the DA against the Expropriation Act. President Cyril Ramaphosa signed the Expropriation Act in January 2025. The EFF and the Land Reform and Rural Development Minister, Mzwanele Nyonzo, have applied to be respondents as well. Marisa Whitehead reports.
4: AfroForum wants the court to declare certain sections of the Expropriation Act unconstitutional, which among other things enables expropriation without compensation. AfriForum has cited President Ramaphosa, the Minister of Public Works and Infrastructure, the National Assembly Speaker, and the Chairperson of the National Council of Provinces as respondents in the matter. The DA wants the Act to be declared unconstitutional. The party alleges that the Act was passed through a defective parliamentary process and says key provisions are vague, contradictory, and incompatible with the constitutional protection of property. Marisa Whitehead, SABC News.
0: The South African National Parks says aircraft will be dispatched this morning to assist with the vegetation fire that broke out above Kloofneck Corner in Tafelberg Road in Cape Town yesterday. SANParks rangers and traffic officials were deployed to assist with the safe evacuation of visitors and manage traffic in the area. Crews are still on the scene. The fire has crept close to the lower cable station, but no visitors were impacted as the Table Mountain aerial cableway is closed for annual maintenance. The cableway's managing director, Mohita Parker, says staff were on high alert.
5: And very well supported by the City of Cape Town's Fire Department, SANParks' volunteer fire services, and of course the management in the fire offices of the City of Cape Town. Our staff were incredible in managing the property.
0: A Sudanese human rights group says 35 people have been killed in a drone strike by the Sudanese army on a traditional court session in the western Darfur region. Dozens more were reported injured. The emergency lawyers group, which monitors violence against civilians, said the attack occurred in a village controlled by the paramilitary Rapid Support Forces. Recapping the top story, Cooperative Governance Minister Vilenkosini Hlabisa says publishing the proclamation of the local government elections in the Government Gazette will allow the IEC to set the opening and closing dates for parties to submit their candidate lists. I'm Wondola Mbana for SAFM News, headlines at 8:30.
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10: We started Pretoria with a very heavy Paul Kruger this morning. Mayville into Capital Park, an earlier crash in that Capital Park area. The reason for the backlog. N14, Pretoria bound, Krugersdorp Highway from the 55 Pretoria West exit up to the M1 Brakfontein. That's super heavy this morning. The bike one from Boysen through to Sandton, all the way busy. The N1 queuing out of Soweto to Maresburg, and then Bayers Nordea around to Rivonia. Heavy also Allendale Road, leaving Tembisa. Big queues there this morning. Traffic lights are massive and not working, but there might be something else on your way towards Midram. South of Empangeli and Richards Bay, in fact, just south of Isakweni. The N2 going southbound is closed. It's a cash in transit heist. It's unfolding in that area. So the N2 southbound, you will be queuing into that Isakweni exit and facing some diversions. Northbound traffic still moving. The N2 between Amanzimtoti and Prospect, and on your way towards the M4 split is heavy. The M4 route first highway, other side of Durban, a crash near Virginia Airport with delays both ways. Southbound from Umhlanga, northbound from Blue Lagoon, staying jam-packed. M5 under pressure from Parkwood Southfield all the way through to the M1 Coburg interchange this morning. M3 Constantia through to Hospital Bend. R300 Stellenbosch Arterial to Old Pyle Road, and the N7 South coming to Cape Town. A single lane section around that Morningstar area causing some delays as you approach the Dunoon area. With your traffic updates, I'm Rob Byrne.
9: 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Clarity, context and conversation. This is where the day begins with Kathy Mutlatlana on the National Briefing.

0: It's 11 after 8 o'clock. You're tuned into the National Briefing. I'm Kathy Muhlahlana. A warm welcome if you've just tuned in. As always, it's a pleasure to have you with us on the show. We're with you until 9 a.m. So today we're starting off what is a series of special broadcasts in honor of SAFM turning 90 years on. And what are we doing exactly? Well, we're not only co-hosting, but I would say that we're trying to hand the microphone back to the voices of SAFM. I tried that this morning because I thought I'd give myself half the day off, and Brad Tim was having none of it. He was like, no, I will absolutely not be running the show, Kathy. But he is, of course, one of the voices that we're so honored to have as an SAFM voice in studio with me. And in a moment, we're going to be getting into some questions and reflections on his journey. And then later on in the hour on Bulletin Mzansi, we're going to be meeting a woman who looked at the wreckage, right, of the KwaZulu-Natal floods and saw fuel. It's a story we're supposed to bring on Friday, but she'll be joining us today as we wrap up the hour. So plenty more for you to look forward to. As always, we would like to hear from you. In fact, the conversation belongs to you on 086-000-2032 on the WhatsApp voice note line. Send those WhatsApp voice notes and text messages to 0614-104-107. So, Brad Tim, I must say, you're not sounding rusty at all. Hey, you're sounding like you could still do this. I don't know. How do you feel?
1: Well, I think I can still do it.
0: I think so too. I absolutely think so. I'm getting ideas, Brad Tim. I'm getting ideas.
1: All right. What sort of ideas?
0: We're going to talk about that some more this hour.
1: Yeah, sure. Looking forward to that.
0: Brad Tim Modise in studio with us. For now, we're going to take a quick break and we're back with more.
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0: So you tuned into SAFM, and this hour we're focusing on 90 years of SAFM. And it's a story that you cannot tell honestly without Brad Tim Modise. He came into broadcasting in 1980, introduced public education talk to South Africa, that was in 1988, and then carried this country through some of the most dangerous conversations that it has ever had, from apartheid to democracy, all of that happening live, on air, no script, no map. He hosted the debates that led into 1994. And I mean, this is really one of the big ones. He sat on the panel of the Mandela de Klerk debate that was watched by about 800 million people across the world. He has interviewed every South African president since 1990. What a record that this broadcaster has. And won, of course, numerous accolades and awards alongside that. And he anchored AM Live, which was the name of this show. It's gone through many iterations, but to what we today call the National Briefing. And at this hour, he would be hosting the After Eight debate, not only in this very building, but I understand, Bratim, in this very studio that we are in this morning. So what does it feel like being back behind the microphone on SAFM today?
1: It's been quite a while since I have been in this studio, but it's great to be back in the studio, and it brings back a lot of memories. I was just trying to go through the types of things we did here, the shows we introduced, the different relationships we have. For instance, in the afternoon, PM Live, we worked with the BBC. We brought the BBC here, and we were broadcasting both on SAFM and on the BBC World Services, as an example. And it came from here with Ophibia Quist-Acton as an example. And when I also did the talk show in the morning, taking over from Will Bernard, when he presented the talk at Will, and I came in and I did the Tim Modise show on SAFM from that time to midday. You know, South Africa was going through change politically, but also cultural change, because prior to the station being called SAFM, it was called Radio South Africa. And before then, it was called the English Service. And it was exclusively then for English-speaking white South Africans. Mm-hmm. So when we came in, the whole idea was that this station is for all of South Africa, including black South Africans, South Africans of different races and cultural persuasions. So to be in that era where, on one hand, you're bringing your own perspectives, lived life experiences, from a black perspective, so to speak, into an established white audience that was not familiar with that. You can imagine the tussles we went through with some of the listeners. But overall, I mean, the colleagues were superb. They were fantastic people. It was great. It was great to be part of change in that sense.
0: I'm sitting and I'm thinking about your journey in 2026. In many ways, you were not only part of telling that story, right, as it unfolded, but you have inevitably become part of that story, become part of that process of history making. Does it ever feel like a lot has happened in what probably sometimes feels like a short space of time to you?
1: I look at it this way. I mean, there was a time before 1990, for instance. You know, there was a different South Africa then. And sometimes I think we forget. It was a very separated South Africa. We were living as separate people, and in some instances, not even having the common consciousness of our citizenship, right? So coming from that era where we grew up looking forward to change coming about, democracy, etc., and without knowing whether it will happen or not, or the form or shape of that democracy. When it happened, it was, to me personally, it was like a break from one thing into the other, completely new story. We grew up hearing about people like Nelson Mandela, for instance, who was still incarcerated on Robben Island, Walter Sisulu, Govan Mbeki, Ahmed Kathrada, and so on. And then suddenly things change, they get released and they become real people. When you grew up not even knowing their images, not seeing their pictures. And then when they are out, you have a lot of violence going on in Gauteng, in particular, the Eastern Tokoza hostels, in the Vaal, Bipatong massacres, and so it goes. And then you have people coming from exile, Chris Hani, Thabo Mbeki, and so on, and you interact with them. It's like a whirlwind of change. You know, things are happening, and they're happening pretty fast, and we're headed towards a change that we are only imagining then, and we could not tell what it was, what form it was going to take, and to see it take shape over time and participate in that process, I think is personally a privilege and an honor to have been part of that story.
0: What is the weight that you had to grapple with as an individual? Because you are right there in the middle of it, having to lead conversations. And as I said, being part of the story. Madiba not only moves from somebody whose face you don't see, you see him, but now you actually are interacting with him. You have to interview him, right?
1: Yes, yes.
0: You have to hold the fort when it comes to the communication with the public.
1: Well, when you are young, you know, it's very exciting. I think it would be exciting even now. So I saw all of these things as exciting. I was actually very lucky, I would say, because prior to that, I worked with people like Dr. Agri Cluster, and I always remember this, with his nation-building projects. And they happened in the late 80s, those types of projects, which then, through the Sowetan and Dr. Agri Cluster, I was exposed to people in leadership positions before 1990 and understood how, for lack of a word, agendas are set. You know, when you're working towards something that is important, that's big, that this is how it's communicated, this is how it's done, and so on. So that when change happened, I understood that it was a big moment of huge responsibility. And actually, the key thing that motivated me then was the awareness that the leaders themselves did not know who their supporters were, because they had been away. Those were in exile and others were in prison. And these were young people, most of them are products of the 1976 unrest and uprising, right? And then that is one side. On the other side, the legend of the political or liberation movements, they were known, but nobody knew what they stood for, really. So I saw the work that we do as an opportunity, a platform of sorts, to bring the potential supporters, followers, and those who were hungry for change, to connect them with the leaders who had their own ideas of where they wanted to take the country. So it became an opportunity for the two sides to meet and interact, particularly during the time of the negotiations at the World Trade Center. Mm. Because, to put it frankly, we knew there were negotiations, but we did not know what the negotiations were all about. It's one thing to talk about voting, but it's another to talk about voting for what. What happens when you vote? What happens when you bring about the change? What is parliament for a majority of people? How do we hold leaders accountable? And so it goes. And the interesting part is that there were, I think, more than 13 groups that were talking at the World Trade Center, and they were not necessarily all on the same page. I remember something that was mooted in 1991, I think, and when the ANC had its first conference in the country, in Durban. There was talk of the Patriotic Front. This is something that was pushed more by the PAC and also supported by AZAPO, but ultimately it never happened. That, you know, it was trying to model what happened in Zimbabwe. So at the talks, you had the government of the day, the National Party. You had the homeland governments. You had the IFP. You had, so there were differing opinions, tensions, backdrop, violence. At the same time, that's, to me, why it was very important that we had the conversations, because what else would we do? Either we just bulldoze our views through violence, or we engage. And then if you are an average South African like myself, then you form an opinion. You get a sense of who is making sense for you at that time. So it was great to be part of that. I was privileged.
0: How do you think the way in which we have conversations has changed, if at all, over the last, I don't even want to say 30 years, Bratim, because I feel like that will be limiting you. But during the time that you have been on this platform, and during the time that we've watched this evolution and change in our society?
1: I think there was a time when we had, even if we differed, but we had a common interest of making sure that whatever political views and support and activism involvement was for the benefit of the broader society, for South Africa, right? We had an idea that we want to create a country and a society with a particular character and consciousness. My sense is that in recent times, we actually are pursuing more issues according to self-interest. Mm. That's what seems to be happening now. And sometimes, whether we are aware or not, in the media, we also are informed by biases that go with our political preferences as well as economic interests. So it's slightly different, because then you know, economic interests were not necessarily, particularly for self, were not the issue. The bigger ideas of what kind of South Africa do we want to build was more the idea. I'll give you an example. I mean, the Thabo Mbeki speech, the President Mbeki speech, when he was deputy president of, African, resonated well then. He could talk in the manner that he did, but I doubt that it would fly today, that speech. It would not necessarily be received the same way it was at that time, as an example. And the debate that he introduced of South Africa, a country of two nations, which became a big topical issue then. And the idea behind that topic was, how do you forge, how do you bring the two nations, broadly speaking, merge them into one and create a common South African view and experience? So I don't know. I think we've deviated somewhat away from that.
0: Sure. That is such a important reflection point. And

0: From the one from Cape Town and the Rasta man, and then also Uncle Thingy, the truck driver. I hope you're going to bring all those voices because I tell you, there's nothing that beats listening to those guys. Who, you know, besides of you guys, of course, as the anchors, but nothing beats, you know, the South African beat. Or you know, to listen to them because they always spot on, and they, of course, they don't agree, but they certainly, you know, make for interesting listeners
1: Listening.
0: listening. Yeah.
1: Okay. All
0: So
1: right.
0: in that sense, I'm thoroughly enjoying what you guys are doing.
1: Wonderful, Tando. Thanks for
2: Thank you,
1: that
2: Tando.
1: feedback. Hassan, you are in Auckland Park. Hassan Logat, good morning.
3: Happy birthday to you all. I'm not saying you're 90 years old, both of you, but congratulations. And love to have Tim back. Tim helped to cut our teeth. We engaged with Tim very strongly. He had one of the amazing things that Tim did, he turned us into a university for, you know, for ordinary people, where intellectuals and others could debate. And they could say, "I heard you this morning arguing this, this, this." Abdul from Mayfair, they were, many of them are late.
4: Oh
3: Once we
4: man.
3: had an annual gathering
4: Yes,
3: of
4: yes.
3: listeners, we had an annual gathering, and Tim had the courage to, not the fear, he had the courage to bring us together. You know, there was a guy with a military suit from Free State. And
4: Andy.
3: yeah, so I'm glad to have known Tim both as a host and later as a friend. He does karate, he loves his music, he's an autodidact, a man who. He doesn't say he doesn't know. He teaches himself and he educates us in the process. So lovely to have you guys, Kathy. I think you're following in his steps very ably, Kathy.
4: Well, Hassan, thank you very much, Senpai, and thanks very much for your inputs then, and even, you know, in our friendship situation, you always encouraged me and motivated me to keep doing the work and learn and read more on other issues. Thanks for providing me with the education as well.
3: Thank you, Tim. Tim, one of the things that I think we're dealing with now is about the selfishness, where some people actually think that Ubuntu could be set aside. This is the very essence of who Africans are. You know, you could see what's happening in Morocco when politically they release middle-class people and others and then take them back very quickly. A number of them have died, even one woman footballer, you know. So really, really, there's something horribly happening in this world that is appearing to be a post-truth world. And I really need, we need the public broadcast. We need to have real conversations without vested interests. You know, your interest could be for the marginalized, that's fine, but the interest for money and fame and status, oh, it is most obscene.
1: Sure.
4: Well, Hassan, thanks very much. Anyway, I'm in the hands of Kathy. She's running a show, so let me
3: We
4: step
3: love you
4: back for a
3: both.
4: moment.
3: We love you guys. Love you guys.
4: Appreciate it.
1: Thanks for those calls. We're going to continue with them in a short while. It's time for the latest 8:30 news update. Ondela, good morning.
5: Thank you, Kathy. On the news headlines, the Department of Land Reform and Rural Development says it is confident that the Expropriation Act will withstand the constitutional challenge in the Western Cape High Court brought by the DA, AfriForum and the Institute of Race Relations. Cooperative Governance Minister Vilenkosini Hlabisa says publishing the proclamation of the local government elections in the Government Gazette will allow the IEC to set the opening and closing dates for parties to submit their candidate lists. And aerial support has been dispatched to assist firefighting crews responding to the ongoing wildfire above Kloofneck Corner and the Table Mountain aerial cableway in Cape Town. A full update follows at the top of the hour.
6: SAFM, guiding you through the rush hour traffic.
7: A lot of traffic coming through Route 1, Mike 1 this morning in Joburg from Goldreef City up towards Empire Road through Double Deckers heavy, and then from Parktown up through Melrose on your way to Sandton, very slow going as well. N1 at Soweto is eased, but Randburg through to Sunninghill remains busy. Queues as well on that N3 from Elands up into the Heldenace roadwork area, and major delays coming out of Tembisa or Kempton Park if you use Allendale Road. No traffic lights are massive, and that's a really big backlog from Tembisa side this morning. The N1 South has a breakdown before you get to Rigel Avenue. Avenue, so a bit of pressure as you leave Pretoria area. N14 on your way to Pretoria stays heavy. That's the Krugersdorp Highway up to the M1 Brockfontein Interchange. You had a crash earlier on Paul Kruger at Capital Park, still causing some delays there as well. Durban, a collision on the M4 at Virginia Airport. Heavy

0: Getting Umhlanga pretty slowly getting up from Durban North in towards that scene as well. N2 from Prospect and up towards the M4 remains busy. And just a reminder, if you're leaving the Richards Bay, Mpongeni area, the N2 South closed at Esekwene due to a cash in transit heist incident just south of Esekwene. So there'll be some delays and detours around that one. Cape Town this morning, very misty conditions continue to affect visibility across the city and across the metropole. Give yourself time to get through. It's a very busy Monday. M3 queuing Constantia through Hospital Bend, N2 Airport to Hospital Bend. N1 is heavy from Brackenfell into Belleville, then Belleville all the way down to Sable Road. Marine Drive still bad from Sunningdale with queues through to the first lights at Sunset Beach. With your traffic updates, I'm Rob Byrne.
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2: Zai Khan, good morning to you. Okay, so our Commonwealth Games journey has come to an end, or is coming to an end, but Team South Africa didn't do too badly at all. The medal tally sitting at 28.
3: Yeah, Kathy, 28 medals isn't a bad return, but Tim, I'm sure you have an opinion on that.
4: No, not at this moment.
3: Not at this moment. Well, we can see Tim's earned his frequent flyer miles.
2: Yeah.
3: Well, we're going to go straight into it. Yeah, we've got Peter Kutsia and company making a splash this morning. We finished 11th on the medals table. The swimming team again carrying the national challenge, winning 23 of those medals from the 28, led by Peter Kutsia, who claimed 6 medals. Athletics contributed 4, including Sinosipho Dambile's 200 meters gold, while judo added 1 medal. But there were disappointments, with several sporting codes failing to reach the podium, including the highly rated men's 4x100 meter relay team, who were disqualified in the final after a lane infringement. Akane Simbine believes the disappointment will make the team stronger.
5: Yeah, 100%. You know, we have so much potential. We've shown it over the years that we have the potential to be one of the greatest relay teams in the world, you know. So for us, I don't think we should put our heads down. Just keep on moving forward. You know, we have other opportunities to run relays next year. We have World Championships coming up next year. So just making sure that we get more practice in, get cleaner exchanges, and just make sure we get it done right.
3: All right, now the Springboks, they've arrived in Buenos Aires. Preparations continuing for Saturday's test against Argentina. After splitting the squad between Argentina and South Africa, coach Rassie Erasmus says the world champions remain firmly on track despite a demanding schedule and the challenge of preparing for both the Los Pumas and the upcoming series against New Zealand.
6: I think you want to build and build so that when it comes to the crunch match, and I don't think any of us think the other team is going to beat the other team 4-0. I think it's going to be much tougher than that. But it's, we've learned our lessons many times against Argentina. If you take your foot off the pedal, you can get a hiding there. And we certainly want to try and prevent that.
3: Let's go to the defending champions, football, Orlando Pirates, beginning their quest for a record 5th consecutive MTN8 title when the quarterfinals kick off this weekend. The Buccaneers face Durban City on Saturday, while Mamelodi Sundowns will take on Polokwane City in the day's other clash. Sunday sees Kaizer Chiefs returning to Wafa Wafa after missing out last season, with Amakhosi taking on Golden Arrows, while AmaZulu face Sekhukhune United for the final place in the semi-finals. Now, the PSL is still expected to confirm kickoff times and venues. And finally, Glen Rose Taba successfully defended her Spa Women's 10-kilometer challenge, and this was in Tshwane at the weekend, smashing the course record with a winning time of 32 minutes 28 seconds. The victory keeps the 3-time Spa Grand Prix champion firmly on course for an unprecedented 4th series title.
7: I'm looking forward to have a great race and enjoy it, because I think Spa is where you feel at home all the time when you're racing. So I really enjoy to run with the ladies and everyone that is taking part in the competition.
3: That's the final whistle for the National Briefing Sport, and that's from me for now. John Hedeker will be sprinting back with more sport at around 12:30. I'm Zai Khan.
8: Yo, Ash, yo, listen. 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One beat, one time, hear the sound. Let the rhythm move around. Beat is one.

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4: You're still listening to the National Briefing, our special broadcast, 90 years of SAFM. This is what you can expect throughout the month of August. We're going to be bringing you the voices of SAFM. We're kicking it off with the OG, right? The original voice of SAFM, Tim Modise, Brad Tim Modise, in studio with me for today. So, Brad Tim, we're going to continue taking more of our calls. You'll see, you can see the screen, right? What's happening with our lines? Our lines are packed. Our lines are breaking. This is what you mean to the nation, Brad Tim. I'm going to go to Johannesburg. Kaya, good morning.
6: Good morning, my sister and my big boss, Pratim, and congratulations for having that voice.
7: No, thanks, Kaya, and welcome.
6: My sister, my brother, Tim, let me tell you something. You made me to commit crime.
4: Hey,
6: I was 21 years old, so I find my younger my umamngane in isiZulu, he bought a radio.
7: Yeah.
6: So that radio was dumped. I asked my mom, what's wrong with this radio? He said, no, I don't know what's wrong. When I bought it at Old Family Nongom, it was right, but now it looks like something wrong. You know, there is that button, AM and FM.
7: Yes.
6: Because I'm a clever boy, I did notice that it is AM, in case that NFAM was not coming right.
7: Mm.
6: So he said, no, you can take it. I just take the radio and go home because my home is in Fayette, actually. I bought a battery. It was afternoon, Timothy, so when I opened the radio and and do you say, hey, thank you very much for tuning FAFM. My name is Timothy. So it was 37 years back. I was caught by that voice. What kind of voice is that? From there, Timothy, I become a family of SAFM.
7: No, thanks very much for supporting SAFM all these years until now.
6: Yes, yes, yes, my brother. Thank you very much. And I'd like to say to SAPC, happy birthday for this 90 years and catered with the 18 listeners. We love you. I don't know what to say, but I'm more than excited just to hear your voice, Kate.
4: Wow. So. Wow, Kaya. Thanks for that call. But Tim, I mean, think about that. Over 37 years of tuning into SAFM, and you were the first voice.
7: in a way.
4: No, that's what he said when he tuned in. Your voice was for him. Yes, for him. Absolutely, for him.
7: Well, Kathy, you are very much part of the story, right? And I'm your guest here today. So I'm also privileged to be hosted by you
4: Don't give me flowers yet. I must earn my flowers. Don't give me flowers too soon. Eunice, you're in Joburg. Good morning.
8: Hi there, Kathy. Kathy, lovely for you to be having a legend in your studios with you there. Tim, how's it there?
7: I'm all right. How are you, Eunice?
8: Well, keep still fighting, my friend. The same old fight.
7: I remember now, you know, Eunice was one of the very prominent voices on the station then. And always, as he says, you know, fighting a good fight.
4: Still fighting.
7: Yeah. And one of the good things is, even if it was early days in terms of democracy, you know, people were very much outspoken. Mm. They did not take any, for lack of a word, any nonsense from anyone. Mm. Yeah.
8: You know, some of the issues we raised with Tim 20-odd years ago, Kathy, locally and internationally, are still prevalent till today. If you look, I can recall one telling Tim, problem locally is that the politicians, a lot of them have abandoned the toy and they've taken on the politician's polka. Tim asked me, what's a politician's polka? So yeah. I told him, one step forward, two steps back.
7: I remember that. The real issue.
8: And the real issues are sidestepped.
7: Yeah, but and anyway, here we are. Kathy, but yeah?
8: Yeah, we're still fighting. Kathy, as far as the SABC goes, congratulations, happy birthday to them. And Tim, keep going. You are a legend, the likes of you, John Quelane. You know, we won't forget you guys, and keep fighting. It's still out there, and our call is still from then when I told you till now, Asba Sabi Siya Bafuna.
7: There we go. No, thank you very much for your compliments.
4: Yusuf, thanks for that. Eunice, thanks for that call. All right, I'm going to go to Becky. Becky, you're in Mbombela. Good morning to you.
9: A very good morning to you, our extraordinary and our legendary encyclopedia of the airwaves, Bratin.
7: Hey, Becky, morning.
4: You know, Becky, I never get these kind of intros when I'm by myself, eh? Why don't you ever say our extraordinary encyclopedia, our know-it-all? Katie, I'm just teasing. Go for it.
9: I believe you have done very well for yourself, Katie, this far, even though you refuse to be given your flowers this stage. But I want to thank Bratin first to be here today. Everyone has been longing to speak to this voice, and everyone has been longing to hear this voice. But when you take this combination of your voice and Pratim, it makes a very beautiful melody that one can listen to on radio. My contribution today that I wanted to talk about is my disappointment with the death of the people in the Western Cape. And this time around, people must not talk about models to say that it is the ANC, it is the DA, and so on. But it takes a community to build the nation and to build a child. Mm. I would say that all the security agencies of the Western Cape with the government must work together to try and resolve this conundrum, because it has been blown out of proportion. And for that, I believe that there will be a concrete solution. Okay. Anyway, Pratim, thank you very much. This is Katie. We love you so much, and we'll keep on listening to you.
4: Thank you so much.
7: Thank you, Becky.
4: Thank you, Becky. And you know, Pratim, I mean, it makes me think about what is the value of a state of emergency if it's not going to produce results? Having 172 people killed in 2 weeks in the Western Cape, the fact that the army has been deployed from the beginning of the year, that is a state of emergency. But that nothing changes is even more concerning.
7: I think it's a... I think we don't talk about values enough in South Africa. That what kind of people do we want to be? And I think the best way, or one of the ways to achieve that, is to always put the values of our society front and center on one hand, and on the other, create socio-economic opportunities as broadly as possible. So you know, in certain places of the Western Cape, for instance, it's already a norm, an acceptable way of life that there's gangsterism, that people can kill one another, and then we move on, and then next week people get killed, and then we count the numbers, and then the response is a violent one again. So it's a cycle that repeats itself. So in due time, as a community, you get used to that fact, that this is how we live anyway. Whereas if we came up with projects or whatever means at the local level, where we inculcated values that promoted peace and a constructive way of living with one another, it will take time, but it will make more of a difference. For now, an eye for an eye, gun for a gun type of thing is not going to work. But unfortunately, children who are raised in those types of environments, they end up participating in the violence themselves. Yeah. And we get used to it.
4: We have to find a way of breaking that cycle. Let me go to Nkandla. Nkosinathi, good morning. You want to reflect on the interview we had with the women's minister, Sindisiwe Chikunga?
10: Yes, thank you. Thank you, Tim and Kathy. Yes. But before, I just want to say good morning to Tim. You know, Kathy, in Zulu, you see, when you're going to come in with your show, there is one song that you come in. And there's one song that I need you to get it, which Tim was coming with it those years. I don't know why it is, but this is the last time I heard when he was on the radio. He said, I need, you must get that song. And then, because when he came with that song, it all still ringing even in our minds, because we know what was going to come, negotiations, especially when it early 90s, before the 1994. And so, I think Tim is on my age, but unfortunately, Kathy, I can feel like all those generations we are a hate one, because if you listen to Tim when he tells you how things were moving, how things were fast, and we had a big hope at the time, but now when I was listening to the minister today, that's what we lost the hope. I was so shocked to hear the minister talking about the people, the women getting empowerment, but not she's unable to say what his department or his own is doing or he's going to do, but he's telling us about the other departments that they should. I'm so shocked. It's painful, I'm telling you, to especially we are the old generation coming from the time, because now we had a hope and that our people are going to change it. Something like, yes, at the moment that we got a big hope about this IDEC, that something is going to happen. But now my problem I'm still having, it has to be reported to the parliament. What? The parliament has been there. It has never done nothing. Now, it means that it's still going to go back. That's my question I'm having. That's my hope.
4: All right.
10: I just hope something's going to happen earlier. Thank you.
4: Nkosinathi, we're going to leave it there for this morning. So here's what we'll do, Brad Tim. We'll take the latest traffic update with Rob. We'll get into Bolton and Mzansi and then only say goodbye at the closer to the top of 9 o'clock. So let me hand you over to Rob with the latest traffic update.
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11: The Pretoria first up, very heavy on the Paul Kruger from Capital Park going into the CBD. There was a crash earlier at Capital Park. Looks like that's being clear, but a really big backlog into the city centre from that Capital Park area. N1 South, a crash near Boerter Avenue. Delays from Rigel. N14, the Krugersdorp Highway towards Brockfontein on your way to Pretoria. That's still heavy backlogs going on there as well. Allendale Road from Tembisa across Midrand, jam-packed. Olifantsfontein from Blue Hills. Closer you get to the highway bridge, the heavier that traffic gets. Winnie Mundell Stella, coming off Peter Place, down through Republic, into Sandton Drive, Park Moorside. Very heavy crash on the N12 and R24 routes approaching Galooly's interchange, causing delays in from the Ekurhuleni side. Just north of KZN, well, northern parts of KZN, the run from Empangeni and Richards Bay towards Durban, the road closed at Esekoweni, just on the southbound side, and that's for an earlier cash in transit heist. The M4 south, a crash near Virginia Airport, still slow out of Umhlanga, and the N2 north through Spaghetti Junction all the way to Mgeta Road, queuing up this morning on that northbound track. Cape Town very busy largely. It's a combo of weight of traffic and very heavy mist across the region. N1 from Brackenfell right through to Sable Road. N7 both ways to Bosman's Arms heavy. And an earlier crash on the M5 up at the N2 highway means a delay coming through from Kenilworth side. With your traffic update, I'm Rob Byrne.
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4: Well, let's get into our Built in Mzansi segment for today. In 2022, KwaZulu-Natal, the floods tore through Inanda and left the ground covered in fallen trees. Most people saw wreckage. Busisiwe Mbanda saw fuel. She now turns wood waste and invasive alien plants into charcoal briquettes that burn hotter and longer than some of the conventional stuff. Busisiwe, good morning to you. Thank you so much for your time this morning.
15: Good morning to all SAFM listeners across South Africa and beyond, and a warm greeting to the amazing presenters.
4: So you looked at the so you looked at the debris, right, of those floods, and you saw an opportunity. What was the moment that the idea landed?
15: Okay, when I saw the floods change my perspective, while many saw destruction, so I saw an opportunity. I wanted to turn waste into a solution that protects the environment, creates jobs, and provides affordable and clean energy. That's how Volcanic was born.
4: How did you bring it to life, Busisiwe? Surely you needed to start somewhere.
15: Yeah, it wasn't easy for me because when I started as a tree felling service company. So when we have like during floods 2022, people will have the issue of the trees that were falling on their houses, the trees that were falling on the road. So we were helping those people, and at Inanda, people don't use their wood. So we were supposed to take them and bring it on our own yard. So when we have like a full of wood in our own yard, it's when we saw the opportunity. How can I turn this into something that can be a solution? Because we have a lot of waste, especially even even municipality, they take those trees and go to the dumping site to dump it. But we saw that this is a discourse and air pollution. So we need to come up with something that will be useful even in our community and also create the jobs while we also turn waste into a solution.
4: What have you found to be the response of the community, Busisiwe? Are people taking it up? Are you getting lots of orders?
15: Yes, I did get lots of orders in such a way. I also have an intern letter from Namibia, which shows that we have even a potential to export our charcoal briquettes. But the issue that we have, we're using manual machinery, which takes like a long process. So if we can get maybe an investment, we can invest on more than equipment so that we can increase our production that will create jobs and supply both the local and international markets.
4: Wow, wow, wow. Busisiwe, that's all I can say. Absolutely incredible story. You know, the minister was talking about how, this Women's Month, women need to be supported with capital. People like Busisiwe are the people that the department should be finding and intentionally building relationships with institutions, unlocking capital for them to help scale up their businesses, make what was possible not possible before. But Tim, I don't know where the time has gone.
7: You know what happens when you're having a great time with friends and wonderful colleagues like yourself, you get lost in time. And this is, I think, the song that we're talking about. This used to be...
4: It's bringing a smile on your face, Brighton. I can see you're blushing now. You're blushing.
7: Yeah, I used to put a lot of energy into me. Whenever I had it, then I'll go for it. You know, I'll think like the performers think when they get their show underway. So it was my way to give myself that spirit, that yes, to go for it.
4: You can hear he's now ready to take over Joanne. You know, he's like, okay, Joanne, I've still got another 3 hours in me.
7: Thanks, Lebo.
4: Brett Tim, it's been an honor having you on air with us on the National Briefing. I truly appreciate it. You've set the bar very high, by the way, and I think we take up the challenge for how much more we can be doing to strengthen the platform and to strengthen the voices that it represents for South Africans.
7: And you are definitely doing a wonderful job, irrespective of whatever challenges you come across, and you remain yourself in particular an important voice in our society. So many people look forward to your broadcasts, including myself.
4: Brett Tim, this is the biggest compliment for me. So before you leave, what can you leave with our listeners? One message as we celebrate 90 years.
7: Well, again, let's build the solidarity that we used to have as communities, as people, especially in the struggling, depressed communities. Given the high unemployment rate of young people in South Africa, let's not abandon them and pursue our own selfish interests as individuals. Let's continue in the old spirit of Ubuntu, of solidarity, and we can only do so one conversation at a time.
4: In one sentence, what does SAFM mean to South Africa?
7: This is the voice of the nation. This is your platform. And this is where your issues, your challenges should be aired, as well as ideas for how we take South Africa forward. SAFM should be at the forefront of speaking on behalf of all of us.
4: All right, somebody edit the promo already. I mean, what is that? Come on. Tim Modise on the National Briefing. Joe, sorry, I think today we've stolen 2 minutes from the program. Let's hand you over to the latest news update, to the news desk for the latest news update.

0: Thank you, Kathy Bratim and the team on the top stories. Government reacts to Expropriation Act court challenges and Nafeez Modic case expected to resume in court today. For SFM News, I am Ondela Mbana and a very good morning. The Department of Land Reform and Rural Development says it is confident that the Expropriation Act will withstand the constitutional challenge in the Western Cape High Court brought by the DA, AfriForum, and the Institute of Race Relations. The organizations are seeking to have the act declared unconstitutional, arguing that it threatens homes, businesses and investment. Land Reform Department spokesperson Kasim Khan says the law has followed all the required legislative processes and does not give the state unchecked powers to seize property. He says any decision to expropriate land with nil compensation would be assessed on a case-by-case basis.
1: This right of the DA, the AfriForum, and I think it's the Fatherland Institute to challenge the expropriation. And we look forward to hear what further arguments they are going to present, and we will be following the court proceedings closely. The Constitution has never required market value in every case. It requires an equitable balance between public interest and the interest of those affected, and it explicitly lists factors like current use, how the property was acquired, and the purpose of expropriation. So no compensation is not a default. It applies only in narrowly defined circumstances, such as abandoned land.
0: On elections news, Corporate and Governance Minister Vilenkosini Tlabisa says publishing the proclamation of the local government elections in the Government Gazette will allow the IEC to set the opening and closing dates for parties to submit their candidate lists. Tlabisa says he will proclaim the elections on Friday. Tlabisa says the online voter registration portal will remain operational to allow eligible citizens to register and update their details until the proclamation.
2: We have done all necessary work with IEC as I chair, the Interministerial Committee on Local Government Election, and a Government Gazette is ready. We have booked the space on Friday, the 7th of August. I will officially gazette the 4th of November as the election date for local government elections, and the voters' roll will close midnight on that day.
0: The case of alleged underworld crime boss Nafeez Modic is expected to resume in the Western Cape High Court today. Last week, the prosecution led evidence on payments that were made by the accused through Empire Investment Cars Bank account to different businesses and individuals and were made to look legitimate. The owner of one of the companies, who cannot be identified, took the stand and told the court that his security company provided personal protection services for Modic and his family from October 2019 to May 2020. Modic and 14 co-accused are on trial facing more than 100 charges, including money laundering, racketeering, extortion, and the 2020 murder of anti-gang unit detective Carl Kinnear. Aerial support has been dispatched to assist firefighting crews responding to the ongoing wildfire above Kloof Neck Corner and the Table Mountain Aerial Cableway in Cape Town. SANParks spokesperson J.P. Lowe says ground crews remained on the fire line throughout the night. Lowe has urged the public to avoid the affected area and comply with trail closures along the contour path and surrounding trails to the Table Mountain Aerial Cableway.
3: While conditions were favorable overnight due to lighter winds, potential flare-ups are anticipated for today as temperatures are said to increase, particularly in steep cliff and rocky areas that remain difficult for ground crews to access. To strengthen suppression efforts, Isuzu Aviation, contracted to SANParks, has deployed two single-engine air tanker aircraft from AG Aviation. This will be available from 8 a.m. this morning. The aircraft operation will focus on cooling hotspots identified through thermal imaging to reduce the risk of reignition. Additional rotor wing aircraft may be deployed should operational conditions require.
0: Firefighters in Greece are resuming their attempts to contain wildfires west of Athens. Yesterday, two firefighters were killed when their helicopter collided with another as they were both responding to the blaze. A British pilot and Greek colleague survived the accident. The BBC's Sarah Rainsford reports.
4: After France and Spain, now Greece is burning. The worst fire is to the west of Athens, fueled by high temperatures, bone-dry ground and high winds. People have been evacuated and hundreds of firefighters are battling the flames. Two were killed when their helicopter was hit from behind by another and plunged to the ground. Just hours earlier, the country's prime minister had warned of the risks of flying to douse the flames in such strong winds. With fires still advancing towards Athens, he's warned of extremely difficult days ahead.
0: Recapping the top story, the Department of Land Reform and Rural Development says it is confident that the Expropriation Act will withstand the constitutional challenge in the Western Cape High Court brought by the DA, AfriForum and the Institute of Race Relations. I am Ondela Mbana for SAFM News, headlines at 9:30.
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6: My name is Dr. Sibongiseni Dhlomo, wishing you SAFM many more years of good conversations. 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
8: 9:10 on the Daily Discourse. Good morning and welcome to our Monday edition of the program. I'm Joanne Joseph. The team is with you. Melissa and Kenil, we're producing the show and taking your calls, and Mpo is on sound. 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You can catch up on all our interviews on demand there. Right. Let us remind you that we always start the show with an open line. And of course, our studio line number is 086-000-2032. Our WhatsApp line 0614-104-107. Keep those voice notes short, sharp, audible, as clear as possible, please, so we can play as many of those out as possible. I'm hoping that you were listening to the show with Kathy earlier. And of course, Tim Wodese was on there, veteran broadcaster. And it's so wonderful to hear his voice. So if you want to give us any feedback on exactly what it was like to hear him on this medium after decades, it really would be lovely to hear from you on that. I mean, all credit to our broadcasting veterans in this country who transitioned us to democracy. We must never forget the important contribution that they made and the grounds that they laid for us to actually be able to continue forward. All right, let me tell you what is coming up on the show right now. We are about to, a very short while, I just want to take you, in fact, quickly to the steps of the Western Cape High Court. There's a DA briefing happening there before that court action against land expropriation today. The Democratic Alliance, AfriForum and the Institute for Race Relations. And they are speaking outside the Western Cape High Court. Let's quickly dip into that to hear what they're saying.
9: officials there from the Western Cape High Court. The Democratic Alliance having brought an application challenging the Expropriation Act. They contend that in its current form, the Act cannot pass constitutional muster, going on to state that they will not accept a bill that allows for land grabs. But many would remember this Act was passed into law last year, that's 2025 in January. And many would also remember this Act, or specifically this Expropriation Act, is one main point that has been of contention when it comes to the standoff between the United States and South Africa. So about to be heard today.
8: That was SABC News anchor Mfundo Mabalane, who was giving us an idea of exactly what is happening there. That media briefing on the steps of the Western Cape High Court has just come to an end, and they were talking about their approach to that case. So also coming up on the show this morning, we're looking at what is really not good news for the business community and by extension the rest of the country. Close to 250 companies have closed shop in South Africa due to liquidation or insolvency in the last few months. We're going to be speaking to the Busa CEO designate about exactly what this means for the turn that the economy is taking, and especially what it means for entrepreneurs who are trying to break into this. A little bit later on, we're having a conversation with the DA parliamentary leader about the Democratic Alliance challenging the appointment and the salary of the Secretary of Parliament. That's Xolile George. And they're saying that his appointment was faulty, as was the amount of money he earned. He's currently, I think, taking home a salary of 4.4 million rand a year, which is a sizable amount of money. And essentially, the DA wants to know how he was appointed and why he was appointed at that particular level. And then we're talking a little bit later about the issue of antibiotic resistance. This is something that's really, really worrying indeed, because it means we might actually reach a stage at some point where doctors prescribe antibiotics to us for certain illnesses, but they don't work because the entire population or a large sector of the population has actually become resistant to it. I mean, that would be quite a devastating thing, because antibiotics have their place in medical treatment. So we're going to find out how to avoid that and actually what causes it in the first place. And I would love to hear from you on this particular story. We're doing it towards the end of the show, but it's a story about a man who had a relationship with a woman, a sexual relationship with his partner, and did not reveal to her that he was HIV positive. In fact, he denied it. And it was only when she allegedly found his retrovirals that he confessed to it and said that the reason he hadn't wanted to tell her he was HIV positive was because he didn't want her to be with anyone else. And so she went to have a test. She discovered she too had become HIV positive and consequently laid a charge against him. So that case is going to court. And there are many legal precedents actually for that. And South African law certainly deals with that very, very interestingly. So we're going to have a conversation about that as well. And you're welcome to weigh in on any of those issues we have just spoken about. Right now, taking your calls, Lowood in Alberton is on the line to us. Lowood, hi. You want to talk about a Malema press briefing, that is. Sorry.
10: Yes, the press briefing. But let me preface by congratulating SAFM in its 90th anniversary.
8: Thank you, Lowood.
10: Which is a great milestone, my dear sister, which has been achieved. I was introduced to this radio station in 2001. I will never forget. As a 20-year-old, and I've never looked back ever since. Yeah. The Julius Malema press briefing. You know, Julius has dared the Madlanga Commission, and then he dared them to call or summon him onto that hot seat. And for me, on my side, he must be invited. He must be invited to testify in the commission. Because Rule 3 notice in the South African Judicial Commissions of Inquiry, it provides that the implicated individuals must be notified about the implicating evidence against them. Yes, he already written to the commission to respond to some of the questions, but I think he has to physically appear in that commission. You know, Lieutenant General Mkhwanazi has alluded that there are politicians in the National Assembly who are infiltrating our judicial, our criminal justice system. Therefore, that must be laid to bear, and it is coming out right now. I, for one, will not forgive the Madlanga Commission if a person like Julius does not appear in person there. My last point, Joanne, President Ramaphosa has testified in both the Marikana and Zondo commissions, but he never expressed any spiteful remark against those commissions, none whatsoever. So Julius cannot stay us. He has to appear there and answer to the allegations against him. That is my point for this morning, my dear.
8: Lord, thank you. Thank you very much. And thank you for the greetings there. And of course, I mean, anyone who's implicated must appear before the Madlanga Commission. Can't disagree with you there. Let's take a call from Sintu in Midrand. Good morning to you, Sintu. What's on your mind?
11: Yes, yes, how are you, my dear sister?
8: I'm very well, thanks, Sintu.
11: Yes, let me join the chorus and wish you a happy Madlanga Commission.
8: Thank you. Thank you so much, Sintu.
11: Listen, man, I'm coming with something different right now. It's not related to politics right now. Now, man, I got a complaint. Not a complaint as such. Maybe you'll make a follow-up with Central University of Technology in the Free State Bloemfontein. I hope that they are listening, especially the finance department.
8: Mm-hmm.
11: My nephew applied there, and then he was accepted. I'm on the radio, guys. He was accepted. And now what they did, they said that he has been rejected. We have already paid 5,260 then. And then I wrote some emails to the finance address to Mr. Van Donder, J. Lotz, and Nomvula Majola, and then giving them all the required information, the slips, but they never came back to us in terms of the payment. You see, I don't know what is happening.
8: All right, Sintu, we need to do some legwork on this, obviously. I'm going to put you back to Genewe. And if you can just give her the background to this and the details of who you spoke to and exactly what happened when,
11: we will
8: try to follow that up for you, Sintu.
11: Yes, please, because I've got all the information in relation to that.
8: Okay, fantastic. Thank you so much. All right, let's take a short break. We'll take more voice notes and calls when we come back.
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8: 21 minutes past 9 here on the Daily Discourse. And of course, it's a very special week indeed. And it's going to be a special month, as will the rest of the year be for SAFM, as we turn 90 years old. I walked in this morning and expected cake. There was no cake. I'm putting it out there. Tony Soglo, station manager, Ferdinand Mabelane, programming manager, where's my cake? this team spins on cake. particularly chocolate cakes. So any time that's forthcoming, we're ready to receive it. Listening to some of your voice notes on Women's Month as well, it's very important that we commemorate this. I mean, we do it as a kind of flash in the pan thing every year, right? But is there material change happening on the ground? And one of you says on the WhatsApp line, hi, Joanne, early on Kathy's show, she interviewed the Minister of Women, challenging her progress on regarding female empowerment in the workplace, as she should be. However, and unfortunately, if patriarchy is not addressed at household level, influenced by religion, it is going to be difficult to materially change the workplace. A woman's struggle begins at home, and I believe organizations should address how women can escape patriarchy forced down their throats by males using religion to justify their oppression. No doubt we need interventions via government or the law, but true change will happen via the home, says Naveen in Durban. Naveen, that's a brilliant message to send this early in the morning. I think if you set the tone for the kind of conversations we want to have over the course of this month and beyond. And certainly it's not just religion, right? It's religion and culture, because often the two, I wouldn't say are conflated, but linked. And of course, it's such a contradiction when you have a world-class constitution saying to women, you are equal and you are worthy. There is no one in this country who should enjoy superior status to you as a woman just because you are a woman or a girl. And then you go to your religious place during a certain part of the week and they tell you the opposite. That kind of contradictory messaging, I think, is actually so dangerous. And a lot of women are able to compartmentalize themselves. When they go into their workplace, they expect to be treated a particular way, but they know when they go home, their husband is going to have certain expectations of them, as will the boys in their family, you know, some of their children even, and consequently will shift that behavior regarding their rights according to how one operates in domesticity in that domain, right? So, Naveen, I think what you're mentioning is hugely important, and thank you very much for saying that. And perhaps some of you would like to weigh in on that and say how that contradiction affects your life as a woman, the fact of being equal in some places and being inferior in other places, simply because that is the cultural or religious norm. And Nonde in Cape Town is on the line to us. Nonde, you want to talk about immigration? Hi.
19: Yes, JJ, I know you well.
8: Yes,
19: let
8: I'm
19: me
8: so
19: go
8: well,
19: right into it.
8: Okay.
19: This is a follow-up from what Kathy discussed with Msimang,
8: mm-hmm.
19: Dr. Msimang,
8: yes,
19: in the previous show.
8: Right, right.
19: I'm following up based on that, right?
8: Right.
19: Now, he said in the 3rd century already, right, the people that you call Bantus, a term that I don't normally like, but anyway, Africans South Africa were coming from a place called Baguba or Embo in Xhosa, right?
8: Yeah.
19: That place happened to be Congo. Huh? We're all coming from Congo, right?
8: Yes,
19: now,
8: correct.
19: From as early as 10th century.
8: Mm.
19: Now, all these immigrants, legal or illegal, documented or undocumented, I'm talking about Africans now, right? Whether from Mozambique, from Angola, and beyond, blah, blah, blah, right? They were actually brought here by the English Empire, not Afrikaners, English Empire, right? So to work as slaves, basically, in the mines, right?
8: Mm.
19: For years. So basically, Johannesburg was built by the illegal, whatever, right?
8: Yes, by migrant labor,
19: By migrant labor, right? In these eras.
8: Yes.
19: So that is why then, as we see now, they've got some sense of entitlement, right? Rightly or wrongly, right? Because even if they are from Mozambique, from Angola, they believe that we are actually from here as well. You know?
8: Yeah, I suppose there's been a history of migration, right? And I take your point that it's gone on for so many centuries that it actually isn't something new.
19: Correct.
8: Hmm.
19: That is why Moleke Simbeki, as I close, said the ANC government, Moleke's brother to Thabo Mbeki, right?
8: Yeah.
19: Said about this topic, the migration issue has been caused mainly by the misrule and the corruption of the ANC government. Joanne, I think I will end it right there for other callers.
8: Okay, Nwande, thank you. Thank you very much for sharing those thoughts with us. I think the historical context certainly does matter. And lots of you are sending in some, what look to be some really fascinating voice notes here. I'm going to start with this one in regard to HIV status.
20: Good morning, Joanne, and SFM listeners at large. With due respect to the lady that got infected by the guy, it's very much unfortunate, who was HIV positive. I mean, for me, person must take care of their own health. It is their responsibility. They are the masters of their own destiny. You have to ask for protection always. At the such time that you are sure, you have to tell your partner that, can we go and test? If not, I mean, that's me thinking. The cold court case, one assists the process. Now, the problem is now, you must just go on medication. That's all. Because you could have protected yourself right from the onset. That's me thinking. Peter from Pretoria. Have a lovely morning.
8: Thank you so much. And you too. And tell me what you think about that. Shame, it seems a bit harsh in some ways to say that. I know that people must absolutely take responsibility for their own health in that regard. But imagine that you keep asking someone you trust, right? Someone you're having a close, intimate relationship with. And you keep asking them, are you sure? Are you sure? And they say, no, I'm not. And you have fallen in love with that person and you're having a relationship with them. You know, people dupe people in other people in all sorts of ways, and to me this is one of the most destructive ways that I've seen it happen. And of course this is all yet to be proven in court, but these are the allegations that are being made, that she repeatedly asked.

0: blows my mind that there are people who would do that. But you can see, I mean, if a man wanted to have control over who she was with, and withhold that information, consequently, because he wanted to control her choices, then you can see potentially what a dangerous man that could be. All right, that brings us to 9:30 on the Daily Discourse. I'll take more of your calls right after our latest news headlines with Ondela Mbana.
1: Thank you, Joanne, and a very good morning. On the news headlines, the Electoral Commission, IEC, says the final voter registration weekend was a success with strong logistical and operational performance across the country. Alleged political fixer Bron Mokgosi is back in the Johannesburg Magistrates Court this morning after losing his third bid for bail. Mokgosi is facing charges of defeating the ends of justice for allegedly faking his attempted assassination. And the Department of Land Reform and Rural Development says it is confident that Expropriation Act will withstand the constitutional challenge in the Western Cape High Court brought by the DA, AfriForum and the Institute of Race Relations. A full update follows at the top of the hour.
2: Durban, the promenade is calling and the purple wave is taking over the East Coast. It's time to lace up for the Hollywood Bets Durban 10km road race on Sunday, 30 August. 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Catch all the action live on SABC 2 and SABC Plus from 7am on Sunday, 30th of August. 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
0: 9:32 on the Daily Discourse, and of course we're taking your calls and your voice notes at this hour. 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Bonakele in Cape Town is on the line to us. Bonakele, hi.
5: DJ, how are you doing?
0: I'm so well, thanks, Bonakele. Tell me, you're thinking about Malema as well this morning, I believe.
5: Absolutely, absolutely. Mm-hmm. You see, when I want to talk about Malema, it reminds me of former President Jacob Zuma when he said he wants his day in court. So it's his day in Madlanga Commission this time around, Malema. But my interest and curiosity is to see how is he going to behave, because he said quite a lot of things about this Madlanga Commission, if you get what I'm trying to say.
0: Yes, yes.
5: So, but if he misbehaves, I'll advise him not to do that. Otherwise, he will end up in jail. We saw people being arrested when they go there. When they become angry, they misbehave. They say things that are not what is required of them to say. So all in all, I'm interested and curious to see what is going to happen. But his supporters, I strongly believe, they say, yeah, Malema is a bold man. He's going to go there and say quite a lot, you know, seemingly as if Malema, it's political for him when he's invited to go there. But anyone who's actually suspected of anything wrong, he must appear in that Madlanga Commission.
0: Yes,
5: that's
0: yeah.
5: When Malema needs to explain. But all I'm trying to advise him on, to his supporters as well, he must behave.
0: Okay.
5: If he doesn't do that, he will end up behind bars.
0: Okay, but
5: am I right or wrong?
0: No, good advice. We must all behave. Yes, thank you. Thank
5: I'm just
0: you
5: giving him an advice. I'm not going to charge him. I'm not going to send him an invoice for that.
0: Okay, thank you. So generous of you. Thank you. Thank you very much for that call. All right, let's listen to some of your voice notes now. Many

0: If you're talking about the army deployment in the Western Cape, such a worrying thing to see those continuing deaths despite the president, the presence of the police and army there.
1: Joanna, good morning. I'm Takatayo in Kothumvaba Mangwevini location. It is quite shocking to notice that the deployment of soldiers in the Western Cape does not even yield any difference to the gangsterism and killing of people in that Western Cape. The money that is paid to deploy these soldiers is a lot of money from taxpayers. I so wish if we were together to just withdraw them and just allow the police to do their job, save that money for maybe making sure that there is going to be a compensation to the people who are losing their lives over this gangsterism. Thanks, Dagat.
0: Thank you very much for that. One of you talking about PRASA.
2: Good morning, SAFM, and all the listeners of SAFM. I'd like to call someone who in charge regarding to PRASA around the Western Cape. There is a place who called Down 2 and Green Point around Khayelitsha. How about if PRASA must come and check if there was not be able to put some sporo around there so that people must get trained closer, because it's far. People have to walk distance from Green Point Down 2 to a site B station or Khayelitsha, and it's not saved. So please, I call all the government of Western Cape. They must come and check this thing. Sia from Cape Town. Thank you.
0: Thank you, Sia.
3: Joanne, I'm of a very strong view that any other person who deliberately conceal her HIV status to his or her partner should face the consequences through the criminal justice system. And the other thing that I think the government need to introduce is the compulsory HIV test to every person, so that everyone knows his and or status, so that when they get involved into new relationship, they're able to tell their status to their potential client. Active citizen in Polokwane, good morning. Thank you.
0: Thank you for that.
4: Good morning, Sister Johan. Concerning the HIV, if the guy was taking ARVs, then possibly he's not the one who actually infected the lady. Remember, HIV can stay with you for 3 or 5 years without knowing that you're HIV positive. So if you are using a medicine, then you can't transmit it to anybody. I've been following HIV since the 90s when it started. Or else you can ask one of the specialists. If you are taking ARVs, no, you can't pass it to somebody. No, it's not. The guy must win the case, Pastor Cape Town.
0: Pastor, we don't know all the circumstances of the case yet, but Ginilwe and I have just been saying while we were listening to your voice note, it depends on how the medication was taken. If the medication was there but not taken or taken intermittently, that is going to affect your viral load, right? So we don't know how the medication was taken. But, the woman is obviously putting forward she only had one partner at that time. So we're going to have to watch how this case unfolds and what information comes out during the course of the case. But I think it's going to be a very important one for us to understand exactly how we manage this issue. Let's take a call from Mike in Newlands. Mike, good morning. You want to talk about the issue I raised earlier that we're going to do an interview about shortly, in regard to all the companies that have either been liquidated or become insolvent in recent months.
5: Joanne, indeed I do, and good morning. Yes, you know, it breaks my heart. 250 businesses closed. I don't know if that includes Goodyear as well. We are losing jobs, which we can't afford to. And I want to quickly relate another problem, just to add to the burden of how we've placed on our country, of our own making. About 2018, I went to Frankfurt, Germany, met with a property development company there, because that's what I do for a living, and I managed to get them interested in a massive piece of land here in Cape Town, which is soon going to become quite famous. It would have brought in 200 jobs and about 100 million rand investment. The head of their group, which was based in Germany, although he's an American, was a black gentleman, which I felt, you know, let's be honest, colors are important in this country. That would be a big factor. But unfortunately, when we were through the negotiations in Frankfurt, we had quite a few meetings. These are the issues I had to deal with. I had to deal with the fact that we've got quite tough unions, and that's concerned him. The municipalities were failing. That concerned him as well. And, of course, then I had to explain BEE, expropriation, and then EE, and, of course, just the general crime. Now, I'd managed to work my way, believe it or not, through all these, because we're looking at 200 jobs, and I was obviously looking at a massive deal for my for my own person, because I operate independently. So I was very excited and working very hard.
0: Yes.
5: Unfortunately, he then produced the expropriation without compensation, which was then, I think, possibly a white paper, produced this at the meeting and said, Mike, now you've got to help me out. I went through that. Well, I could not tell him why he must invest in a country that, A, cannot just expropriate property but anything at any given time, and it, you know, and why this government should be trusted but the next one won't. He said, look, Mike, I run a $200-300 million investment company. I'm based in Switzerland. I would love to invest in South Africa. I have, my heart's African. I'm part African. But he said, I can't get my investors to invest. So I then contacted Jackson and Timber in the presidency, got no reply. And luckily enough, Bongi Gwala, when he was running the morning show, had him on. And I managed to doorstop him on the radio. So I said to then Minister in the presidency, Jackson and Tembu, listen, this is my story. I've written to you. Please, just come back to me and tell me, Mike, you're wasting your time, or give me some hope. I never got the courtesy of a reply, nothing. And that, sadly, is where it died. That was the end of the 200 jobs, 100 million rand investment. And I just, you know, I want to keep this in mind. We are losing jobs like crazy. This expropriation without compensation is complete and utter madness. And if you're in, when you're in the real world, such as I was for that time, no, it just, I can't tell you how sad it was. And, you know, now we have 200 people sitting around here that could have had work, could be building their careers. But unfortunately, ideology, it's not allowed. Thanks, Joanne.
0: Mike, thank you. Thank you. Thank you so much for sharing that with us. I mean, it is very difficult to explain this to foreign investors. And yet we do have foreign investors in the country. I mean, I'm thinking of all the international companies that continue to invest in South Africa. And I do understand your potential investors' worries about this. It's difficult in some ways. I mean, it is a country where history has dictated that there's got to be some form of redress. And the law is not actually that uncommon. If you go to a country like the United States, you know, you'll find a law called eminent domain that does exactly the same thing as our expropriation does in this country. But having said that, let's see how this plays out in the Western Cape High Court and whether we're going to see any tweaks made to this law at all, or exactly how it is going to be managed at this level. I wonder whether it'll end up in the Constitutional Court, but certainly it's going to be very interesting to see the outcome of this and what effect it will have on business. And as we head towards a quarter to 10 on the Daily Discourse, that takes us right into what we've been talking about, Business Tech warning us that there have been 245 more business liquidations in the country in recent months. It says June figures have increased from May, and that in total since the beginning of the year, over 1,300 businesses have shut their doors. Kulekani Mate is Business Unity South Africa's CEO designate and joins us now. Good morning to you, Mr. Mate, and thank you very much for joining us on the Daily Discourse. What is behind the high number of businesses shutting down?
6: Good morning, Joanne, and good morning to the listeners of SAFM. Thank you for the opportunity. Well, you know, the factors are many, but I think, you know, in summary, the persistent low GDP growth is one of the major factors, because that results in weak demand for the products that the companies produce. But if you then add to that the fact that if you have interest rates going up, which means the cost of capital goes up, and if you are in a sector where you have to import some of the inputs, and with the rand volatility and even weakening at some point, means that your cost goes high. And then, of course, we've had persistent energy issues and logistics. And finally, you know, the increase in what is often referred to as administered prices, that is electricity and rates and taxes, etc. So essentially what happened is that there's been a huge increase in the input costs and a weak demand for the products that are produced, resulting in companies essentially not making it.
0: Are these largely small businesses or micro enterprises that have been affected, Mr. Mate?
6: Largely, yes. But we know that there have been other large firms that have been affected. The case of ArcelorMittal that has been going on for a while, with government intervening to try and save those jobs. So it does tell you that this is not limited to small businesses. It can affect large firms as well. And this depends on your exposure to the various cost drivers that I've just mentioned. But indeed, small firms are less able to cushion and navigate their way through these difficulties than large firms are.
0: In what sectors were most of these businesses operating? Do we know?
6: No, we don't. But I think that it's if you take all of these together, it's fair to say that those sectors that are in the manufacturing space are more likely to be affected by these, because they produce something, which means that the cost, the input cost increase would affect them and lead them to non-viability. This is a deduction from what we see. It doesn't mean that we have the hard evidence to say that these are all manufacturing companies that have closed.
0: Well, one can only deduce, of course, that very likely a minimum of hundreds of jobs were lost in the process.
6: Indeed. And not only jobs lost, but also a multiple of, livelihoods or other families that are dependent on those jobs. So the impact is huge. For every job that's lost, between 8 and 10 people who depend on that job are suddenly thrown out. So the impact is really huge.
0: I want to take a call from one of our listeners, Mr. Mate. JJ in Bulukwane is on the line to us. JJ, do you have a comment or a question for Mr. Mate, please?
7: Good morning, John. In fact, I understand what he's talking about, but I wanted to respond specifically because it's tied to what he's talking about now. What Mike from Cape Town was saying, it ties to that.
0: Yes.
7: But the biggest problem that we are faced with in South Africa when it comes to foreign investors and all those type of things, we seem not to be logical and not to be based on research that has been done. I can give you this example. He says there was an investor from Swiss who wanted to come and invest here, but because of land expropriation, the country has laws for people who want to invest here. Even if there is a land expropriation, why should the land for a person who's coming to invest be expropriated even before he comes? I can't understand. And these are the things that make us not to forge ahead and create the necessary jobs that we want to create.
0: All right, JJ, thank you very much for that. I think you're drawing attention to something important which I wanted to raise with Mr. Mate here, which is, Mr. Mate, I mean, in terms of foreign investment, of course we want that investment and desperately need it at that time. How do we balance our ethical responsibility of redress to our population while ensuring that that the laws are investor-friendly?
6: Well, Joanne, that's a separate subject which I'm happy to go into, but I think to make the point, though, is that before you even talk about future investments, which are absolutely necessary, here we are dealing with a situation where the firms have in fact gone ahead and made the investments, right? But they're struggling to cope, and it's struggling to keep their heads above water for a myriad of reasons, not the least of which is, in some instances, the uncertainty about the future of their investments, or rather regulatory uncertainties and so on. And so the point I'm making is that we need to really understand the role that investment plays in an economy. Investment drives growth and it creates jobs. And we need to, at all points, really think hard about how can we not only attract, but retain those investors. We don't seem to be doing a good job. On the one hand, we recognize the importance of investment, but our actions in terms of making the investments, retain those investments, we do poorly. Now, coming to the issue of how we balance our imperatives between investment and transformation. Look, I think that many investors would like an environment where they understand the lay of the land in terms of legislation up front. They can price that or factor that into their own investment decisions, and they would like that to stay that way for a reasonable period so that there are no changes in between that then introduce an uncertainty that was not there when they made the decision. So I don't think that the argument is for there to be no application of redress and transformation rules. We just need to make sure that we do not chop and change such that we throw out the information that was on which the investment was based. And I think that's the main thing we need to be mindful of.
0: Mr. Mate, please stay with us. We're going to take a short break and we'll continue our conversation with you when we come back.
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0: 9:52 here on the Daily Discourse. We're having a conversation with Kulekani Mate. He's the BUSA CEO designate. We're talking about the issue of small businesses experiencing insolvency, liquidating themselves. It really is a very, very poor picture in terms of the support for local businesses. And I'm listening to some of your voice notes as well before we take a call.
12: Good morning, JJ. JJ, I'm not surprised that 200 companies liquidating in this country. I mean, we've got a very dysfunctional government. You look at your trade industry, you've got ministers that are not supposed to be ministers as such. The question of policy, I know I was talking to one person that was saying that VWSA, a VWAG wrote a letter to Cyril in May. To date, that was up to September, and now up to July, he has not responded. Now you could understand if a president cannot respond to very small issues, what about ministers? And as a result, in 3 or 4 years' time, will be worse off than Zimbabwe. It's KTMP, Zuma, in Qatar.
13: Morning, Johan and SAFM listeners. We don't have a problem with these guys. I was hearing Colin talking about one of his friends from wherever he was saying. We don't have a problem with that. The problem with these people who wants to invest in South Africa, they want South Africa to change its laws. We want investment, yes, but we cannot change our laws because you want to invest here, and you must tell us which laws must be applied and which one mustn't be applied. We cannot allow that to happen. Then they can just keep their investment. You understand? We can't change our laws because of that. Good morning, it's Marumo in Mahike.
14: Morning, Joan, I understand how determined the minority who have the land are determined to keep the land for themselves as a minority. To avoid this taking of land, repossession of land by the government, why can't they themselves volunteer to share with the disadvantaged? Why can't they volunteer? They are not coming forth. I've got a piece of land. People who are squatting there, squatter came there, have this piece of land, which is lying there idly, not being used. Is that not being selfish? They're very much determined to keep the status quo. Why can't they volunteer themselves? Nomini Ndebe.
0: Well, thank you for that. Of course, we've widened the discussion a little bit, but the original point is in regard to the liquidations and the insolvencies of businesses. Many of them have been small businesses. Many of them have had to close their doors in the last few months. Dintwe in Tabanchu is on the line to us. You have a question on liquidations for Kulakani Mate. Dintwe, go for it.
15: Morning, Juan. Yeah, no, what I want to understand, the your guess, the figures that he's talking about, is the figures that he physically went through to see companies that are being liquidated, or are the figures that he obtains from the CIPC? Because if it's the figures that he obtains from the CIPC, that is not true, that companies are being liquidated. The CIPC is taking off the list or of their data companies that we have registered, thinking that we will have funding for them, and then we don't keep them active by paying our annual fees that to keep the company active. If you don't pay your annual fees, CIPC after a certain period will send you a letter to notify you that because you are not keeping the company active, we are going to deregister it. So many companies are being deregistered by CIPC because we don't keep up with the annual fees.
0: Thank you very much for that, Dintwe. Mr. Mate, of course, I mean, the origins of this article are Business Tech, and they've made these figures available to us. But can we confirm from an independent source that a number of businesses have experienced insolvency and have liquidated or have been liquidated?
6: Yeah, thanks for that, Joanne. So you know, just to clarify the caller, so these information comes from a STEF SA report, which is based on a survey that is conducted periodically of how many firms are in distress and how many firms are liquidated. So this is not BAMSAC. This comes from our official statistical agency that has been doing this for a while and showing that we are having a problem and measuring it, you know, month on month as well as year on year. In other words, comparing this time last year and this year, as well as comparing, you know, month to month. And so the figure of 245 firms is in fact comparing, you know, between May and June. It tells you that, you know, in addition to all the factors I have mentioned, of course, the most recent is the cost of fuel. Because of the wars in the Middle East have had a disproportionate impact on the cost structures and the survival of firms that are dependent on that input into their production. So these are official statistics that we are talking about here.
0: All right. A quick call from Gary in Bloom. Gary, good morning. A very quick one from you as we head towards the news, please.
16: Hi, good morning, JJ. I'm just talking to your producer, okay? What's happening now? ITAC is limiting the importations of certain goods that are not manufactured in the customs union. And by doing that, they are strangling the downstream industries because of that's where your installations and all that kind of stuff happens, your downstream industries. Now, that's where your SMEs come in all in. That's where the workers are. They do the actual work, as opposed to the upstream that is a factory that's mostly mechanized these days with the CNC machines and AI and all that kind of nonsense. Now, when I was listening to the other day to Matthew Parks, and when Donald McKay was on the show as well, look, I know Donald as well, but they're busy strangling the downstream industries.
0: Okay.
16: But all these limitations of the imports of stuff that is not made in South Africa. You must have a look how much stuff is not manufactured in the customs union. It's amazing.
0: Okay. Thank you. Thank you for bringing that issue in, Gary. Mr. Mate, your take on that?
6: So I think the main point to make there is that, while government policies taken individually might make a lot of sense and be justifiable, but the important thing is to then take them together and look at their collective impact on the economy. It's quite possible that in pursuing one really good policy, it has a negative impact on other objectives of government. So I think the lesson there is that let's take our policies and look at collectively what impacts they're having on the national objectives, in this case, economic growth and job creation. If we do that, we will start to eliminate those policies that are in fact working against some of the objectives that we are pursuing, and start to stimulate the economy in a way that that creates jobs. And that's what I take away from the comment, and it's absolutely spot on.
0: All right. Thank you so much for your insight into this, Mr. Kulakani Mate. He's the business CEO designate, and I wish that we could actually have a longer conversation with him, because this investment issue is a very important one indeed. It brings us to just 1 minute after 10 here on the Daily Discourse. Slightly late for your news bulletin. Apologies, and good morning, Undela Mbana.

0: Thank you, Joanne. On the top stories, IEC gives feedback on final voter registration weekend and UKZN SRC concerned over the growing backlog of academic work. For SAFM News, I am Onde Lambana and a very good morning. On election news, the Electoral Commission says the final voter registration weekend was a success with strong logistical and operational performance across the country. This comes as South Africa concludes its final voter registration drive ahead of the upcoming elections. The IEC says the campaign aims at getting as many eligible citizens as possible onto the voters' roll. IEC Chief Electoral Officer Simon Mabulo says citizens can still register or update their details online and local IEC offices until midnight on the day of the election date is officially proclaimed.
1: We're quite happy with the overall performance of the system in relation to the logistical arrangements, in relation to the human capital that was working. Of course, in terms of the quantitative yield of registration, we are finalizing our analysis of the data. The online registration portal remains open, as well as those who may wish to go to our local offices to register.
0: Alleged political fixer Brown Mokgosi is back in the Johannesburg Magistrates Court this morning after losing his third bid for bail. Mokgosi is facing charges of defeating the ends of justice for allegedly faking his attempted assassination. He allegedly shot at his own car in Vos Loras, east of Johannesburg, in November 2025. His legal team is expected to consult with him on video footage the state says links him to the alleged incident before the court decides on the next step. Criselda Lewis reports.
2: So the state says it has footage of Mokgosi staging that assassination, and during the last court appearance, you'd recall, the state had handed that footage over to the defense to view, but according to what I understand, the defense says that footage does not imply what the state alleges. So this morning, because the defense, you'd recall, during the last appearance, had complained that it was not able to consult with Mokgosi in prison because those devices were not allowed inside a prison, the court then allowed that during this court appearance, his lawyers can consult with him on the footage here.
0: The Department of Land Reform and Rural Development says it is confident that the Expropriation Act will withstand the constitutional challenge in the Western Cape High Court brought by the DA, AfriForum and the Institute of Race Relations. The organizations are seeking to have the act declared unconstitutional, arguing that it threatens homes, businesses and investment. Land Reform Department spokesperson Kasim Khan says the law has followed all the required legislative processes and does not give the state unchecked powers to seize property. He says any decision to expropriate land with no compensation would be assessed on a case-by-case basis.
3: We acknowledge the right of the DA, the AfriForum, and I think it's the Fatherland Institute to challenge the expropriation. And we look forward to hear what further arguments they are going to present, and we will be following the court proceedings closely. The Constitution has never required market value in every case. Requires an equitable balance between public interest and the interest of those affected. And it explicitly lists factors like current use, how the property was acquired, and the purpose of expropriation. So no compensation is not a default. It applies only in narrowly defined circumstances, such as abandoned land.
0: The Student Representative Council at the University of Zululand has expressed concern over the growing backlog of academic work caused by the ongoing water outages at the institution. This after teaching and learning was halted due to water issues affecting Umhlathuze and other several communities. The water shortages have been ongoing for over a month. Ongoye SRC President Sazindlela says if the situation is not contained, students might not make it to their exams.
4: As classes were suspended, that has affected negatively the teaching and learning process, which automatically means students have stopped going to classes to learn and lecturers have also stopped the process of teaching and learning, which has affected our students because by August they should be writing tests and by October they should be writing exams, whereas they also need to firstly get an average of 40% DP mark so that they can qualify for exams. And ultimately that process is affected as the process of teaching and learning was affected due to the suspension of classes.
0: U.S. President Donald Trump has confirmed reports that the U.S. Treasury jointly intervened with Japan last week to prop up the yen after the currency fell to a 40-year low. Trump said it was a signal of friendship but also benefited the U.S. financially, the BBC's Mariko Oi reports.
5: There are multiple reasons for this, but the biggest one is the difference in interest rates. So Japan was a pioneer in cutting interest rates to zero back in 1999. During the COVID-19 pandemic, many other economies followed suit. But since then, they've been raising the cost of borrowing, while Japan's interest rates remain extremely low. And usually, traders prefer currencies with higher interest rates.
0: Recapping the top story, the Electoral Commission says the final voter registration weekend was a success with strong logistical and operational performance across the country. I'm Wande Lombana for SFM News Headlines at 10:30.
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7: 8 minutes past 10 on the Daily Discourse. Thank you for joining us in the second hour of the program. I'm Joanne Joseph. Lovely to be with you this Monday morning. Hope you've had a very good start to the week indeed. Let me tell you what we're chatting about in this hour. We're talking about the issue of the DA challenging the appointment and the salary increase for the Secretary of Parliament, Xolile George. We'll chat to them about that in just a moment. A little bit later on in this hour, we're talking about antibiotic resistance. Let's hope we're never going to get to the point where antibiotics are no longer workable as a medical treatment in society because of this increasing resistance. But we'll speak to a researcher who is aiming to make sure that the sources of this, the places where antimicrobial resistance comes into play, are actually addressed. So we'll have that conversation in just a moment. Right now, remember, our lines do remain open during the show, so you can send us your messages or you can give us a call. Our studio line number 086-000-2032, our WhatsApp line 0614-104-107. Right, we are heading for 10 minutes past 10 here on the Daily Discourse, and Times Live tells us the Democratic Alliance is going to court to challenge the appointment and the salary increase of Xolile George as Parliamentary Secretary. The DA says George received a 70% salary hike in the months just after he took up the position. This pushed his salary up to 4.4 million rand a year. Let's speak to DA Parliamentary Leader George Michalakis. All right, we appear to have lost our line to him. We're going to try and get him back on the line. And for now, I will just take one or two of your calls and perhaps listen to your voice notes. Let's listen to this one on the issue of companies closing down as a strategy.
8: Morning, John. I recently saw a post on Twitter where a lady was saying that she lost a contract worth 600,000 because of BEE. And subsequently what the comments and other people are saying is that they will shut down their companies until the government thinks otherwise. So some of these things, a strategy to twist the government's arm in terms of its policies. It's not necessarily that they're struggling.
7: I wonder, would people go to all that trouble to close down their companies to send out a message to government? I wonder what you think about that. I think that's a little bit drastic, especially in the presence of a government that's not always attentive to what's going on. All right, 11 past 10. I'll take a quick call from Brian in the Northern Cape regarding investment. Good morning, Brian. Hi.
9: Hello. our attitude towards investment is what needs to change. We have this handout approach to businesses. We do not have a business approach towards investment. Now, this is a problem because the business that comes into the country dictates how business should be run in the country. And they bring all these kind of practices. One can mention outsourcing. Outsourcing is one cause that destroys small businesses. It's a cause that we have seen, especially in the mining industry, that leads to insolvencies. It's caused by outsourcing. Now, our policies, it's not strict towards outsourcing as a business model that is harmful to the country. It's harmful also towards social development. So the attitude of our government and our people must change from a handout to a real business attitude that says, if you want to come and invest here, these are the conditions that you come and invest. These are the type of business models that we're looking for. Putting concrete guidelines for businesses.
7: All right, Brian. Thank you. Thank you very much. Very interesting call indeed. And I think I want to tackle this on a wider basis. So I will incorporate some of what you're saying into our conversation about that. All right. Let me take you back to that story about the Democratic Alliance going to court to challenge the appointment and salary increase of Xolile George as parliamentary secretary. The DA says he got a 70% salary hike just after getting the position, and he's now earning $4.4 million a year. So let's speak to DA parliamentary leader George Michalakis, who joins us on the line now. Mr. Michalakis, good morning, and thank you for your time on the Daily Discourse. Can you please start by explaining to us what the role of a parliamentary secretary is?
10: Good morning, Joan, and good morning to the listeners. Well, the parliamentary secretary is the most senior civil servant in parliament. He's effectively the equivalent of a head of department in a government department. He is responsible for the daily operations of the entire parliament as an institution. And he heads, obviously, then all the different departments that make up Parliament. As the Speaker and the Chairperson of the NCOP are the political heads, he is the administrative head of the institution.
7: All right. Thanks for just foregrounding that for us. On the face of it, it seems Mr. George was the most qualified for the job. On what grounds are you objecting, firstly, to his appointment?
10: So, Mr. George, on the second round when the appointment was made, was actually not a candidate. There was a first round earlier where he was one of the two people that were shortlisted. Parliament then came to a conclusion that they cannot afford him at what was then proposed a 3.5 million rand salary, because Parliament capped the salary of the Secretary to Parliament at 2.6 million rand. The process was then reopened. 81 candidates applied. 9 were shortlisted, of which Mr. George was not one. And then finally, when the shortlist made its way to the then Speaker and Chairperson of the National Council of Provinces, they halted the entire process, all 9 shortlisted candidates, and then came back and said Mr. George is now available for the 2.6 million rand, which is the understanding under which the two houses then approved his appointment. But ultimately, it escalated to much more than what Parliament was made aware of at the time when he was appointed.
7: So I want to ask you about the salary increase, because it seems as though Parliament was implementing austerity measures at the time across the board. How exactly did he end up earning a salary of 4.4 million when there'd be cost-cutting measures in other areas of Parliament?
10: Well, that's the whole crux of the matter. I mean, 2019, Parliament went through an entire review of its wage bill, because Parliament could not afford its wage bill across the board. It capped the salary of the Secretary to Parliament at between 2.4 and 2.6 million rand. How was it possible for him to get 4.4 million rand? Well, that is a question that needs to be answered by then-Speaker Mapisa Nkakula and Mr. Amos Masondo, who was at that point the chairperson of the NCOP. The two houses were under the impression that he would receive the advertised salary, which is 2.6 million rand, which is the cap. It took them 3 months after his appointment to give him a formal contract. That was in September of 2022. And then by the next January, he received a letter from the Speaker and the Chairperson congratulating him that his onboarding has now been complete and that he will now go to a salary of 4.4 million rand, 70% higher. I'm not aware of any formal processes having been followed to give him that 70% increase only months after he was appointed. There are documents in our court papers where from the time that he was appointed, Mr. George still negotiated his own salary throughout the whole process, which does point to some of the reasons why he received such an astronomical increase. But none of that was approved by Parliament. That is a question for the executive authority. I believe that such an increase on his salary is unauthorized expenditure because Parliament has capped the salary at much lower than that.
7: So has this issue been raised with Nosiviwe Mabhisa Nqakula or Amos Masondo, and have they given reasons for this decision to employ him in the first place, but especially to employ him at the salary you say he's earning?
10: Absolutely, it was raised. As you know, whenever there is a little bit of smoke and possibly a fire as well, that you don't always get answers as readily as you would wish. The DA back then in 2023 already took the matter to the Powers and Privileges Committee. There was an investigation by Advocate Pillay, who then indicated in her report that there is a prima facie question to answer by the Speaker. But the Powers and Privileges Committee at that point decided not to go forward with it because it said that it didn't anymore have the jurisdiction over the then Speaker because she was at that point no longer a member of the National Assembly or a member of Parliament. That process then stopped there, but we also pursued it within the Joint Standing Committee on the Financial Management of Parliament, where these matters need to be interrogated. And as recently as earlier March, April this year, the DA took it to that committee. And despite the fact that we asked questions, the ANC members within that committee simply shut it down, in short saying there's nothing here to see, case closed. That's why the DA at this point is now forced to go to court, because through the parliamentary processes that we followed, the necessary answers weren't given. There are also two files of documents that were presented to that committee, which they then ultimately withdrew from the committee and said that they need to sanitize it for poppy or for information purposes, in other words, protecting people's specific private information. It took them 4 months to provide us with those files, which we got last Friday, after we actually took the chairpersons of that committee to the Powers and Privileges Committee. So the short answer to your question is yes, it has been asked. It has been asked to the then executive authority as well, but no clear answers have been forthcoming, and I can only suspect why. It is because this whole matter was irregular, and they're trying to hide it.
7: All right, let's leave it there. Thank you very much for speaking to us. George Michalakis, he is the DA parliamentary leader.
6: In case you missed it,
11: the ANC has been opposing the introduction of this constituency system, and it has been using its majority in parliament to oppose the introduction of constituency. Well, as it now happens, the ANC has lost its majority in parliament, so I see the day when the parliament will hopefully vote and introduce the constituency system and the ANC has no powers to veto that anymore.
12: And that is Moeletsi Mbekisi, the chairperson of the South African Institute of International Affairs.
6: That was National Briefing with Kathy Mutlatlana. Voices may have changed, times may have changed, but the conversation continues. SAFM 90 years.
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14: My name is Confidence Silime, Managing Director of Ascension Business Consultants, and I just want to say a big congratulations to SAFM on turning 90. What a milestone. 90 and still going strong. Here's to you, SAFM, and here's to 90 more.
6: 90 years of questions. 90 years of answers. 90 years of South Africans speaking to South Africa. The Daily Discourse, more than talk, real understanding.
7: 10:22 on the Daily Discourse, taking some of your calls and listening to your voice notes as well. There's a lot happening right now in the courts this morning. I'm just looking at what is happening in the Western Cape High Court. SABC News is running that live. The DA, the Institute for Race Relations, AfriForum are in the Western Cape High Court to have the Expropriation Act declared unconstitutional and invalid. And that is happening in one court. And then Kat Matlala is his trial is underway as well. The court is hearing evidence in this ongoing trial right now. And Brown Mokgotsi was in court as well not so long ago. You know, he had three failed attempts at bail. So that court action is also underway. I want to listen to a voice note on one of you speaking about Brown Mokgotsi.
15: Good morning, Joanne. I just want to share my thoughts, in particular with regards to Brown Mokgotsi. I hear he's appearing in court today for that case of his. That's, you know, I don't know why people are not talking about it. Even Twitter, that always has a lot of things to say, nobody's really just shaming this individual, the most foolish man who have ever existed in the existence of this country. Because the reality is that he never got a recommendation for an arrest warrant, but he plotted to make himself look like he was trying to get killed. Now look, he's in prison for that. This is the most foolish man ever. In my honest opinion, I would say. Daniel here in Bryanston.
7: Daniel, thank you so much for that. All right. Interesting indeed. You may want to comment on that as well. Parks in Cape Town is on the line to us. Parks, hi. You want to talk about the Housing Tribunal?
16: Yes. Good morning, Joanne. Trust you all this morning. Joanne, a while ago, you did have a segment on the show where you were discussing the property crisis in Cape Town. Now, with there's a body here in Cape Town which is known as the Municipal Planning Tribunal. In fact, one of your fellow media houses is going to be currently covering the story on that. Now, this body is a group of committee that actually gatekeeps as to who can develop and who can be allocated land for development, as well as property that is prime property for private use here in Cape Town. Now, what that brings to the average person in Cape Town is that it's ever-increasing prices in property prices for either residential purposes or for business purposes. The reason why our property prices are so expensive in Cape Town, it's because of that very municipal planning tribunal. It allocates land that is owned by a municipality as it sees fit to the highest bidder. Now, the reason why Cape Town has so many private apartments that are so expensive is because of that very housing tribunal.
7: Okay, very, very interesting indeed. Parks, thank you for flagging that with us. I mean, we're often having conversations about how unaffordable Cape Town is becoming. And I think part of the problem is also the influx of well-heeled, affluent potential homeowners from overseas. Many people are able to come there. They were able to afford some of the best land in Cape Town, and that too is driving up property prices in very dramatic ways. Thank you for sharing that with us. Gift, it wants to talk about the ANC in the Eastern Cape. Good morning, Gift. Hi.
17: Good morning. No, I'm not. I don't want to talk about the ANC. I want to express my views on this issue of the Afro Forum application, including the DA in the High Court in the Western Cape on the Expropriation Act. Okay. But before, let me just put a disclaimer on this issue. You know, in South Africa, many, many years ago, before 1994, there was something called Job Reservation Act. That Job Reservation Act was meant to give jobs to white people, and in particular, white males. So most white females never had an opportunity to get those better jobs, including our own people from Indian community, from colored community, including African communities. And when the post-1994 new government came in, it produced or enacted laws such as the employment equity to seek redress on this issue. And most beneficiaries on that Employment Equity Act are mostly females or women, white, Indian, colored, and blacks. And so it's so sad sometimes when you see black apologists standing on the queue defending this white supremacy. I'm raising this deliberately as a disclaimer because this morning when I was looking at the doorsteps of the Western High Court, I saw many TA black faces speaking there on this Expropriation Act. And for the record, you and I and most South Africans understand very well that the Expropriation Act seeks to redress the imbalances of the past because a lot of many African people were dispossessed of land, not only African, but colored and Indian families. And up until today, they remain one of the South Africa's most enduring wounds. And this expropriation also, its legacies continue to scar most cities and towns in this country because most millions of South African people, in particular your black Africans, are still condemned in overcrowded townships and informal areas. So it's so pity that you will see black faces being used by the DA. And I want you to invite...
7: But Gift, may I come in there? You can tell me who you'd like me to invite in a moment. But I mean, these black faces, I mean, I take your point that that they're part of this movement and part of this movement against the expropriation bill. But they're doing it of their own accord, right? It's all very well saying the DA is using them. They're free agents, right? They choose to be used, if that's the case.
17: Can I remind you someone who led the DA, Musimaimane? Musimaimane was one of those black faces who were used by the DA, but up until he repented and said, look, I've been used by the DA, hence today he left the DA to join

0: Okay. Okay. Thank you. Thank you for that gift. He is from the ANC in the Eastern Cape, talking about expropriation. Do you agree with him? Have black faces been used by the Democratic Alliance to force this issue and get it to the Western Cape High Court? Or do you think that there are black people with a conviction that says, you know, there are other factors that are more important? Expropriation is not appropriate in the current climate. Give us a call on that. 10:30 right now on the Daily Discourse. Ondela Mbana has your headlines.
1: Thank you, Joanne. On the news headlines, police in George in the Western Cape say a man has been taken in for questioning following a house fire in the CBD this morning where a body was found. The DA Federal Council Chairperson Asho Sarupan says the party will make strong arguments in the Western Cape High Court that the Expropriation Act was approved unlawfully by Parliament, and the Electoral Commission says the final voter registration weekend was a success with strong logistical and operational performance across the country. A full update follows at the top of the hour.
2: The Daily Discourse. 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
0: 10:31 on the Daily Discourse, and thank you for joining us. If you've just tuned in, we're having lots of conversations about very different things today. One of the big stories is the expropriation challenge that is in the Western Cape High Court that is underway as we speak, and you might want to comment on that. The other issue that we are looking at this hour is antibiotic resistance, right? We're all off to the doctor every now and then, and sometimes we are sick enough to be prescribed antibiotics. And what happens in a case where antibiotic resistance comes into play, where that medication is just not workable anymore because we've got to the point of resistance? We're going to speak to a researcher about that in just a moment. All right, let's listen into some of your voice notes, one of them on the issue of investors and misinformation.
3: Good morning, joining the team at SAFM. You know, regarding the guy who called in and said he had an investor who was fearful of investing because of all our redress laws, I don't think it's accurate to say that our laws are keeping away investors, because we've had foreign investment for quite a while, even after the dawn of democracy. I believe investors are staying away because of people like that guy who called in, who are instilling fear in investors by, bending the truth a bit about how our policies and how our redress laws work. You know, it's them who are spreading the fake news about dispossession of land, of private land, arbitrarily. Nothing like that is happening in South Africa, and that's why foreign investors continue to come in. So if these people, like the guy who called in, gave investors the actual truth of what's happening in the country, then they wouldn't be fearful of investing in the country. It's Bupela from Krugersdorp.
0: Thank you very much for that. What are you talking about the DA's influence in Cape Town?
4: Morning, Joanne. I think DA is going to lose Cape Town one day, because they should have used the money that they sent back to Treasury for housing, almost 900 million rand that they failed to use to build houses that is so desperately needed in Cape Town. And DA's numbers are numbered because they're not looking after the people that are voting for them, for Cape Town.
0: Thanks for that. One of you says, hi, Joanne, and this is about job losses and liquidations. It can also happen that some of them, in other words, some companies, are closing due to the government tightening up and closing off loopholes in municipalities. Remember, there's a lot of bribery there for tenders, says Simpiwe in Cape Town. And then one of you is commenting on the work of the SANDF in the Western Cape.
5: So having the army in the Western Cape was really just a knee-jerk reaction from Ramaphosa. Yes, people called for the army, but it was initially, he was hesitant until he declared that the army will be deployed in the Western Cape as well. I still believe it's a knee-jerk reaction, but there is no oversight. The army, they are beating up innocent people on their way to work. Why don't they go after the gangsters? We've never heard in the Western Cape of, you know, shooting a gangster down, shooting or killing a gangster, like we do with KZN. They are useless here.

0: Good morning, Joanne and your team. The soldiers are now breaking the law here in Cape Town. On Thursday evening, they assaulted my friends. They found them there in a place that is selling alcohol that's not supposed to sell the alcohol. And they assaulted the people they found there. So they need to go back to camp.
1: The kind of reports we're getting back from the ground is either that the SANDF is completely ineffective, or that they've been allegedly involved in incidents like this, and it really is very, very worrying. What is the point of deploying the SANDF to these areas when there's going to be absolutely no difference, and people are going to continue to die in the numbers that they have been in the past? And if you and I, as ordinary people, are complaining about this, why is the president not looking at the same figures? Why is the minister, the acting minister of police, Feroz Khachalia, not looking at the figures? Why is the defense minister not looking at the figures and saying, hey, we're not making any progress here? What is wrong? Are they reevaluating what's going on the ground? I'm just astonished that this can go on for months and months after the SANDF deployment. Nothing happens in the way of progress. And we're sticking with it because we just decided that was how it was going to be. So no questions are being asked right now. Are they being asked behind closed doors? I don't know. We don't know if our leaders are agile enough to ask the questions they ought to ask. But certainly I think we need to pursue this to find out what else needs to be done to make this a workable partnership in the Western Cape between the SAPS and the SANDF. Just after 25 minutes to 10 here, to 11 rather, on the Daily Discourse. And of course, I spoke about this a little bit earlier. Imagine if the antibiotics your doctor gave you for an illness just didn't work anymore. The Conversation says antimicrobial resistance is increasing. This is a bad sign because it means the organisms that cause diseases are finding it easier to withstand treatments like antibiotics. Let's find out how serious this is. Postdoctoral fellow at the Department of Microbiology at Stellenbosch University, Dr. John Paul Makumbi, joins us to explain this further. Doctor, good morning and thank you very much for your time on the Daily Discourse. In layman's terms, what exactly is antimicrobial resistance?
2: Good morning, John, and good morning to your listeners. Thanks for having me on. So as you just summarized a bit, antimicrobial resistance is when certain organisms such as bacteria evolve so that antibiotics no longer work against them. And then when this happens, it means that infections that were once easy to treat become much more difficult, where they sometimes need more expensive new antibiotics or sometimes really impossible to cure. And this has caused an increase in the number of deaths related to bacterial infections, and with millions more projected to occur over the next few decades.
1: All right. So tell me, how does this typically come about, that antimicrobial resistance actually occurs?
2: So it is a bit of a natural process that occurs within bacteria. Antibiotics themselves are natural chemicals that are released by bacteria to fight one another. But then, of course, humans, we have taken these and then used them to treat other bacterial infections. So there are certain bacteria that get genetic material that allows them to defeat the mechanism of action of these antibiotics. And what happens is that some of these genetic mechanisms can be shared in between bacteria. So the more we use antibiotics, the more the bacteria that are able to survive spread. It's a survival of the fittest mechanism. And so over the last 60 years, we've really, really overused antibiotics, which has led to those that are resistant to spread.
1: Are doctors overprescribing antibiotics, Dr. Makumbi?
2: Yes, without a doubt. There has been a lot of overprescription of antibiotics, and the World Health Organization keeps raising alarms about this. In some countries, you can get these antibiotics over the counter without even a prescription from a doctor. And the more we use these antibiotics incorrectly, the more we are leading to the problem.
1: What types of patients are most exposed to antibiotic resistance?
2: It ranges across the board, really. A lot of times, patients that are admitted to hospitals are put on antibiotics as a protection against other opportunistic infections. People that are undergoing surgeries, for example, may face opportunistic infections because they are immunocompromised in the hospital. So you find that they are given antibiotics sometimes as a prophylaxis to protect them against any infections that might come up. But generally in the community, we also take a lot of antibiotics for things ranging from common colds, for which you actually don't need antibiotics, to other types of infections such as skin or other kinds of respiratory infections.
1: I want to ask about whether South African patients are worsening the problem by starting their course of antibiotics and not finishing the course.
2: That is definitely a big challenge. Any time you start a course of antibiotics and you don't finish it, you have exposed these bacteria to some antibiotics, but you have not killed them off. This allows them to evolve and therefore become resistant. The next time you take that same antibiotic, it might just not work. And that is why doctors always encourage their patients that if you are given an antibiotic, please finish it, finish the course.
1: That's really good advice. It seems tackling antibiotic resistance is often focused on hospitals and clinics. Should this focus be extended to other areas, Dr. Makumbi?
2: Yes, John, definitely. So initially, when antimicrobial resistance occurred, it was mainly considered a healthcare problem. But recent research shows that the environment, especially water systems, are one of the most important vehicles for the spread of resistance. I will give an example. So if you look at wastewater, it contains a huge amount of bacteria and antibiotics from hospitals, communities, everywhere else, to be honest. And at the wastewater treatment plant, this is where these elements combine and cause the selection of more resistance and more spread. Now, the problem is that although treatment plants do an excellent job of protecting public health by removing harmful bacteria, they were not designed to remove resistant bacteria or the genetic material that may cause resistance. So sometimes globally, you find that treated water comes out of treatment plants containing resistant bacteria and their genetic material, and is released downstream, causing the transmission of antimicrobial resistance.
1: Tell me, how many deaths occur annually as a result of antimicrobial resistance?
2: Recent studies show that about 2 to 5 million deaths occur directly as a result of patients not having access to effective antibiotics. But this number is projected to rise to the tens of millions within the next few decades. And if we don't find the solutions, both within the healthcare system and investigating how this transmission occurs in the environment, we will see these numbers go up quite exponentially.
1: Which regions of the world are currently the worst affected and are expected to be the worst affected going forward?
2: So naturally, regions of the world that don't have access to good healthcare or high quality healthcare, if I may put it that way, are most likely to be affected. And this is a lot of Africa and other low and middle income countries. So the problem is some effective antibiotics that we may have are very expensive, and a lot of public health systems cannot afford to have these on their schedule. So if this problem continues, a lot of low and middle-income countries will suffer the highest burden.
1: Tell me a bit more about the work of the African Microbiome Project and how you're trying to solve antibiotic resistance with it, Dr. Makumbi.
2: Thanks, Joanne. So the African Microbiome Project at Stellenbosch tries to bring together a huge diversity of African scientists to solve a lot of health and environmental challenges. The work that we are speaking about today is aimed at understanding why, regardless of the treatment that occurs at wastewater treatment plants, why do we see antimicrobial resistance continue spreading via our waterways? So in a recent paper, we found that beyond removing the bacteria themselves, when the bacteria are killed and leave behind the genetic material, it can still remain viable and contain antimicrobial resistance genes that continue spreading in the environment. So we are looking at different pathways in which resistance can spread, waterways being one of them, the other being via the diet that people consume, skin products that people use, and a lot of other ways in which we can understand why resistance continues to spread within the community, regardless of all the interventions that have been put forward.
1: Thank you so much for speaking to us today. That was Dr. John Paul Makumbi. He is a postdoctoral fellow at the Department of Microbiology at Stellenbosch University.
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1: Continuing the conversation here on SAFM as we turn 90 years old, leading the conversations that move us. Our studio line number 086-000-2032, our WhatsApp line 0614-104-107. Les in the Western Cape is on the line to us. Les, good morning. I believe you want to talk about the failure of the president on IDAC.
4: Yes, okay, Joan. Thank you very much to give me this opportunity. Can you hear me?
1: Yes, I can hear you clearly. Thank you.
4: The office of the president, there is a negligence that took place. More especially, if you can check it, in 2019, the edict was established. And then, as an investigate directorate within the NPA to tackle the serious corruption. And then, if you can check here, since 2019, the corruption was increasing here in South Africa, more special in government, by the official of the ANC. So still Ramaphosa established the IDEC, but the IDEC didn't stop the corruption here in South Africa. And you can check it in 2024. The still Ramaphosa signed NPA amendment Act on the 25th May 2024 to give the IDEC a permanent status, which means the corruption that was increasing, and while Ramaphosa, under the watch of the Ramaphosa, you can take it as sometimes some of the things were deliberate. So in this case, if I can check here, in most cases, according to me and my own research, most of the people who were appointed here, I can blame the BBBEE as an influencing factor. Most of the people who were appointed in position of the NPA were Shamla Patroi and IDEC and Rajensen. Even you can check Feroz Khan and other people. The BBBEE and Kaida deployment are the influencing factors. If I can say they are influencing factors, I can check.
1: You're
4: most
1: saying,
4: of the people,
1: sorry,
4: some of the people.
1: Yeah, Liz. Sorry to come in there. I just want to ask you: you're saying that they were all appointed because they're black, not because they had the credentials?
4: No, they were all appointed just because they are black.
1: I don't know the background to many of the individual investigators there and so on, but I mean Andrea Johnson, I would have thought would have been a good choice, right? She'd earned her stripes in the National Prosecuting Authority. She had a very good reputation there, and she was considered to be a kind of a star prosecutor, even though I think she liked to be more in the background. I think there was a lot of respect attached to her name until she got into this job. So is that really true, Liz?
4: Few. But if you can check, only Indians and the black have got an advantage, more especially to be appointed in most cases. And those are the people, I'm not saying all of them, and those are the people who are the corruption perpetrators. If you can check here in South Africa, most of the time, hence the white people are sidelined just because they don't they didn't benefit for the triple BEE. This means,
1: all right,
4: I'm saying the triple BEE is an influencing factor here in South Africa. That's why people who are honest, okay, who are honest, not because of the skin color, because of the black. And we're getting nothing here in South Africa,
1: okay,
4: while we sideline the white people here in South Africa, which means the triple BEE must be abolished.
1: Okay, thank you.
4: This is my point.
1: Thank you. Thank you very much for making your point, Les. I don't know how I feel about that, because I think we're falling into a stereotype there, saying that, you know, necessarily black people are dishonest or black people are not competent enough in these positions. I think we've got thousands of examples of black people who are very competent, and I think it's about finding the right black people to fill these decisions. I think something that Mamoloko Gubai, the Justice Minister, said during that media briefing the other day is that the demographics of the NPA fall very much, and IDAC, fall very much in line with the country's demographics. So I think we must be careful not to fall into those stereotypes where we assume necessarily that white people are honest and more competent. I think we've got people across races, and it's a matter of finding the most competent people while respecting the demographics of the country to fill these positions. So we were having this conversation a little bit earlier on about the issue of antibiotic resistance, and we hadn't had any calls at that time, and so I let our guest Dr. John Paul Makumbi go, but he's back with us on the line now. It's because we've got a couple of calls in and some voice notes as well. So I'm going to start with you in Johannesburg, Lee. You want to ask Dr. Makumbi any questions about antibiotics? Please go ahead.
5: No, before I speak to him, Joanne, something I've been meaning to say for ages. You've got the most exquisite speaking voice, the most exquisite diction. And I just love listening to you because
1: you
5: know how to talk to people and everything.
1: Thank you, Lee. That's so kind.
5: Okay.
1: Much
5: now I'm
1: going to
5: put my foot right into the doctor's
1: hand. Yes, go
5: ahead. I was brought up, and this is my first time on this program, so I'm going to be very naughty now.
1: Yes.
5: I was brought up alternative. If
1: okay.
5: I've had two antibiotics in my life, I'm 77.
1: Wow.
5: It's a lot.
1: Okay.
5: I have never, ever been given antibiotics when I've been sick, and I've really been sick.
1: Mm-hmm.
5: And because I used to go, well, I still go to homeopaths, it takes longer to heal, but boy, when you heal, you are done.
1: Mm.
5: And I know at school, the children who had antibiotics, they would back at school the next day and then sick and back. And so all I can say is I'm so happy that I was brought up in that way. Sorry, doctors, I'm sorry.
1: Lee, thank you for sharing that with us. But I appreciate that. I mean, I think it's good to have the alternate view. Dr. Makumbi, there's an interesting thing that Lee's comment brings up here, and maybe this has to do with the overuse and the overprescription of antibiotics that you spoke of earlier. And by the way, thank you for coming back on to speak to our listeners. But here's an example of a 77-year-old woman who's barely had antibiotics in her life and has healed pretty well. I mean, is that an example of the kind of way that antibiotics should be prescribed for us? Or how do you respond to what Lee's had to say?
2: Thanks, John. And I would also love to get to 77 without ever having needed.
1: Me too.
2: But yes, there are definitely people who need antibiotics to, like I said, people who are immunocompromised, which is a huge part of the population. There are also people who are suffering from quite serious infections where you do need antibiotics. And then there's also the other side where sometimes people have very mild infections and that's the first thing they go to is antibiotics. So you will have to strike a balance to know when is it okay to use antibiotics.
1: Do you ever compromise your body's own ability to heal itself by overusing antibiotics?
2: If you do overuse, that means maybe when you're taking them when you don't need them, or in some countries, like I said, where you don't need a prescription, taking a higher dosage that you a higher dosage than you need, you could compromise your own body's health by killing off the good bacteria. Bacteria are very, very important for our bodily functions. They help us break down some compounds in our diet that our bodies cannot naturally break down. They maintain skin health and all sorts of functions. So if you do overuse the antibiotics, you run the risk of killing off those good bacteria as well, which, yes, will compromise your body's health.
1: All right. I want to play one of our voice notes at this hour, and perhaps you'd like to respond to that, Dr. Makumbi.
6: Joanne, good morning. Mafuta here, Joanne. I think this issue of microbial resistance, because there's a delay or a lag between developing of new drugs and the reality on the ground. I don't think it's feasible to say we can depend on an antibiotic that was developed in the 70s or in the late 90s. That's not possible, Joanne. Every living organism does change in its characteristics and behavior, Joanne.
1: Interesting. Your response to that, Dr. Makumwe?
2: That is a very, very important point that the listener raises. Yeah. And it is definitely true. Most of the antibiotics we use currently today were developed many, many decades ago. And a lot of researchers have raised the alarm about the drying up of the antibiotic development pipeline. We don't have enough new antibiotics that are coming in.
1: Mm-hmm.
2: Some of the new ones that are coming in are not really new. They're just slight variations of the ones already on the market. So we do need more research to identify novel antibiotics that could be more effective. And at the African Microbiome Project at Stellenbosch University, we are trying to do some of that work to identify novel compounds that could have antibiotic effects. But that doesn't mean that the old antibiotics don't work. We also need to keep them working, and to allow them to work for longer, we need to use them very carefully.
1: Very, very intriguing indeed. One of our listeners says, good morning, Joanne. Please ask Dr. John Paul about his opinion that public hospitals, with the shortage of beds where people sleep on the floor, keep babies and their mothers in hospital for the entire time the baby is on antibiotics. Do they put babies on antibiotics in those situations where, I suppose, they're more exposed to illness, Dr. Makumbi?
2: I would imagine that is a case-by-case basis, depending on the views of the healthcare professional that is attending to the patient. So I wouldn't come out and say that they do put the babies on antibiotics or not. It's usually on a case-by-case basis. And I would like to say that a lot of healthcare workers are also very careful in the way that they use antibiotics. Many of them do understand the risks of overusing some of these drugs.
1: One of our listeners says, Dr. Makumbi, I'm HIV positive and I use antibiotics often because there's lots of opportunistic diseases that are taking chances on my body's compromised health. Right now I'm being attacked by lymph nodes surrounding my neck. Do many HIV patients have to remain on antibiotics in cases like this?
2: A lot of times, yes, because HIV is known to compromise the immune system. So what that means is that you get a lot of opportunistic infections. Opportunistic infections occur when bacteria that may naturally occur on your body then become infectious. So in people with strong immunity, your body would naturally fight this off. But in people with compromised immunity, these may then cause infections. And HIV is known to cause the compromised immunity. So a lot of people would require antibiotics to help fight off those opportunistic infections. But in people with a low viral load, sometimes that's not necessary. But again, this is determined by the person's doctors.
1: I'm pushing my luck here, Doctor, but I'll take a quick last question and ask you for a quick answer on this, please.
7: Morning, JJ, and to all the SFM listeners. It's Kisunge here in Port Elizabeth. Yeah, my question for the antibiotics. Can the guy answer us, does the food, like nowadays we see the processed food, tinned food, whatsoever, can also have any impact for the resistance of the body? the chemicals from the food?
1: That's a brilliant question. I mean, we know that our

0: our meat, our livestock are being fed antibiotics, certainly, Dr. Makumbi. What effect does that have on people who consume meat and other foods?
1: Thanks, John. That's also a very important question. The animal or the food industry, if I can say that, has been recognized as one of the big contributors to the problem of antibiotic resistance through overusing antibiotics as a prophylaxis. So they are added to the animal food to protect them from some future infections. What this does sometimes is select for resistance.
2: Along the Western Cape Coast, from Saldanha Bay to Gansbaai, department spokesperson Zolile Ngayi says fish have been reported washing ashore, while dead and dying sardines have also been observed drifting at the surface as far as 8 nautical miles offshore near Hout Bay. Examination and diagnostic testing will begin on Monday. Ngayi says a precaution, members of the public are strongly advised not to collect, handle or consume dead or dying fish found on beaches or floating at sea. Recapping the top story, police in George and the Western Cape say a man has been taken in for questioning following a house fire in the CBD this morning where a body was found. I'm Wandilambana for SFM News. Headlines at 11:30 with Jolani Ngwebe.
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0: The clock is nudging us towards 10 minutes past 11 on the Daily Discourse. Thank you for joining us in the third and final hour of the program. Lots of interesting conversations on the go, and I think it's about to get more interesting because we're dealing with a case that the kind of which doesn't come up very often in this country, but I'm going to tell you what it's about in just a moment. These cases, I think, are quite groundbreaking in terms of how we manage health issues and what we owe to partners with whom we are engaged in intimate ways. And this is about a man who, allegedly, right, was not forthcoming with his partner about the fact that he was HIV positive, that she ended up contracting the virus and consequently has taken him to court over that. So we're going to have a chat about that in just a moment, and I'd love your feedback on that. Remember, our studio line remains open at all times, 086-000-2032. Our WhatsApp line number is 0614-104-107. Let's get the details now. This very disturbing case, returning to court today involving a 47-year-old man from Boskop who appeared

0: in the Pretoria Magistrates Court last week on a charge of attempted murder. He's accused of infecting his 38-year-old girlfriend with HIV. It's believed that the man and his partner were in a relationship between October last year and June this year. It's alleged that the man misrepresented his HIV status to his girlfriend, telling her instead that he was HIV negative. She later found out, or rather discovered, antiretroviral medication in his bag, and she confronted him about it. It's thought that he then admitted that he was HIV positive and allegedly said he'd intentionally infected her because he didn't want her to be with another person. The woman found out last month that she was also HIV positive. Let's bring into the conversation Dr. Gillian Gardner, Senior Lecturer in Bioethics and Health Law, and Mr. Siraj Khan, also a lecturer at the Steve Biko Center for Bioethics at Wits University. Good morning and welcome to both of you, and thank you for your time on The Daily Discourse. Dr. Gardner, let me start with you. Do we have precedents for how cases of this kind have been treated previously in South African courts?
1: Yes, good morning everybody and all the listeners, and thank you for having us on the air with you. Yes, certainly there have been a couple of cases that have been dealt with by our courts. But I can also refer to Mr. Khan, who actually is the lawyer, and can probably give you a lot more detail with regards to those cases.
0: Well let's bring you. Yes, Mr. Khan, please go ahead. Tell us about other such cases of this kind.
2: So we have two cases in terms of South African law. We have the Fiery case, a situation where a person didn't deliberately tell the victim whether he had HIV or not. But he didn't disclose his status either, and he was found guilty of attempted murder. And then more recently, in the Conger case, we had a situation where a person deliberately infected another individual with HIV. He misrepresented his status, and he was also charged with attempted murder. So there's precedence in South African law for finding convictions of attempted murder. In the first case, there was a 6-year imprisonment, and the second one, in terms of the regional court, there was also a conviction, but of course that was not a high court judgment, so it wasn't reported.
0: Now, Dr. Gardner, what happens if a doctor knows that an HIV patient is engaging in sexual intercourse with another person but hasn't actually disclosed their HIV status to their sexual partner? What do you do as a doctor in that situation?
1: I think this is perhaps one of the big challenges is the sort of lack of clear guidance, and I think we're seeing how this is all being handled also in the courts in very sort of varying ways. But I think just to touch on some of the key ethical responsibilities of healthcare practitioners is obviously to maintain confidentiality. As you know, this is a general rule with some exceptions. Also to obtain the informed consent before disclosure, encourage that voluntary disclosure. And I think this is the point that you're probably wanting us to touch on. We would encourage the practitioner to counsel the patient about the importance of disclosure, explain the medical and ethical reasons for informing their partners, and encourage that disclosure voluntarily, and obviously also to offer assistance with partner notification if appropriate. But those are sort of generally the healthcare professionals' ethical obligations. From the legal perspective, I'm not clear on that there are any kinds of rules with regards to that, but I'm going to hand you over again to Mr. Khan.
0: So Mr. Khan, let me ask you that, because there are cases where the medical professional becomes aware that this person is engaged in a sexual relationship with someone, and despite being counseled to inform their partner about their HIV status, is refusing to do it. What do you do then from a legal point of view?
2: I think our point of departure would be confidentiality in terms of Section 14 of the Constitution, but there are certain exceptions which are applicable. The first one is if there's a court order. So if the medical practitioner wants to assist themselves and not get liability in that respect, they can approach a court for the court to order the partner to disclose that information. And then, of course, if a specific piece of legislation actually says that disclosure needs to be made, for instance, if you're dealing with the Children's Act and there's evidence of abuse, then in those circumstances, circumstances, confidentiality can be breached. So a similar argument could be made out to that effect. And then lastly, I'll draw on American case law. We had a situation back in the 1970s known as the Tarasov case, where a particular individual was dating a particular woman on campus. The relationship broke off, and he confided in the counselor that he was actually going to go and kill this woman. And the counselor did not reveal that information to the police. They merely reported it to campus authority. Campus authority investigated the matter, and they found that there was no threat. And the guy actually went and killed this woman in those circumstances. The family subsequently brought a claim against the counselor for failing to breach confidentiality in those circumstances where there was an identifiable third party and at imminent risk. And they were successful with that case in a civil court. So drawing on those principles, we could perhaps develop South African law to the point where confidentiality could be breached when there's an identifiable third party at imminent risk.
0: I have a medical question for you, Dr. Gardner, that it talks to something that one of our listeners asked us a few minutes ago, and it was about the issue of viral load. My understanding is that if someone is regularly taking their HIV medication, then the chances of their partner contracting HIV in the first place are very slim. Or non-existent, perhaps, but you'll correct me on that if I'm wrong. What could have happened in this case where the man was prescribed antiretrovirals, reportedly, and his partner still contracted HIV?
1: Thanks very much for the question, Joanne. But just to clarify to you and the listeners, I'm not a medical doctor. So I will try my best in terms of responding to the question. But as you know, the new approach is obviously undetectable and transmittable. So effectively, when somebody is on obviously their treatment and complying with taking the treatment and all other sorts of things, there really shouldn't be a situation where transmission should be occurring. But that's the science currently. Of course, I mean, one always has to factor in for these other exceptional circumstances. But as a general sort of rule, undetectable equals untransmittable these days. But yeah.
0: All right, all right. So thank you very much for doing your best to answer that question under the circumstances. We're going to take a short break. When we come back, I'll take some calls and some messages from our listeners.
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4: Hey, it's a birthday, it's a birthday, it's a birthday. It's a 90th birthday to SAFM. You've just been a part of our lives for nearly a century now, and we're so proud to be a part of your airwaves as well.
5: My name is Dr. Errol Sweeney. I'm a former PSL referee and head of the referees at the PSL. I'd like to wish SAFM a very happy 90th birthday. With the wonderful staff and technical people, I've no doubt that the program will continue for many, many years to come. Congratulations to all concerned.
3: 90 years of questions, 90 years of answers. 90 years of South Africans speaking to South Africa.
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0: 20 minutes past 11 on the Daily Discourse. We're talking about the issue of HIV and the issue of ethics in terms of relationships. What do you need to tell your partner when you know you are HIV positive and you are about to enter into a sexual relationship with that person? And what happens from a legal point of view when you fail to do that, but also from an ethical point of view? I want to bring into the conversation one of our listeners. James in Durban is a lawyer. He wants to comment on this issue. James, good morning.
7: You.
0: Yes, we can hear you. Please go ahead.
7: Yes, I'm sorry. I'm not expert in criminal law, but But what I do know, if someone obtains consent for sexual relations or sexual intercourse, and that consent was improperly obtained, that would be unlawful. So would it not be a case of rape or sexual assault if someone refuses intentionally to disclose their HIV status and then obtain consent to have sexual intercourse with someone? That's one position to look at. And the other is the medical practitioner who knows what is transpiring and the fact that the patient doesn't want to disclose it to their partner. I would probably say there's a strong case to make out that they have an ethical duty to disclose that to the other person, because it then becomes a life of health and life and death. Those are just my views on that.
0: Yeah, I think you make a great last point there, James. Thank you very much for that call. Mr. Khan, can I ask you to respond to James's assertion that potentially you might have a rape or sexual assault case here? In a case where health has not been disclosed, health status has not been disclosed.
2: Yes, and that's exactly what the two judgments have said, the Piri case and the Congo case. So if consent is vitiated in any manner, and there's two circumstances in terms of law where it can be vitiated, the Latin terminology is ero negotio, that means the person didn't understand the nature of the sexual act, or ero in persona, they didn't understand who they were having sexual relations with. In those circumstances, consent can be vitiated. And if consent is removed from the requirement, then of course, the definition of rape in terms of the Sexual Offences Act, person A has unlawful and intentional sexual intercourse with person B without the consent of B, is guilty of the crime of rape. So yes, definitely I agree. And in terms of the second point raised by the caller, I tend to agree. There is an ethical obligation. The question is whether it is elevated to the point of a legal obligation. And that's to safeguard the medical practitioner, I would get a court order. And you can do so on an urgent basis in certain circumstances to absolve the practitioner of any liability for a medical negligence claim for breaching confidentiality.
0: Thank you very much for that. We're going to play a couple of voice notes from our listeners. One of you complaining that people don't disclose their HIV status.
8: Hi, Joanne, and to your speakers there on this HIV transmission debacle. It's so, so disgusting. I am very worried that we jump onto slogans like undetectable is untransmissible. Look, science is never 100%. Look, it might be a general sort of a rule, but I don't really like the idea of rules, especially when it comes to living organisms. Living organisms break the rules all the time. If somebody knows that they have HIV, they must tell somebody. Even if their viral load is almost zero, they still have to tell somebody. It's really, really, really not on.
0: Yeah, I can't disagree with what you've said. And I'm sure you agree with that too, Dr. Gardner.
1: Non-disclosure, and I think my position is that non-disclosure on its own is not sufficient basis for a crime. Currently, there is no separate offence simply called HIV, a non-disclosure. Non-disclosure may, however, have legal consequences when combined with exposure, actual transmission, deception, recklessness, or an intention to cause harm. And I think the facts and the science cannot be separated from the legal analysis.
0: That's very interesting indeed. I mean, do you think it's problematic, Mr. Khan, that we don't have specific HIV legislation that talks to this, and that we're relying on other parts of the law to close these cases?
2: I mean, there's two sides to the coin here. I mean, recently Zimbabwe implemented legislation to deal specifically with HIV, but it was subsequently repealed for this very reason, because the law couldn't keep up with scientific developments. What do you do in an instance where the viral load is very low and undetectable? Does it mean the person cannot be prosecuted under that piece of legislation anymore? So that's potentially problematic. And this has been an issue that the South African Law Reform Commission has been grappling with since 1993, most recently in 2001, where they ultimately concluded that the general principles of criminal law are sufficient to cater for these circumstances. And I think the two cases that we mentioned at the start of the show show that persons can indeed be charged with attempted murder, culpable homicide, and assault as well. There hasn't been any instance where a victim has passed away, so we haven't charged anybody with murder, but certainly attempted murder. And there's an argument to be made out that that will be sufficient to deter persons acting in this manner.
0: Right. Let's listen to another voice note on this.
9: Good afternoon. Good morning, Johan. Hope you're well. Listen, regarding this AIDS and infecting someone else and everything like that, I think the court has already ruled that that's a crime. So if a doctor or any person knows about a crime that's being committed, they should report that either to the police or to the Health Professions Council or whatever it is. You know, the fact is that there's a big difference between confidentiality and secrecy. Confidentiality, if a person is living alone, that's their own baby. But secrecy, when they are now causing damage to other people's lives, you can't be secret about something. You need to actually bring it out into the open. Mark from Cape Town.
0: Mark, thank you for that thought. You know, I think Dr. Gardner, I'm going to bring you in here because I think as an ordinary person, we've spoken about a doctor's responsibility, right? But as an ordinary person, if you are aware that you have a family member, for example, you have a sibling who is engaged in a relationship with someone, you know your sibling is HIV positive, you know your sibling is having a sexual relationship with a partner, and you also know that your sibling has not disclosed that. Do you have any responsibility as an ordinary civilian to intervene in any way?
1: Ethically, I think, you know, we also need to talk about the nature of relationships. I mean, a lot of assumption is made around trust, for example, in relationships. And I think we need to separate and distinguish different sorts of scenarios under which HIV transmission or infection can occur. I was listening to the one caller and the sense of what do we define as the crime. And I think we also need to distinguish different categories. For example, the failure to disclose one's HIV status from exposing someone to HIV, from actually transmitting HIV to someone from purely reckless conduct or deliberate transmission. So I think we need to just keep that in mind, that there are different scenarios. Not just the failure to disclose one's HIV status, because again, there is also not a clear legal obligation to disclose one's HIV status. And that, of course, is grounded in the notion of autonomy. And here, I think we need to take into consideration everybody's autonomy as well. But from an ethical perspective, of course, we can persuade individuals to disclose, but we certainly cannot force them or compel them to disclose their HIV status. Mr. Khan has outlined some of the legal situations under which one can lawfully breach confidentiality. And I would imagine, and again, Mr. Khan can come in, that even if I, as a family member, were to disclose my family member's HIV status, I imagine that I would also be acting unlawfully and could also be subjected to some kinds of charges with regards to breach of confidentiality. And here I'm thinking of a case a couple of years ago that had to do with Miss Patricia DeLille, who exposed or revealed somebody's HIV status in public. So I think in those situations, yes, as a family member, you still also have to respect people's rights to make decisions for themselves. We are also then bound by the law with regards to disclosing even family members' HIV positive status. But I'll revert to Mr. McCann if he's got anything additional to add on to that.
0: All right. I'm going to just hit the pause button there for a moment because we do need to go to the latest news bulletin. Mr. Khan, I'm looking forward to getting an answer from you on this. So please hold that thought. Jelane Tulunwepe standing by with your latest news headlines. And when we come back, we will continue the conversation.

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0: Through the states of emergency.
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0: Through the release of Nelson Mandela.
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0: Through the birth of a democratic South Africa.
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0: The conversations continued, and in 1995, a new SAFM emerged. A new country, a new voice, a new chapter. This August, SAFM looks back at the journey that brought us here. The voices, the moments, the people, the history. 90 years of conversation, a nation story. Our shared future. 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Every generation has a story. Every generation has questions. Every generation has a voice. For 90 years, SAFM has been part of the conversation. This August, we listen back to the voices that brought us here. We celebrate the people who shaped our journey, and we listen for the voices that will shape what comes next, including the launch of a new annual SAFM property. This Women's Month, we are in search of an SAFM woman. Four extraordinary women, four extraordinary journeys. One question. What does it mean to be an SAFM woman? SAFM 90 years. Women, a new voice. 90 years of conversation. A nation story. Our shared future. From 1 August, SAFM. From the voices that made history to the voices making history today. 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
1: Hello.
2: Good morning, Mr. Raphael. A very, very happy 100th birthday to you.
1: Oh, that's
2: indistinct. This is Radio Today phoning you. Can you tell us about yourself a little bit, when you came to South Africa and what you did?
1: Well, I arrived in South Africa in the early days, and I worked here for quite a long period. And then I came to Johannesburg in 1902, and I worked there for a few years till I started in a business of my own.
2: And what was that called?
1: The fry pan.
2: The little fry pan. Oh, that was in Johannesburg for a long, long time.
1: It was a crockery. It was quite a good business. I lived there for many, many years, and we pegged along.
2: And what are you going to do today, Mr. Raphael?
1: Yesterday, I had quite a huge party with a lot of the family here.
2: Mr. Raphael?
1: Time.
2: Oh, that's lovely. Mr. Raphael, they tell me that you're still laughing at the insurance agencies.
0: 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Recaptured, relived, and projected. 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
7: 11:35 on the Daily Discourse. And of course, we are continuing this conversation with our two experts. With us, Dr. Gillian Gardner, Senior Lecturer in Bioethics and Health Law, and Mr. Siraj Khan, also a lecturer at the Steve Biko Center for Bioethics at Wits University. They are colleagues there, and they've been answering some of our questions in regard to what I think is a very disturbing case that is back in court today involving a 47-year-old man from Boshkop. He has appeared in court on a charge of attempted murder already, accused of infecting his 38-year-old girlfriend with HIV, not telling her about his HIV status. Now, before we went to the news, a question was raised about the issue of what happens if a family member is HIV positive, and you know that family member or a friend perhaps is in a position where they

0: They are engaged in a sexual relationship with someone they have not informed about their status, right? From an ethical point of view, certainly one would persuade them to take into account what consequences this could have for the person with whom they are engaged. On the other hand, from a legal point of view, are you allowed as a family member or a friend to disclose that HIV status? Mr. Khan, I'm going to start with you on this because clearly there are legal issues potentially around revealing your sibling or your relative or your friend's HIV status to someone.
1: Yeah, absolutely. Our point of departure is the Constitution. Section 14 says that everybody has the right to confidentiality. And that's further reiterated in terms of Section 14 of the National Health Act as well, that says that a patient's rights must be protected. So there are restricted circumstances where confidentiality can be breached, and we've touched upon them already. For instance, if there's a court order, secondly, if there's any law that dictates that that information needs to be breached. And I gave the example of the Children's Act. If there's evidence that a child is being sexually abused, for instance, then you can breach that patient's confidentiality in terms of Section 110 of the Children's Act. And then in terms of revealing information by a third party, remember that South African law is not clear. The closest we can get is to that Tarasov case from the States. And if we were to import that into the South African principles, then potentially a family member could. But until such stage that that happens, we are bound by the provisions of the Constitution and the law. And that, in my opinion, will be a prima facie breach of confidentiality, and they could potentially have a case leveled against them. So again, in order to safeguard oneself, a court order would perhaps be the best way to protect all parties' interests. And then it could be breached with the consent of the court and proceed on that basis.
0: All right. I think that's a very important question to have answered, Mr. Khan. And then we've got a call from Niall in Kruger Park. Niall, good morning. What is your question?
2: Good morning, Joanne. Thank you very much. It relates to confidentiality. And in the instance of a similar situation where a Catholic priest in confession is involved, and my understanding is that confession is sacrosanct, and I would expect, yes, the priest might say, look, we encourage you to go and disclose this. But if they do not do that, is there a criminal case that could be brought against the priest for this?
0: Great question, Mr. Khan.
2: Can I switch off now?
0: Yes, you can. You can listen on the radio now. Thank you. Sorry, Mr. Khan, go ahead.
1: Yeah, we need to differentiate just between disclosing any type of information and then information that's required by law to be disclosed. And then I specifically made reference to the Children's Act. If there's evidence that a child is being molested, for instance, then there's a legal obligation on a practitioner and persons listed. And I would argue that it extends to a priest in those circumstances to report that in those circumstances because it's provided for in terms of legislation. On the other hand, HIV is not specifically mentioned in terms of a piece of legislation, so a case could be made out either way. But ultimately, as I said, to safeguard all parties, the court order will be the best way to save all parties' interests in those circumstances. Approach the court by means of application, and if the court orders disclosure, then by all means you can do so. But if you do so without the backing of legislation, then you potentially open yourself up to civil liability. And then just to answer the question finally, because HIV is not specifically listed in terms of legislation as something that needs to be disclosed or to be communicated, that a particular individual cannot be held criminally liable per se.
0: Right. Thanks, Nal. I hope that answers your question. We'll take a call from Lebogang in Rosettenville. Lebogang, good morning.
3: Morning, Ian.
0: Tell me what's on your mind.
3: Yeah, my question is, I'm HIV negative, né?
0: Yes.
3: And then I get someone, you don't call it one night stand. You're going to intimate for that day only. And then she went this way, I went my way. After some couple of months, I go again and check my status. It comes back that I'm HIV positive. Do I have a case against that person?
0: Very interesting question indeed. Mr. Khan, what would the answer to that be?
1: I struggle to hear exactly, but I think I got the gist of it.
0: Yeah, so essentially this is someone who's HIV negative, has a one-night stand with someone, discovers a little bit later that they are HIV positive. Do they have a case against the person from whom they contracted it?
1: Potentially, yes, on the face of it. But of course, we need to interrogate the legal principles behind that. Was consent obtained in advance? Was he aware of the person's HIV status, etc.? And then Very importantly, we need to differentiate between having a case and actually being found guilty at a criminal court at the end of the day. Those are two different principles. Any person can open up a charge at the police station against any particular individual, but that's just a charge. So nothing prevents the caller from going and laying a charge at the police station on the basis of this matter. However, whether it's sufficient to sustain academic or legal rigor at court is a different situation. All the elements will need to be proven beyond a reasonable doubt, including causation. You need to show that individual X caused the HIV infection in addition to the other elements that were listed in terms of the Sexual Offences Act as well.
0: And Dr. Gardner, I mean, what level of responsibility does the HIV negative person have to take in a situation where they are either engaged in a long-term relationship or even a one-night stand with someone with whom they intend to have sexual relations?
4: Thank you, Dr. Anne. I think, and this has been a message that's been consistent over the years, is that each one of us also have the responsibility to take the necessary precautions. And obviously for men, that has generally been using condoms. We've had the female condom for women as well. In light of treatment options availability now, I certainly think the science is also changing, and so it is incumbent on even the HIV negative person to also, in the same way, if you get into the car, you're supposed to put on your seat belt. I think those are the messages also that individuals who are not infected with HIV and who know that they are not infected with HIV, if you want to keep it that way, then there are certain things that you can do to prevent or protect yourself from HIV infection. So it is incumbent on individuals to take responsibility for our own prevention methods and not to burden or place the burden solely at the hands of individuals who may be HIV positive to ensure that we don't get infected or that they don't transmit this. So it's a two-way thing. And I think, like I said earlier, trust relationships. The one case that you referred to earlier was that of a one-night stand. And generally, people don't ask questions at those occasions. And things happen afterwards, as the gentleman said earlier, with regards to his example. But as Mr. Khan also said, this is when these things go to court. You have to also show that you knew you were not infected with HIV, that you've also gone and done testing, that you've also taken certain kinds of precautions. And so, I think it's a two-way street, and that we all should take responsibility also to try to ensure that we are taking the necessary precautions, and that turning to wanting to lay cases against individuals who are HIV positive is not the shortcut to your own responsible actions.
0: All right, thank you for that, Dr. Gardner. Let's take a call from Carol in Sandton. Carol, hi there.
5: Hi, how are you?
0: I'm well, thanks. Go ahead, Carol.
5: I'm good, thanks a lot. I have a question, ma'am. I have a sister who is positive, and then the thing is the relationship is still new. So she's not yet ready to disclose the status. However, the subject that she opted for is, let's rather use protection until further notice to the partner. And then after my sister, when she's bold enough to disclose her status, she will tell the partner the whereabouts and what's going on. So I just wanted to know, does my sister also gonna face the legal charges regarding that? And then if yes or no, does the government give a period to a person saying, we will only give you 6 months or 1 month or 2 days. You can date for 2 days. After 2 days, then you can disclose your status to your partner.
0: Carol, can I just get a little bit of clarity from you? Is your sister planning to engage in sexual relationships using prophylaxis like a condom, for example, before
5: Yes.
0: telling her partner? that she's HIV positive?
5: Pardon me?
0: Is she going to have sexual relations with her partner using a condom before revealing her HIV status?
5: Yes.
0: Okay.
5: Yes.
0: All right. Thank you, Carol. Mr. Khan, what would you say is the way to proceed here?
1: Yeah, thanks for clarifying and asking that question, John. I think it's important to understand legal intent. So I might not have the direct intention to harm somebody, but however, in terms of South African law, we have a principle called dolus eventualis, and this was popularized during the Oscar Pistorius matter. And we ask ourselves, in the event that the person does become HIV positive, did the person infecting that individual subjectively foresee the possibility of infecting that person with HIV, and did they reconcile themselves with that possibility? And if the answer to those two questions are yes, then they have legal intent. And if the person subsequently becomes infected, then legal intent is satisfied and they could potentially be charged with rape or attempted murder, as the case might be.
0: And Mr. Khan, there are no specifics exactly on who how long you have before you reveal your status. I take it that's left up to your discretion.
1: Yeah, there's no piece of legislation that particularly defines this. And we know with criminal cases as well, there's no statutory provisions that prevents a person from reporting a crime after a certain period of time. However, if it's a civil case and you're suing somebody for damages, it's normally a 3-year period. But in terms of criminal law, no such time periods.
0: I want to thank you, Siraj Khan, attorney and lecturer at the Steve Biko Center for Bioethics at Wits University, his colleague, Dr. Gillian Gardner, senior lecturer in bioethics and health law. And that has brought us up to the end of our program. I didn't think it was going to last that long, but I think you had the most wonderful questions and comments to make, and we had to give you the space to do that. So that is how we wrap up our Monday show, our first one for the week. We'll be back tomorrow, joined by Fiona Ramsey. So I'm really, really looking forward to that. And thank you for joining us today from the team and me. Take care. Catch you tomorrow at 9. Bye-bye.
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Introduction continues. India, China, and Nigeria will be the world's most populous countries, with Nigerians projected to number almost 400 million people. A visit to the mega cities of Lagos, Shanghai, or Mumbai already brings home the reality of these numbers. Every time I travel there, I'm struck by the overwhelming oceans of people, whether in the airport arrival lounge, in local markets that stretch as far as the eye can see, or in the incessant traffic of cars and motorized two- and three-wheelers that clog the streets. People are everywhere. The density of human life is palpable. To put this into perspective, the population of Nigeria, a single African country, will be larger than half of Europe's. According to some projections considering different growth rates and migration scenarios, Nigeria could even be more populous than the United States. Indeed, as the population proliferates in Africa, it declines in richer parts of the world, such as Europe, the Americas, and Asia. Of the top 30 countries by fertility rate globally, an astonishing 29 are African, with only Afghanistan representing the rest of the world, according to the United Nations Population Fund. No country in Europe, for example, is above the replacement fertility rate of 2.1 children per woman, and no African country, except for Tunisia, Cape Verde, and Mauritius, is under it. Looking further out to the year 2100, the demographic projections and their ramifications are even more sobering. By then, Asia and Africa would have a population of 4.7 billion and 4 billion respectively, dwarfing the 1.7 billion souls who will make up the rest of humanity. China's population has already begun to contract and is expected to drop to under 800 million by the year 2100, by which time Nigeria's population could very well be larger. If they come to fruition, these demographic projections will reshape the world almost beyond recognition in the next decades. One would have to suffer from desperate poor imagination not to wonder about the economic, social, and geopolitical realignments and probable ructions that this tectonic change in the demographic profile of the global population will trigger. I found Charles Goddard and Manoj Pradhan's book, The Great Demographic Reversal, enlightening with respect to the consequences on labor, inequality, aging, inflation, and therefore the value of everything that this demographic realignment will bring about. This tectonic demographic shift among continents mirrors a shift happening within countries too. French historian Fernand Braudel's observation several decades ago that Paris is a great North African city and New York City the biggest Puerto Rican city in the world becomes even truer by the year. By 2050, Hispanics, Asians, and African Americans will make up more than half of the United States' 438 million people, which will reshape the country's social, cultural, and political landscape. Over half of the more than 186 million people who live in Brazil, the largest population in South America, are of mixed race with some African heritage. Western European countries are undergoing a similar transformation, which, as in the United States, feeds the ongoing fierce and divisive debate about immigration. The tensions resulting from this demographic shift are becoming self-evident and difficult to escape. If that radical demographic realignment alone does not capture your attention, consider that it will occur as humanity navigates a brave new digital world that could usher in an age of superintelligence, making the future even harder to predict. Black swan events and their outcomes in a more digitally integrated world are difficult to fathom, but their impact will most likely be significant. After all, it took only a few months for the outbreak of the COVID-19 pandemic
to transform our lives and shatter our confidence. The world suddenly had to rustle up $10 trillion of stimulus packages, three times the amount that was required during the 2008 global financial crisis. A hitherto unknown virus, whose origin remains in contention, exposed our human importance and frailties, robbing families of their loved ones, exposing and exacerbating gaping economic, social, and geopolitical inequalities, and cutting millions of dreams short. As I complete this book, the consequences of the war between Russia and Ukraine and the conflict between Israel and Gaza are still felt around the world. Underscoring once again the unpredictability of global events and outcomes. Political analysts and historians, diplomats familiar with these regions, from George Kennan, Henry Kissinger, and John Mearsheimer, and Noam Chomsky, would probably argue that these conflicts were not unexpected. Former U.S. Ambassador to Russia and CIA Director Bill Benz, for instance, warned in an embassy cable back in February 2008 that the prospects of Ukraine joining NATO was a red line for Russia and carried significant risks, including a military response. In an unexpected twist, U.S. President Donald Trump seems to broadly agree with him. Yet, these conflicts have resulted in geopolitical, economic, and financial shockwaves around the world that felt largely unprepared for the disruption of grain and hydrocarbon supply chains that has threatened food and energy security, as well as the resulting inflation. Similarly, the major IT outage that paralyzed much of the world in July 2004 highlighted how integrated and vulnerable our world has become, with a problem experienced by one single cybersecurity firm grounding flights around the world and paralyzing banks, doctors' offices, and broadcasters. Yet, although black swan events such as pandemics, wars, and IT outages are likely to become more frequent, they are unlikely to significantly alter projected demographic trends, save, of course, for an event of cosmic proportions. This leaves us with the prospect of Africa being home to a quarter of humanity within one generation as highly probable. Why should this prospect give us all a pause? Because if it maintains its current trajectory, Africa seems ill-prepared to cope with a predicted rapid population growth, which will be felt well beyond Africa's continental borders. In the absence of a radical transformation, the continent appears poorly placed to muster the economic and geopolitical power required to sustain and speak for 2.5 billion people, which in turn would push over growing numbers of migrants to seek a better life elsewhere. The African experience of pillage, plunder, and torment at the hands of the outsiders over five centuries has been exacerbated by Africa's own political and economic failings, particularly in the past 65 years. Most African governments lack a cohesive long-term vision and are woefully ill-prepared or unwilling to lay the ground for the continent to sustain more than 2.5 billion people. Planning for the next 3 years, let alone the next 30, is already hard enough. So, how can the continent transcend its heavy historical baggage and self-inflicted wounds to unleash the kind of renaissance required to successfully embrace its demographic future? What is Africa, and what could it be? This is what this book is about.

0: There was another episode of the book The Invisible People by Phuthuma Nhleko, read by Simpiwe Gwana. 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
1: 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For 90 years, SAFM has been part of the conversation. This August, we listen back to the voices that brought us here. 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One question: what does it mean to be an SAFM woman? 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

0: 12 o'clock on Monday, the 3rd of August, 2026. A very warm welcome to Update at Noon here on SAFM, leading the conversation. I'm Sakina Kamwendo. Coming up in the next hour.
1: We will not accept a bill that legalizes land grabs. It is not acceptable in a constitutional democracy. The DA's case is built on a very specific set of legal grounds.
0: The Democratic Alliance is challenging the constitutionality of the Expropriation Act in court and...
2: The Chinese funders have always looked for opportunities to support this big program in South Africa, and the intention here, led by the DE, is to really showcase what opportunities are there. Yeah.
0: Electricity and Energy Minister Dr. Hosiyentse Ramakgopa is leading a South African delegation in China for talks on energy investment and infrastructure partnerships. Coming up in sport.
3: More scandal when it comes to FIFA. Now the president's not being supported for the next elections. I'll explain what all of that means. And the World Cup kind of makes sense in a little while. I'll explain that. And then we'll look back at the Commonwealth Games. Great result for athletics and swimming.
0: John Kirika with those details just after 12:30 to second half of the show. Let us know your views in the meantime. 41391 is the SMS line number. You can also get in touch via X at SABC SABC News underscore radio, or you can send us a WhatsApp voice note on 0826923909. These are more stories coming up on this Monday edition of Update at Noon. First, though, here's the latest news with Jwalane Thulong Ngwepe.
4: Thank you, Sakina. Top stories. Asawa Matlala's lawyer argues unlawful arrest of one of the accused in murder trial, and oil prices fall by more than 5%. Good day. The High Court in Johannesburg has heard that police did not follow the correct protocols when arresting accused number one, Mosake Kana, in the attempted murder trial of Vusumuzi Cat Matlala and four others. The claim was made by Matlala's attorney, Annaline van der Yeva, during cross-examination of Captain Pimi Sekgobela. Sekgobela is testifying in the trial within a trial detailing the sequence of events on the day Kakana was arrested after the murder of Vereniging engineer Armand Swart. The case relates to the botched hits on businessman Joe Sibanyoni, music producer Sienki Mukubung, and Matlala's former girlfriend Debogo Tobejane. Van der Yeva has argued that police contravened the Criminal Procedure Act when effecting Kakana's arrest.
5: Any person who is arrested with or without a warrant for allegedly committing an offence or for any other reason shall as soon as possible be brought to a police station or in the case of arrest by a warrant to any other place which is expressly mentioned in the warrant. Correct. Not only did you contravene the national instruction that I just read out to you, but you also contravened section 50 sub 1 of the Criminal Procedure Act by not making sure these people are immediately taken to a police station.
6: Hey, here we are.
5: Correct.
4: The Johannesburg Magistrates Court has ordered that the names and addresses of witnesses in the case against Brown Mokgotsi not be disclosed for security reasons. The matter said before the court for consultation earlier today after the defense complained that they had not been provided with all witness statements and that the names and the addresses were redacted. The defense has argued that this would prejudice Mokgotsi in preparation for his trial. The High Court in Johannesburg denied the alleged political fixer his bail appeal last week. The Johannesburg Magistrates Court has postponed the case to the 20th of August. Mokgotsi's lawyer, Makau Sihatcha, has told the court that the state was delaying the matter.
7: We have received statements today, and we expected to actually also consult with accused persons today. Again, it's not all the statements. This will only just cause a delay. An accused person is in custody, and it appears as though the state does not appreciate that particular fact. They are not treating this particular matter with the urgency that it requires.
4: The Western Cape Education Department says an investigation is underway after the K-word was allegedly used at an inter-schools rugby match in Cape Town over the weekend. The referee ended the game between Fairmont and Settlers High Schools. Video of the alleged incident trended on social media. The department's Brona Hammond.
8: The matter is currently under investigation. The WCD will provide any necessary support to those involved, including counselling services where required. Both schools are giving the matter the appropriate attention and are following the necessary processes. We respectfully request that the schools be afforded the opportunity to conduct their investigations without interference or disruption. As part of the investigation, available video footage is being reviewed and monitored.
4: Police in George in the Western Cape say a man has been taken in for questioning following a house fire in the CBD this morning, where a body was found. The fire started in the early hours of the morning. Fire officials discovered the body, police spokesperson Chris Spies.
6: According to reports available at this stage, emergency personnel responded to a scene at about 5:30 this morning where a house was on fire. A body was later retrieved from debris. The cause of the fire is being investigated, and police have taken a man found at the scene into custody for questioning.
4: Oil prices have fallen by more than 5% after U.S. President Donald Trump decided not to follow through for now on his latest threat to launch a major new attack on Iran. In his latest comments, Trump has said that the U.S. and Iran will begin new talks today. He did not say where the negotiations would take place or who would be involved. The BBC's Yonan Dinel has the story.
9: The United Arab Emirates, Qatar and Saudi Arabia were mentioned, who had requested that he hold off on hitting Iran very hard in the way that he had threatened. That's what led to his turnaround, he said, on Saturday night. And we know that he did speak to the Saudi Crown Prince Mohammed bin Salman, who's been pushing for de-escalation. And what we understand is that US allies and mediators have been trying to revive that June memorandum of understanding between the US and Iran.
4: Recapping the top story, the Sawa, the High Court in Johannesburg has heard that police did not follow the correct protocols when arresting accused number one, Mosake Kana, in the attempted murder trial of Vusumo Zikat Matlala and four others. The claim was made by Matlala's attorney, Annalene van der Yeva, during cross-examination of Captain Pimi Sekgobela. For SAFM News, I'm Jolani Tulo-Wepe.
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0: Thanks so much, Jwalane. Good afternoon, everyone, and happy Monday and happy August. First time that we're together in the month of August. It's the 3rd of August today. And of course, this ushers in Women's Month. It's 8 minutes after 12 here on Update at Noon. And some of the stories, quite a few court stories that we are tracking. And for the past few weeks, you know, court stories have been dominating. And this is because there are quite a few high profile court stories that are currently underway in our courts. Some are at the trial stage and at various degrees regarding depending on which particular case you are following. So in the Western Cape High Court today, the DA is challenging the Expropriation Act, and the party wants the court to declare it unconstitutional and invalid. And it alleges that the process to pass the Expropriation Act was actually faulty and unclear, and it went against the constitutional protection of private property rights. And you'll remember President Cyril Ramaphosa signing that Expropriation Act in January last year. So we'll take you there to the court there just to check on proceedings. And also staying in Cape Town, the mayor, Jordan Hill Lewis, is expected to make an announcement regarding more policing powers to the Metro Police. The mayor says that following extensive engagement with the acting police minister and, of course, his predecessors, many of which we've reported on this show and many others, the city has now onboarded senior counsel to accelerate crime investigation powers for the Metro Police. So looking out for that one. And then there's also the corruption and money laundering trial of the former National Assembly Speaker and former Minister of Defence, that's Nosibuye Mapisa Nqakula, and that is continuing in the High Court in Pretoria. And also the alleged underworld kingpin Vusumuzi Cat Matlala and his four co-accused are back in the High Court in Johannesburg for the continuation of that trial within a trial at this stage. And Northwest businessman Brown Mokgotsi also back in court today for consultation in the Johannesburg High Court. Well, those are some of the stories. And of course, we'll also just check in with our reporters. We had Sam Kelemaseko as well as Busi Chimombe just completing a sit down with the finance minister, Enoch Godongwana. So we'll see if we can speak to them with regard to the outcome of that engagement.
11: 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That's SAFM to 32195. 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
0: It's 11 minutes after 12 now. Electricity and Energy Minister Dr. Hosiesa Ramakgopa is leading a high-level South African delegation in China this week, and they're there to attract investment in electricity infrastructure as well as new generation projects. The visit follows Cabinet's approval of key electricity market reforms, and it also comes as government begins implementing the Integrated Resource Plan 2025. South Africa's transmission expansion program is expected to require more than a 2.2 trillion rand in investment, with discussions focusing on financing and strategic partnerships there in China. SABC News reporter Katlego Legodi joins us now. He's in China with that delegation. Katlego, good afternoon. So just give us a sense, first and foremost, of who has joined Minister Ramakgopa on this particular mission, and of course, the specific investment commitments that South Africa is hoping to secure in China.
12: And a very good afternoon to you, Sakina, and to the listeners of SAFM at home. It's good to have you or be with you this afternoon. I guess it's an afternoon for you, but an evening for us here in China, after wrapping up a day of high-level negotiations, discussions, panel meetings that the minister was conducting here. He's not alone. He's joined by a delegation, Sakina, of high-level, you know, personnel from South Africa, those in business, the DBSA, the Development Bank of Southern Africa here. We also have the IDC that is here as well. And we also have premiers from various strategic provinces like your Limpopo, Phophela Matuba is here. Alan Windy from the Western Cape province also here. We also saw Oscar Mabuyane from the Eastern Cape. He's also here. And the message is here. South Africa is open for business. And this is where we see the minister giving meaning to the integrated resource plan as coming through with the generation mix of energy, where, you know, South Africa's energy security is concerned. So today we've seen just commitments coming through from various of those that are here. The minister revealing that there are six Chinese companies that will expand their operations into South Africa. And he's saying that government is aiming to really just source 40% of the country's electricity from renewables by 2030, while lowering power tariffs, while driving local job creation through this integrated resource plan, and just ensuring that we keep the lights on. Eskom is also here. The CEO, Dan Marokani, taking an opportunity to address those that are here. Remember, Sakina, that Eskom not so long launched the Eskom Green. That will be their renewable energy vehicle. And this is what, you know, the CEO of group, the group executive of Eskom is presenting here, Dan Marokani, to say that there are opportunities also in going green as per the targets and the ambitions of South Africa. But you're right there in your intro. It's a 2.2 trillion rand pipeline that is aimed on generation, energy generation. At the same same time, we see a 400 billion rand that will move into transmission. And this, as South Africa is opening up its prospectus just to investors here to ensure that at least in the coming or the near future, we see developments, infrastructure developments at large scale there at home.
0: Katlego, are there any specific electricity infrastructure and generation projects that are being prioritized specifically for Chinese investment?
12: Yes, most definitely. The minister starting his day with a meeting with the Chinese Energy Administrator, that is the Department of Electricity and Energy here in China, to say that it starts with solidifying the relations between the two nations before we can see things moving here. But also at the same time, we see them just coming through to say South Africa has special economic zones. Some of those special economic zones have gotten licenses already. So we need to see the projects starting to really move into that space. They're talking about building data centers in line with also where the country is moving, where artificial intelligence is concerned. But all of them just looking at ensuring that all of these plans are not just plans, they move into projects. And I'm sure you've heard the president as well, Sakina, who often says that we need to turn South Africa into a construction site. So these are the conversations that will move then to ensure that there are projects at scale on the ground and jobs are created. At the same time, we see the high price of electricity arrested due to the diversity that will come through from different of these energy sources.
0: And if we talk about data centers, they are known to be energy intensive. We've just come out of a period of extended load shedding. We've just about stabilized, base load in South Africa at this point. How far into the future is this being projected? And if it is soon, what are they saying in terms of the sort of projects that will enable this without necessarily taking us a step back?
12: Well, trust me, this is going to be soon because as we, earlier on, I was interviewing even the CEO of Eskom, Dan Marogani, who also spoke about the president. President Cyril Ramaphosa asked him a question about the fact that there is a task team that will now move to ensure that there's an unbundling of Eskom, where the National Transmission Company of South Africa is concerned, as a whole standalone company. And this will then give meaning to the electricity wholesale reform market. And this electricity wholesale market will then come through to ensure that at least there is a diversity in terms of how these sources are powered. They have taken that into consideration in terms of the high intensity users, and the minister even saying that there are policies in place that are moving into that space. Remember that, not so long, we had an issue with the smelters, and the minister even saying that as much as we try by all means to address the issue of the high energy intensive users, we need to also look out for, me and you, those that are, searching deeper into their pockets month in, month out, that are buying electricity that is so high. So all of these interventions and the different sources will see the price of electricity go down, working, of course, as well with various of these municipalities, some of them even represented here, that will ensure that as we go along, we see the issue of the high price of electricity addressed through various of these components and sources that are coming going to come through mostly from the private sector working with Eskom.
0: Katlego, please get us the specifics on exactly how they intend to bring down the exorbitant price of electricity. But thank you so much. And of course, hopefully we'll speak to you again tomorrow if you're available and if we're not keeping you up too late. That's SABC News reporter Katlego Legodi, who's out in China accompanying that delegation. And very interesting this. And of course, we heard last week when we spoke to Professor Padiachi speaking about, again, decreasing the cost of electricity. Katlego is mentioning it again today. We keep hearing it. It's a bit of a buzz phrase, but what we need to do is see the impact of all of these interventions that actually result in lower electricity prices. Let us know your thoughts.
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0: Now, Finance Minister Enoch Godongwana says that the Public Investment Corporation is facing governance failures rather than financial difficulties. In an exclusive interview with SABC, the team of Samkele Maseko and Busi Bopela, Minister Godongwana says that several institutions, including the Financial Sector Conduct Authority and the Auditor General, as well as the Special Investigating Unit and Public Protector, are probing governance concerns at the asset manager. He says that the PIC remains financially sound, but that the newly appointed board must restore confidence and strengthen governance.
13: No. I'm not fighting with anybody in the PIC. What has cropped up are governance issues. Now, let me just give you, not me, the regulator, which is the Financial Sector Conduct Authority, is doing an investigation. The Auditor General has raised issues, what he called material irregularities, which have been submitted to the SIU. The chairperson, Umasonde himself, has asked the president to appoint an SIU to investigate. The public protector is investigating the PIC. All of those things point to a governance failure. Don't worry, the PIC is liquid. We don't have a liquidity problem in the PIC. We've got governance failures which have been seen by other institutions, not only by me. So you can't attribute it as a kind of a fight between the two of us. There's instability over there. Last Friday, I got a letter from the Reserve Bank governor. Although they do not regulate the PIC, they are pointing an important point that the PIC, by its very nature, is tentacles throughout the economy, is becoming a systemic risk in the economy. Therefore, they want to regulate it as well. So it's a point towards a governance failure, which the new board has got to work hard to change the reputation and implement proper governance in the institution.
14: Patrick Dlamini, the CEO, has been at loggerheads with the previous board and ultimately was fighting to be retained in this institution. Is he the right man to continue leading this investment asset?
13: I can't answer that question because there's a new board now. The new board has got to make an assessment because Patrick is finishing a year this month, right in July. Finishing a year. Can he be held responsible for all of this government failure? Which you must know, PIC has been a subject of investigation since the Party Commission. So all of those point to government failures which Patrick has inherited. But that board has got to make a judgment call.
14: But it has been alleged that you have been the one who's been protecting Mr. Patrick Dlamini against the insistence of the former board chair, Dr. David Masondo, for him to be removed.
13: How did I protect him? They will not tell you. All that I've called on the board, I've said, can you guys appoint an independent investigation? Because all of you are clouded in this issue. It is better that to have credibility of the process, we need an independent investigation. That's all that I've called for.
14: Are you not worried that he, who used to be a board member in the company that is the holding company of Lanceria, that is doing business with the PIC, now administers the PIC, which may be a conflict of interest?
13: No. Let me just say, Patrick was not a shareholder. Patrick was a board member of a company which is not under investigation. The company that is under investigation is a different company called Acapulco, right? And when he joined the board of PIC, the executive of PIC, Patrick did the right thing and resigned from that board.
15: But is enough due diligence being done about the PIC? I mean, you talk about the fact that it's a company that is far too big to fail, and yet these governance issues have been going on for the longest time.
13: Let me just say, it's an interesting thing about the PIC. The most controversial part of the PIC is 5% of the total portfolio of the PIC, is the unlisted portion. The listed portion, no problems at all. The problem with the PIC is the 5% unlisted part of the portfolio, which is 5%. That's a portion we need to keep a closer eye on. And we may have to take a decision, do we need it? Those are the kind of challenges we need to decision we need to think about. In the current environment, is it not an irritation enough that we may have to shut that part of the business? I don't know. So the investigation and the board will have to advise me moving forward.
0: And that, of course, Finance Minister Enoch Godongwana in an exclusive interview with the SABC team of Samkele Maseko and Busi Bopela. And that literally just ended as we came on air, maybe around 20 minutes ago. So you can actually go and look out for that podcast and all the questions that were asked of the minister about what's happening at the PIC. And this, of course, you know, also against a backdrop of a challenge, a court challenge, and the overhaul of the PIC board. So you're always welcome to let us know what you make of all of these developments.
10: 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Sakina Kamwendo on SAFM.
0: 26 minutes after 12, a dispute over the ward demarcation resulted in community members in Ward 6 in Masuhle 2 village near Mahikeng boycotting voter registration. And aggrieved community members say that the redetermination of their ward boundaries was done without consulting them. The process led to some households being shifted from Ward 2 to Ward 6. Our reporter Simtandile Ntombela filed this report.
16: Community of Masuhle 2 are unrelenting in their resolve to boycott voter registration and elections come November 4th.
17: We will never agree to go to that ward until Jesus himself comes back. We are not going to register to vote. We are not going to Ward 6. Yes, we are fighting, but we are not violent. If our needs are not going to be catered for, it's okay. We'll wait another 5 years for a councillor. We are not going to Ward 6.
16: However, nearby in Tlapeng village, in the same ward, residents are set and ready to make their vote count.
18: I managed to register so that I can vote on the 4th of November because I want government to provide services.
17: I want to see our village develop with roads. Our biggest challenge in Tlapeng is poor roads.
16: This, while the Northwest IEC official, Bonolo Mudise, described the last registration weekend as a success.
19: Don't want to focus on the disruptions that are not related to the work that we do as the commission. We are happy that we prepared well for the registration weekend. We made an effort to open all our stations to allow those who are interested to come to our stations. So our focus is on encouraging South Africans to register, to be included on the roll. Other issues, we would allow government and related departments to deal with those issues. But our focus remains on ensuring that South Africans are given the right to participate in the electoral process.
16: Every 5 years, the Municipal Demarcation Board updates ward boundaries to ensure fair voter representation. Simtandile Ntombela, SABC News, Masuhle 2 Village.
0: And of course, these always are somewhat contentious, these demarcation issues. But I tell you what, don't forget that you can still register. You can still go online. And the IEC has now made sure that that facility is zero rated. So you don't even need to buy data or anything. You can go online to the IEC website and you can still register. And you may do so until the proclamation of the election. That will be done by Minister of COGTA, Velenkosini Tlabisa, and that's expected to happen sometime this week. And once that proclamation is made, you have until midnight on that website to continue registering, and that will also mark then the end of the opportunity to register and the closing of the voters' roll. So if you haven't yet been able to do so, that is register or update your details in case you have moved or you've been demarcated into another ward, as was the case here in Mahikeng. Please go and check your details as well on the IEC website. Right, that brings us to 12:30, and here's Tswalane Tulongwepe with your latest headlines.
4: Thanks, Akina. Good afternoon. Making headlines, Sabelo Ntondwa, brother of a key witness, Nombasa Ntondo Ndlovu, has testified in the corruption case against former National Assembly Speaker Nosivu Mapisa Nqakula. He told the court that 200,000 rand was hidden under the passenger seat of a car during a 2017 armed robbery, allegedly en route to deliver money to Mapisa Nqakula, but was not found by the robbers. Accused number three in the Senzo Meyua murder trial, Mtobi Simncube, says not being taken to an identity parade when he was first charged with Meyua's murder case denied him justice. The High Court in Johannesburg has heard that police did not follow the correct protocols when arresting accused number one, Mosake Kana, in the attempted murder trial of Vusumuzi Kat Matlala and four others. The claim was made by Matlala's attorney, Annalene

0: However, investors are noting that this could be a very fragile development, and they'll monitor and watch the headlines very closely. If we look at some of the company news, we see that it's been a relatively busy morning with a few major releases out locally. Telkom was in the spotlight and they delivered a resilient first quarter performance. We saw revenue was up 2.6% and EBITDA rose by 10%, which was tracking ahead of full year expectations. And the group basically stated that this was driven by continued strength in their data-led businesses. Overall, we saw revenue in the data business was up 8.8%, and it was supported by strong mobile data and fiber growth. OpenServe as well continued to perform well. They continue to boast an industry-leading fiber connectivity rate, which was another key highlight. And on the downside, we did see some pressure in the BCX business. However, management did highlight that there was encouraging growth in the cybersecurity and cloud businesses. Moving on, we also saw a good result out from Ghana, MTN Ghana. They delivered a strong interim print, and this was delivered on the back of strong growth in data, fintech, and their digital businesses. So we saw service revenue delivered high double-digit growth, supported by strong data demand and continued momentum in their mobile money business. EBITDA also saw healthy growth, was up 40%, and we saw further expansion in the margin, which was definitely another key highlight. And overall, management remains very upbeat about the future prospects, and they noted that this is likely to be supported by improving macroeconomic conditions in Ghana, as well as sustained demand for their digital and financial services. If we move on to some of the general commodity price movements, we see that gold is up around 0.4% and is trading around $4,056 an ounce. Platinum, on the other hand, lost some traction, but we did see the improvement in Brent crude prices, and they dipped sharply to around $84 a barrel following the positive news in the Middle East. And lastly from me, we see that the rand is stronger compared to last week and is currently trading around 16.50 to the dollar, 19 rand to the euro, and around 22.20 against the pound. And that's the market update for this afternoon.
1: Well, thanks so much, Preetu. Preetu Makhana is an analyst from FNB Wealth and Investments.
2: SAFM Sport with John Gerica.
1: I'm looking forward to all of the information, especially what's happening with FIFA.
3: Okay, let's start with that then. Because now the UEFA, right, so that's European Football's body, they have threatened legal action over Gianni Infantino's scrap plans to sell off stakes to FIFA competitors or competitions to private investors. His leadership's already been publicly questioned by football's governing bodies in Europe, North and Central America and the Caribbean. UEFA and CONCACAF releasing statements criticizing the plans. Well, Wales has become the first nation to withdraw backing for his bid to continue as FIFA president, and the English FA also withdrew their support this morning.
1: Oh, that's big.
3: UEFA added that once, quote, immediate steps to identify, locate and preserve all documents and electronically stored information described in the notice that are in your or FIFA's possession, custody or control. They're lining up a court case here.
1: Yeah, I think, as they would say, his goose may be halfway cooked here. Yes.
3: Well, so it adds up all the dots, right? Think about this for the 26 World Cup. It was a brochure for private investors. Mm. The ticket prices, the way they move the tickets up and down, the hydration breaks, like advertising, the halftime show, bending of the rules. Not quite sport, was it? It kind of seems to make sense. All right, let's get on to the field. Final group matches of Group A of the Women's Africa Cup of Nations today. Both start at 10 o'clock. Kenya against Algeria, Senegal against Morocco. Senegal coach Name Moussa Cisse agreeing with one of his players who said that the nation needs their side to win.
4: I think I cannot answer any better. Your answer is there. I come back to what I said. Beyond the two teams, there's the image of African football to promote. We must show tomorrow that Africa is a great football continent, that women's football is growing, and it will be up to each of the participants to fully play their part.
3: Let's go to the PSL over the weekend. It was the start of the Premiership. Surprise, surprise, without any VAR. As promised a couple of seasons ago. Kaizer Chiefs, Pirates, Polokwane, AmaZulu and Sekhukhune all starting with wins. Pirates coach Abdeslam Ouadou explains the management of players who came back from the World Cup.
5: There are many clubs that are in the same case as us. Clearly we can see it. We can see it and it's normal. We knew that they can have this difficulties to start because they just stopped.

0: the World Cup, they had maybe 1 week of rest. So I can say it's not even physically. I think it's mentally, to have the opportunity to have a break for at least 3 weeks. It's necessary for a professional footballer. But unfortunately, we cannot afford, because they are such important in how we want to play. So we have to manage that and to accept it.
1: All right, we'll see what happens there. Let's go to Glasgow now. The Commonwealth Games all over. Australia winning with 171 medals, 70 of those gold. England finishing in second place, Canada in third. South Africa managing 11th overall, 7 gold, 11 silver, 10 bronze. Nathan Hendricks picking up a gold. Peter Kutsia had 3. Laura Funikak and Christian Sadie all in the pool. The only gold from not in the pool was the men's 200 metres, Sinasipo Dambile winning the men's athletics 200 metre run there. In fact, the swimmers winning the majority of the medals. Dean Price, who's the Swimming South Africa coach, explains how well the swimmers performed compared to the much better funded countries.
2: Australia won. They get a budget of $260 million per year for their swimming. We beat Scotland, who get $180 million per year for swimming, and England. We came second. So I think that level of success is unbelievable.
1: Yeah, and it's we just forget about swimming now until the next Olympic Games or a Commonwealth Games comes.
3: Well, I'm glad to see that Chad has an academy, and you know, hopefully we'll see more happening, because it's really looking good and good talent coming through.
1: Let's go to hockey. South African women play Scotland this evening at 8:30 tonight in preparation for the Hockey World Cup. That tournament starts on the 15th. The Proteas are drawn with England, China, and India. Here's SA Women's coach Inki Zondi.
4: Now, for us, it's important that, one, we compete in every single game, and secondly, we take the pool stages as a platform to launch to the end of the tournament, where actually rankings matter. It would be great for us to get into the top 12. We haven't played in those playoffs in a while, and so that's a big focus for us. But the main focus was the international readiness. That's what we tested last week when we played Namibia, as well as combinations and form. That was a big focus for us, because we were away for a long time, and actually the Namibia series was so close to our actual World Cup phase that we could see form, as well as technical skills and specialist ability. So we broke it down into those four pillars.
1: The men are up against Australia, Ireland, and Spain. Tough group for them. Let's go to the Tour de France, the female Tour de France called La Tour Femme. Lorena Wiebes-Lee, she's got a sprint on her. Kim LeCourt is African. She's from Mauritius. She's 14 seconds back. Demi Vollering, 16 seconds off the pace. LeCourt is taking the 9-stage tour step by step.
5: Yeah, I think we focus on stage wins first. And then we see how it goes. And if I'm placed well in the GC, then we keep on pushing. But the ultimate goal is to definitely do the highest position as possible in GC. But first, we want to tick off stage wins. And yeah.
1: 2,400 meters of climbing in today's third stage, 156 kilometers long. It starts with an 11.4 kilometer climb at 6.3%. Yeah, they also have it tough. Speaking of great cyclists, today Pogacar will ride the Vuelta a España starting on the 22nd of August, aiming for his first appearance in the Grand Tour since 2019, and he's looking for an historic Grand Tour triple crown. And some cricket for you. Stumps on day one of the second test between the West Indies and Pakistan. The West Indies 239 for 5. They managed 74 overs. The West Indies decided to bat first.
3: So Podjakar there, I mean, he should make a go for it, given that Vingegaard
1: is injured. Yeah.
3: So
1: it's really Wout van Aert that'll challenge him a little bit. But yeah, it's good luck to him. It'll be interesting to see how tired he is after the
3: That's the one thing that's going to be conditioning. But also, why are the women going afterwards?
1: You see, they were kind of doing it towards the end of the third week, and then the women would start. And I think it's a decision to have it as a standalone event, to not have them on at the same time.
3: As long as they don't, you know, let us down in terms of the visuals, the coverage, and all of that.
1: It looks great. I forget her name now, and hopefully it'll pop up on my Instagram. There's a great, I'll find it, I'll talk about it next week. There's a great lady cyclist, South African lady cyclist. She's a comedian as well, who's following the Femme Tour. And she does these very funny things. Like she was asking questions of the men's tour the way journalists would ask about the women's tour.
3: Yeah.
1: So a good example is like Dave Gatch is one of the greatest cyclists ever. You know, he's won all these tours. What do you think about his hairstyle?
3: Mm.
1: Yeah. And she's she's raising awareness
3: Love
1: of just
3: it.
1: The way that it's covered.
3: Because AFCON. don't get me started on WAFCON at this point.
1: Mm.
3: Even the lighting is poor.
1: Yeah. Both the fans are there. The commentary we spoke about isn't great. So, yeah, do yourself a favor. Don't watch it on the Pain One. Watch the SABC commentary.
3: It's at least we make it better. We make it bearable.
1: Okay, like it,
3: bye.
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9: All right, Sakina. Hope you're well. Errol here. Durbin, you know, this expropriation without compensation, if it goes through, it could affect all races in South Africa, white, coloured and Indian, especially the middle class who own properties and businesses. And, of course, overseas investors won't invest in South Africa, because, I mean, who wants to invest where in a country where your business or property could be taken over by the government without compensation? That's my take. Errol, Durban.
10: Tina, we are in court at the moment. Well, the DA is with other parties fighting expropriation without compensation, which has led me to lose a massive contract in South Africa, simply because the company could not invest in a country where the property and assets that they accumulate through their investments will remain on their balance sheet and can possibly be removed at the pleasure of the president of that country. So when the minister in China says South Africa is open for business, that minister is lying. Mike Newlands.
11: Good afternoon, Sekina, to the team and the loyal listeners across the globe. I wonder why the electricity minister is unable to decrease the cost of electricity for us. We struggled a lot during load shedding. Many businesses shut down, small businesses, etc., even household, fridges, etc. We kept quiet because we believe that leadership will mitigate the issue. And now that load shedding is no longer active, the least that Eskom can reward us is to give us a cheaper cost of electricity, but not always increasing it. Is Bram Moro in Bloemfontein.
12: Good afternoon, Sister Kena and your team. Happy 90th birthday. Happy Women's Month. Sister Kena, it's not only in Mafikeng there is a problem of community. Even here in Matlosana, it's a chaos, especially in my odd level. We have a councillor who's been leading us for 15 years, never implement service delivery. Community are angry for him. They don't want him. Even myself as the ANC member in the good standing, we don't want this guy. Failed us big time. Keep pace, Momato-san.
3: Thanks, everybody. And of course, do keep sending them. Love hearing your views on various matters. And also, if there's anything else that's on your mind, let us know.
8: 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Sakina Kamwendo. On SAFM.
3: It's 14 minutes before 1. ANC President Cyril Ramaphosa says that governance issues at the Public Investment Corporation need to be addressed. The Deputy Minister of Planning, Monitoring and Evaluation, CSO Mopai, was this week appointed as the new PIC chairperson, replacing the Deputy Minister of Finance, Dr. David Masondo. Now, Ramaphosa was on a campaign trail in Emalahleni in Mpumalanga ahead of the local government elections in November. This report by Zara Groenewald.
13: Workers' money is safe with the Public Investment Corporation. That's according to President Cyril Ramaphosa, following governance issues at Africa's biggest asset manager. Several PIC board members, including the chairperson, resigned while the CEO, Patrick Lamili, faces a suspension dispute. Government has moved swiftly to overhaul the board, but this has caused a new rift within the Government of National Unity between the ANC and the DA.
14: So it's a very important institution that we need to safeguard. It manages almost half of the worth of our GDP, 3.6 trillion rand. So when there are governance challenges, we have to act so that there is no instability. So there is no crisis at the PIC. Our actions are aimed at just solidifying the stability and getting the PIC to move forward in a much stronger way.
13: On political matters, the ANC president has lauded South Africans for showing a huge interest in the upcoming local government elections. Ramaphosa says those who feel dejected must know that government has not forgotten them, despite service delivery challenges plaguing communities.
14: Well, what I would say to a person who has been discouraged in the past because of failures of service delivery, I would say they should look at the new developments, the developments on infrastructure ticking up. There's a great improvement. We said at the beginning of the year that we are deploying 1 trillion rand, and we're beginning to see that money now beginning to flow.
13: The ANC is hoping to gain over 300,000 new voters in Mpumalanga, but it could prove a steep task after it faced a tough challenge in the last general elections in 2024. Over the next few days, government is expected to proclaim the election date and finalise the voters' roll. I am Zara Groenewald in Emalahleni.
3: Now, the Western Cape High Court is today hearing the DA's constitutional challenge to the Expropriation Act. The party wants the law declared unconstitutional and invalid, arguing that the process leading to its adoption was flawed and that it infringes on the constitutionally protected property rights of South Africans. And President Cyril Ramaphosa signed the Expropriation Act in January 2025. DA Member of Parliament Ashur Sarupin says that the party is in court to protect the property rights of all South Africans, and it opposes what it describes as a legislation that legalizes land grabs.
15: So the DA is here in court today to protect property rights for all South Africans. We will not accept a bill that legalizes land grabs. It is not acceptable in a constitutional democracy. The DA's case is built on a very specific set of legal grounds. Firstly, that Section 19 of this Act is irrational, and that the final mandates before the National Council of Provinces when the Act was voted on was unlawful. In terms of Section 19 of the Act, the DA is to argue before the Court today that 19, 2 and 3 of the Expropriation Act is irrational because it contains an irresolvable circularity that renders the Act inoperable. It is not possible to give effect to this. So let me unpack this clearly. Section 8, 3G of the Act says that a notice of expropriation must reflect the amount of compensation agreed on or approved or decided by a court under Section 19. But Section 19 then says that the time frames for the institution of court proceedings runs from the date of the notice of expropriation, the purpose of which is for the court to decide or approve the amount, time, and manner of payment of just and equitable compensation. What this basically means is that the notice must reflect compensation determined by a court, but the Act also says that you can't go to court until a notice has been issued. It can't be both ways. Parliament did not properly consider this Act. Therefore, the one can't happen without the other, and the other can't happen without the other. This is a circular law. Then, of course, in the ANC's rush to ram this through Parliament in the dying days of its majority, the provincial delegates in the National Council of Provinces were not lawfully authorized to vote on behalf of their provinces in favor of this Act. Now, my colleague Bongi Madikizela has referenced the route this followed and the flaws in the NCOB. The Constitution requires that at least five provinces vote in favor of a bill in the NCOP. whereas fewer than five provincial delegations voted in favour of the expropriation bill with a lawful authority on the day. That means that the bill was passed through the National Council of Provinces unlawfully. And the DA will make two arguments for why provincial delegates lack the authority to vote for the Act. Four delegates were given a final mandate by the Speaker of their legislature, which lacks the power to confer a final mandate. And three delegates were given a final mandate contrary to the rules of their provincial legislature. On either argument, the Expropriation Act was passed unconstitutionally and it must be declared invalid. So the DA is fighting today for property rights, because that is what we have always stood for and will continue to fight for. Thank you.
3: And that was Democratic Alliance Member of Parliament Asher Seripin for the latest on the story. We join now by SABC News reporter Andile Mbandwa, who's currently following that story for us in the Western Cape High Court. Andile, good afternoon. So set the scene for us, if you will. What's the latest from the Western Cape High Court?
16: Good afternoon to you, Sakina, and the SAFM listeners. Yes, indeed, I can confirm that the lawyer for the Democratic Alliance who's representing the party on this matter has, we've been listening to her, Karisha Pillay, who's been presenting the heads of arguments for the party. Basically, the party is, as you know, as we know, is challenging the Act on the basis that Section 19, because that has been the main issue this morning up to now from Pillay, that Section 19 of the Act is irrational and incoherent. And therefore, Pillay has asked the court to determine, you know, how the court will deal with the remedial action on its court challenge. Also saying that, you know, the court has a jurisdiction on this matter and therefore should exercise it. Pillay has been the one who has been making heads of arguments. We know that there's respondents in this matter, such as the president, the Minister of Public Works, the EFF, amongst others. But we've only, from the morning until now, been listening to her. It has only been her.
3: Right, we'll leave it there. Thanks so much for that update. And as you get back into court, Andile Mbandwa, our reporter, are watching that story unfold for us in the Cape Town High Court.
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3: Now, 13 families displaced by the 2022 floods say that they've been left homeless after being evicted from temporary accommodation in Durban's Point precinct. The families have been sleeping on the pavement outside one of the buildings on the Mahatma Gandhi Road since Monday. Now, they claim that other flood victims have been relocated to permanent housing while they were told that they do not qualify. And our reporter, Tinogusle Malinga, is following this story for us and joins us on the line for more. Klinogosle, good afternoon. 13 families evicted from that Point Road precinct. Why are they not finding shelter?
17: It's quite a sad situation indeed, and greetings to you and the listeners. With regarding the 13 families, we've seen been living on the pavement, on the side of the road since Monday last week. We did get a query reply from the municipality that we sent to them about these families, and they mentioned that the families, they were all the families that were taken in went through a verification program, progress, where they were checked if they qualify for government housing assistance. So they found that they don't qualify because either they earn more than 3,500 or they have previously benefited from a government housing program, therefore cannot qualify for this opportunity to get permanent housing. And I think this is the issue here, because when we spoke to the residents, they mentioned that, yes, they did benefit from government housing programs previously, but it's the very houses that got swept away. Therefore, they feel like they shouldn't be treated the same way as somebody who's simply applying for an RDP house.
3: Which is very interesting. And also with regard to future placement, as the government indicates that they don't qualify now. So what are they saying? Do they not have any alternatives, or are they simply waiting it out, hoping that government will come up with an alternative?
17: Most of them don't have alternative options, Sakina, because they are still sleeping outside. They mentioned that, especially when it comes to the issue of the amount that they say they earn, is that they say that most of them got jobs whilst they were staying at the flat. It's been 4 years since the 2022 flood, so some of them have to find ways to sustain themselves. So now, hence, they say they earn that amount of money or that threshold of money. So they're saying, even though they earn more than 3,500, most of them don't earn above 5,000. So they can't even afford to get proper housing for their families. Whereas in the RDP homes that they got before, they were able to shelter everybody because of the size of their families. So it's quite difficult, because also when we spoke to them, they mentioned that they would have appreciated it if government was transparent from the beginning, because they said they were very willing with the verification process, giving government all the documents that they needed for the verification process. They felt as though they should have alerted them sooner than later to say, please, you don't qualify. Can you please find an alternative accommodation? Because when we move the larger cohort to housing, you will not be counted amongst them. So that's another issue that they are fighting for, saying that they were told at the last minute, saying they were told now in March about the outcomes of the verification process, and they had to simply find accommodation within months, and some of them can't find any alternative.
3: Thinogodle, what has government's response been to the claim, the assertion by the residents that it is the very same RDP houses that they were issued by government that were swept away?
17: You know, we've been trying to get hold of the municipality to ask them and probe them more based on the statement that they issued. And unfortunately, we haven't been able to get somebody to answer these type of questions, because I think it's quite a fair question to ask, to say, are these flood victims treated the same way as a person who's simply applying for an RDP home, or this verification process considered the status or the conditions why these people lost their homes? Or if in any case the systems that they use to check and verify does reflect that if this person's house, this person previously benefited from a RDP program, this house was swept away, if it's, the system is updated or not, and how do they then help those victims? But hopefully we'll be able to get hold of them, and they'll be able to expand on the verification process, what they looked into in terms of the affected victims.
3: Please come back to us once you have those answers. Thank you so much, our reporter Thinogodle Malinga in Durban there. And I'm really looking forward to hearing government's response to the claims by the residents who are now homeless. Well, thank you so much for your time this afternoon. Thanks to the production team. And of course, it's time now for your latest news with Tswalane Tulongwepe.
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0: Day and accused number three cries foul in Mayua trial. Good afternoon. The Department of Mineral and Petroleum Resources has announced adjustments to fuel prices that will take effect on Wednesday. Petrol will decrease by 52 cents a litre, while diesel will increase by between 1 rand 23 and 1 rand 38 cents a litre. Illuminating paraffin will rise by 2.3 cents a litre, while the maximum retail price of LP gas will decrease. The department spokesperson Robert Marke says lower crude oil prices has led to the reduction in petrol costs, but diesel prices have increased due to supply shortages linked to the Russia-Ukraine conflict.
1: The average Brent crude oil price decreased during the period under review. However, the prices of diesel and illuminating paraffin increased due to supply shortages caused by the escalation of the Russia-Ukraine conflict, which resulted in the export restriction by Russia. The rand weakened slightly against the US dollar during the same period. The prices of propane and butane decreased during the period under review. The slag levy decreased by 52.56 cents per litre from 113.94 to 61.38 cents per litre in the price structures of both petrol and diesel.
0: Samuel Ntsondwa, brother of key witness Nombasa Ntsondwa Ndlovu, has testified in the corruption case against former National Assembly Speaker Nosiviwe Mapisa Nqakula. He told the court that 200,000 rand was hidden under the passenger seat of a car during a 2017 armed robbery, allegedly en route to deliver the money to Mapisa Nqakula, but was not found by the robbers. Ntsondwa could not recall what happened to the vehicle afterwards or whether his sister was in the car when he and her husband drove home. This differs from Ntsondwa Ndlovu's earlier testimony that the car was towed away as her husband drove her home. Her husband, Noel Ndlovu, is expected to testify. Accused number three in the Senzo Mayua murder trial, Mthobisi Ncube, says not being taken to an identity parade when he was first charged with Mayua's murder denied him justice. Ncube is testifying at the High Court in Pretoria about his alleged involvement in the murder of the former Bafana Bafana captain. He and four others are on trial for Mayua's murder after he was shot dead in October 2014. Ncube says the way the lead investigator linked him to the case without conducting an identity parade is questionable.
2: The absence of the ID parade to me is the miscarriage of justice. People that were inside the house, they know very well who they saw. So they were going to go there and say and point out the person that they saw. The fact that he did not approach the other people that were in the house, it's clear that they were saying something else to what he wanted them to do or to say.
0: Still in the courts, the High Court in Johannesburg has heard that police did not follow the correct protocols when arresting accused number one, Mosake Kana, in the attempted murder trial of Vusumuzi Kent Matlala and four others. The claim was made by Matlala's attorney, Annelien van der Yever, during cross-examination of Captain Pimi Sekgobela. Sekgobela is testifying in the trial within a trial detailing the sequence of events on the day Kana was arrested after the murder of Vereniging engineer Armin Swart. The case relates to the botched hits on businessman Joe Sibanyoni, music producer Sienki Mukubung, and Matlala's former girlfriend Deboho Tobejani. Van der Yever has argued that police contravened the Criminal Procedure Act when effecting Kekana's arrest.
3: Any person who is arrested with or without a warrant for allegedly committing an offence or for any other reason shall as soon as possible be brought to a police station or in the case of arrest by a warrant, to any other place which is expressly mentioned in the warrant. Correct. Not only did you contravene the national instruction that I just read out to you, but you also contravened Section 50, Sub 1 of the Criminal Procedure Act by not making sure these people are immediately taken to a police station. Correct.
0: The City of Cape Town's Fire and Rescue Services says the wildfire above Kloofnek Corner and the Table Mountain aerial cableway has burnt itself out. Spokesperson Michael Abrams says they are awaiting aerial support organized by the Table Mountain National Park to waterbomb any remaining hotspots to ensure the blaze is completely extinguished. Fire crews will also remain on scene. The cause of the fire that broke out yesterday is not yet known. Abraham says no injuries or property damage have been reported. And finally, South Africa has made history by finishing fourth in the inaugural World Spelling Bee Championships in Shanghai in China. Pretoria Boys High School learner George van der Veenhout represented the country at the competition, says being part of the first ever global tournament came as a surprise and was an unforgettable experience. He says competing against learners from more than 20 countries has strengthened his pride in representing South Africa.
4: I'd say follow your passions. Spelling is really a link to reading, and if you read more, you'll be able to spell better. So read a lot. Read what you want to read, because that's important. You need to be able to comprehend and understand what you're reading. Make sure to have fun, because that gets lost sometimes.
0: Recapping the top story this hour, the Department of Mineral and Petroleum Resources has announced adjustments to fuel prices that will take effect on Wednesday. Petrol will decrease by 52 cents a litre, while diesel will increase by 1.23 rand and 1.38 rand a litre. For SAFM News, I'm Jolani Tulo-Webe.
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0: Lucky Dube, the legend himself, Remember Me is the name of this particular track. And we play Lucky Dube because today we're hoping to catch up with his son, Thokozani Dube, who is out in Mpumalanga, actually at the official handover of the Lucky Dube Secondary School of Performing Arts, which is officially being handed over to the community today. So hopefully a little bit later on in this hour, we'll be able to touch base with Thokozani Dube and reflect on the school as well as the legacy of his dad. How are you doing? I hope you had a great weekend. Hope you managed to sneak in some rest here and there. Don't you find the older you get, the more weekends become about to-do lists? Less about resting and more about scheduling the things that you actually couldn't get to during the work days. And so now you have to get to all those tasks during the weekend. And before you know it, snap, it's 5 p.m. on a Sunday night and it's time for you to start winding down and getting ready for Monday. Jeez, it's a crazy thing, right? We've got lots of show today. We're going to be talking to Joburg Child Welfare and we're reflecting on the state of child trafficking in South Africa. We also have an opportunity that is coming up and we're looking at the Circular Cement program that's offering young builders an opportunity to cut costs and grow. So if you are in the construction space and you are below the age of 35, this could be an opportunity for you. You need to listen closely to this. And then on the other side of two, we're going to be catching up with Yolanda Arensa. Remember, we spoke to her last week, author of Gentle, A Healing Journey in No Particular Order. So we thought we'd bring you part two today, looking at life after corporate. But today we're going to be focusing more on the essential tools of wellness in your work life. That conversation is coming up after two. It's beautiful to see that over 46% of new registrations that were captured this past weekend speak to first-time young voters that are under the age of 29 and female voters representing 50% of total activity, while male voters are around 44%. And that briefing being held as we speak by the IEC. This was the second and the last voter registration weekend, the physical voter registration weekend being conducted by the IEC across the country as a lead up to those elections that are coming up in November. It's less than 100 days now until we get to the local government elections. If you didn't get an opportunity to go check your registration details, make sure that everything is in order, or perhaps change your voting location or voting region, you can still check all that stuff by simply logging on to www.registertovote.elections.org.za. That's www.registertovote.elections.org.za. Or you can send them an SMS on 32810. That's 32810. I know they also have a very active WhatsApp line that you can WhatsApp them on. 061-410-4107. That's our WhatsApp line, not the IE's. That's ours. 061-410-4107 is our WhatsApp line. Feel free to be a part of any of the conversations today. It's just gone 1:15. A quick pause and then we come back and we get into our first conversation.
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0: All right, it's just gotten 20 past 1 o'clock on the Full Circle with myself, Bridget Masinga, on SAFM. So we thought that we'd begin today by having a conversation reflecting on the state of child trafficking in South Africa. We're joined by the CEO of the Joburg Child Welfare, Abu Bakr Hattis. And last week, Thursday, marked the commemoration of the United Nations World Day Against Trafficking in Persons. And the Joburg Child Welfare has cautioned that South Africa's presence on the Tier 2 watch list in the 2025 United States Trafficking in Persons report should serve as a serious warning for the country to tighten security for child protection and be more vigilant. Abu Bakr joins us now. How are you doing this afternoon?
9: Hi, Bridget. I'm doing well. Thank you. And thank you for having me.
0: It's only a pleasure. We appreciate the time. I guess perhaps maybe let's just start with contextualizing the objectives by the UN to observe World Day Against Trafficking in Persons. And then coupled to that, perhaps you can also bring us into understanding the Tier 2 watch list.
9: Oh, thank you. I think that we celebrated Child Protection Month a month ago or so, and like this, we particularly raising the spotlight and putting the spotlight on human trafficking, child trafficking, particularly our interest, and it allows us to look at some serious gaps in identifying issues related to human trafficking within our country. And I think that what being placed on the Tier 2 watch list means that we have some serious gaps that we need to consider as a country, that investigations need to be tighter, prosecuting traffickers and supporting survivors are also of concern, and that we do not necessarily lack the laws within our country, that the implementation and accountability are still inconsistent.
0: Honing into that sort of cautionary tale of being on the tier two watch list, just so that we also understand the severity of these and the positioning, perhaps to paint us a picture. I'm assuming if there is a tier two, there is a tier one. And what sort of measures or matrix maketh the difference of where you are placed in these tiers?
9: Yeah, so tier three is obviously the most serious classification in terms of United States trafficking in persons report, right? It applies where a government does not meet the minimum standards at all for combating trafficking and is not making significant efforts to improve. In South Africa's case, and I mean, this is the story of South Africa, we have gradient legislation. So there is efforts being made. We do have laws. But unfortunately, the implementation of those laws and holding people accountable and consistently applying those laws are of grave concern. So in difference between our Tier 2 and Tier 3 effectively comes down to implementation and not necessarily that we do not have the laws in the country to ensure that we can prevent and prosecute human trafficking.
0: The serious gaps that you mentioned, Abu Barker, that need to be considered, what do those gaps speak to? Perhaps if you could just outline for us what those gaps are. Obviously, implementation, as you say, becomes a huge one. We have the legislation, we have the necessary policy and paperwork, but the implementing part, and where does it begin to let us down, at which level?
9: Yeah, so what we observe within the within Joburg child welfare, and I think the child welfare sector at large, where we can speak to it with very much on an experience basis, right, is that we see children that are vulnerable can easily be exploited. And although we have human rights, particularly surrounding documentation of children, a lot of children who are born and abandoned at birth go undocumented from the age of 1 up until 18, finish matric undocumented. A lot of those children in unstable care arrangement and moving between adults and communities, traffickers don't even need to use force because these children remain invisible to the system, right? They're invisible. You can't trace them. You can't track them. You can't identify them. So really here it comes down to, and it's twofold actually, the Department of Home Affairs and the Department of Social Development, are we offering adequate assistance to ensure that children are protected from human trafficking, and are we implementing laws around ensuring vulnerable children are documented post-birth despite being abandoned. So the system around vulnerable children has to be implemented with stricter controls to ensure that they are safer and that this is more preventable.
0: And as you speak on vulnerable children, I guess this conversation can't be held in isolation or specifics to South African children born of South African citizenship, because no problem exists in isolation of another. So the vulnerability of children even speaks to the vulnerability of immigrant children, migrant children who are in this country, lacking the same kind of documentation, can't be tracked, and obviously being now open to the same vulnerabilities and the same exploitations.
9: Absolutely. And I think for South Africa, and particularly as I sit here in Johannesburg, you know, we are a destination and a transit country. Right? Well, we are a very large economy in Africa, if not the largest economy at the moment. Our regional borders with SADC, we have transport networks, we're exporting minerals, we're importing. So there's all this movement across our borders. And obviously people coming for a better opportunity to create a better, safer, and more economically positive life. And when traffickers pick up, obviously, these gaps when it comes to documented individuals and undocumented individuals, and I want to separate undocumented from children of migrants, right? Because children of migrants might be immigrants coming into the country, might be documented in their country, but not documented in South Africa. And then you can get children who's undocumented, but they're actually children born in South Africa, who are South African, but been abandoned at birth and never had a birth registration, right? These children, traffickers exploit this vulnerability of children of immigrants coming into the country who are obviously impoverished, unemployed, unable to get formal employment, family breakdowns, children traveling alone. And for South Africa, our responsibility is heightened because of the role we play within the African continent as a large economy with opportunities and almost a transit into Africa.
0: I mean, it's a very complex issue, this of child trafficking, and again reiterating that, you know, not isolated to South Africa, but obviously we have our own nuanced circumstances that also add and put us in a rather precarious situation. I want us to, I'm just looking at the time and I'm just thinking we're going to go into the headline news in just under a minute. So before we even get to why South Africa has become a hub for children and human trafficking, because I think that's probably going to be a very expansive answer. Our lines are open if you want to be a part of the conversation on 061-410-4107. That is our WhatsApp line. Or you can give us a call on 086-000-2032, our in-studio line. And obviously, we're also on social media, on Twitter, and wherever you are, we are there as well, at SAFM Radio and at Bridget Masinga. You can also catch our live streaming via our social media platform. We'll come back on the other side and continue our conversation with Aboubakar Hattis, who is the CEO of the Joburg Child Welfare, looking at the state of child trafficking in South Africa and perhaps what kinds of conversations we need to begin to have if we are to turn the tide on this very, very serious situation.
10: Good afternoon. Making headlines, motorists are in for a mixed bag of fuel price adjustments in August, with petrol users set to see some relief, while diesel users can expect price hikes at the pumps from midnight on Wednesday. A key witness in the corruption trial of former National Assembly Speaker Nosiviwe Mapisa-Nqakula has given testimony that differs from earlier evidence presented in court, and three people have been killed and seven others injured in a shooting at a shopping area in Twin Falls, Idaho, in the United States. I will have details on these and other stories at 2 o'clock.
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0: All right, we're continuing our conversation. Our line is open on 061-410-4107. That is our WhatsApp line. And of course, you can also call us on 086-000-2032. We're talking to the CEO of Joburg Child Welfare, unpacking the state of child trafficking in South Africa. And Aboubakar, let's look at, you know, I think in part what you've outlined about just the movement patterns of, you know, continental populations, people migrating from one place to another in search of better opportunities, in search of, you know, whatever it might be, really. It's positioned South Africa as a destination and a transit country, as you highlight. And this speaks in part, I guess, to why we've become a hub for child and human trafficking. But are there also other factors that you know, leave us bare, leave us vulnerable to such?
9: Absolutely. And one of them is obviously poverty, unemployment, and inequality. Those factors make people, vulnerable people, susceptible to false job offers. Mm. We're in the era of digital, we're in the digital era where we have ongoing scams, online scams, recruiting people through our busy land borders. The

0: place to stay. So the digital era significantly accelerates these scams, right? Third, I think, South Africa, we have to acknowledge that it's a profitable market for exploitation, right? I spoke about women and gender-based violence. This includes the sexual exploitation, as well as the other issues within the informal economy, such as drugs and substance trafficking. We know those statistics in the country are extremely high when it comes to crime, drugs and sexual abuse and prostitution. So those that, and sex work, particularly in this case, non-consensual. And so those are the factors, I think, right? But those numbers, hopefully, the real number.
1: Abu Bakar, we're just losing you there for a second. Every couple of words, it's just dipping out. I'm not too sure if you've shifted position or perhaps there's something just glitching with the network at the moment. We're just trying to see if maybe there's anything that can be done in terms of changing the line. It was holding beautifully until the headline news, but we'll come back and continue this conversation. 061-410-4107 is our WhatsApp line. And of course, you can also give us a shout in studio, 086-000-2032. That is our studio line. We're on social media as well, if you find it a little bit easier for you to communicate via social media, because really every child is our child in terms of ensuring their protection, their safety and security. When we speak of the spirit of Ubuntu, it extends itself also to such conversations around child trafficking. We've got Abu Bakar Hattas back on the line. Apologies for that, Abu Bakar. You were outlining just, you know, some of the factors that come into play here. Displacement of families, the vulnerability of single mother-headed households, of course, and, you know, digitization and digital connectivity also becoming a factor.
0: No, absolutely. And perhaps I lost you at the third point, which was the fact that trafficking is profitable, right? Exploiting vulnerable people is profitable, whether you're trafficking them in the informal economy to sell drugs, be sexually exploited, sexual exploitation, domestic work, even for that matter, right? It's profitable because these people have no rights. And this is not just perception. I think that, and I don't want to misquote the statistics, even though I believe the statistics are significantly underreported. But you know, we had 234 identified trafficking victims rescued and assisted during the 2024-2025 period. And by July 2025, there were another 67 ongoing cases. So the challenge we have here is that these numbers sound low, but in context, this is extremely high. And underreporting, like the case of Jocelyn Smith, we had somebody extremely close to her, the mother itself, right? The loved one, the caregiver, you know, those cases go unreported. So what do we know and what don't we know as to how big the problem is related to trafficking?
1: And we obviously know, even with, you know, our strategy and continued highlighting of GBV, if we are to use that sort of just as a loose juxtaposed case study, we know that underreporting continues to be a big problem. So I can only imagine that in the case of child trafficking, particularly, that the data that is out there probably doesn't paint a very accurate picture, given just how vulnerable the vast majority of the communities that we are talking about here are, given the fact that they are displaced, are isolated, are without a support system, are without people who would particularly say, hey, wait a minute, so-and-so has not been accounted for in X amount of days or weeks or months.
0: Exactly, Bridget. And I think to sum that up, trafficking follows vulnerability and profit. And South Africa has both a large vulnerable population and a sizable formal and informal market of substance as well as sexual exploitation. in which exploited people can be hidden and

0: undocumented people are the easiest to do this with.
1: Sure. So as Joburg Child Welfare, I mean, being a part of this conversation, you've highlighted the Jocelyn Smith case, for instance, which illustrates why human trafficking must be reduced and beyond just it being sensational headlines. What are we to now begin to do, or where should we take the conversation in order to shift the needle? We've spoken about the fact that one of the biggest gaps is in the implementation.
0: Yeah. And it's very unfortunate that Joburg Child Welfare is not necessarily a law enforcement agency, right? Our role is to make sure vulnerable children are identified and protected and not lost between different government systems. So our social workers assess reports of abuse, exploitation, and abandonment. And obviously, if we do suspect there's suspicious movement of children, we get involved immediately. But I think we need to hold our government agencies and departments accountable, particularly the Department of Home Affairs, to say vulnerable children should be given preference and cannot be subjected to the same red tape as a child born to two parents who can sit in a Home Affairs line and get an unabridged birth certificate, whereas a child abandoned at the hospital who has to sit with a social worker with 54 cases to 60 cases in the same line and then get scrutinized and sent back until the child's 18 years old, right? So we need to create pathways to ensure vulnerable children are protected a lot more and create access, right? I think access is extremely important. Secondly, to the general public, you know, be vigilant. Be vigilant. If you see something, say something. Joburg Child Welfare is accessible. Anybody can report cases of suspected child abuse, abandonment, neglect, or potential trafficking in that case. I think,
1: continue.
0: Our objective is kind of straightforward. Identify the child early, in terms of a child that's vulnerable, identify them early, secure the child's safety, and investigate whether there's potential suspicious movement of this child so that we can report this as quick as possible to authorities. Because trafficking is a lot more organized than we think it is, right? So the response from us has to be equally as organized. So every child that comes to us is investigated to ensure that their movements are not suspicious. And one example of that would be a child that, particularly child of undocumented children that come to Joburg Child Welfare. We do open up police cases to make sure it's not an abandoned child or is it potentially a child that has been trafficked.
1: Abu Bakar Hattis, definitely bringing some insight into this conversation and hopefully also igniting a sense of agency amongst ourselves as South Africans to do whatever we can in our little corners. That was a CEO of the Joburg Child Welfare as we unpacked the state of child trafficking. And we can actually do our little bit in our little corners with heightened vigilance from our part as well. And where you suspect something is amiss, contact the necessary authorities, even if you are contacting the Joburg Child Welfare or a similar NGO in your region, just to say, you know what, just go do a wellness check there. Something does not seem to be going all right or does not sit well. Rather, you be accused of being nosy after the fact and ensuring that a child is okay. It's 2 o'clock, a quick pause. We'll come back on the other side.
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3: Hello, everybody. It's Bongi Kwala here. Happy 90th birthday. SAFM. It's a privilege to celebrate 9 decades of a station that has informed, educated and challenged generations of South Africans. 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
1: All right, the conversation continues. Josh Cox is joining us now, CEO of Fix Forward. And as the rising cement prices continue to squeeze small construction businesses, a new circular cement entrepreneurship program is giving young builders and brick makers the opportunity to reduce production costs, strengthen their businesses, and adopt more sustainable building methods. How are you doing this afternoon, Josh?
4: Yeah, very good, thanks. Good to talk to you, Bridget.
1: Thank you so much for the time. We appreciate it. Firstly, I guess, maybe let's get just a little bit of background on Fix Forward and the work that you guys do.
4: Sure, yeah. We are a non-profit organization. We've been operating since 2012, and our focus really has been on entrepreneurs from low-income communities, specifically in the building trades. And we run programs that support them to strengthen and grow their businesses to create jobs in their local community. So we do that through training, through coaching, through mentoring, compliance support, access to seed capital, really building an ecosystem of support for these entrepreneurs to thrive. And we've been doing this across 5 provinces in South Africa.
1: Very important work, and maybe also the kind of work that gives insight as to some of the challenges that are faced by these young entrepreneurs, coming out of these lower income communities who are really trying to start something that can be sustained.
4: Yes, definitely. It gives us really good insight into the daily challenges that entrepreneurs face. And I think in any business, you know, being price competitive is a key challenge, you know, to it's a key obstacle to getting more customers and so on. And so any advantage that we come upon that gives the entrepreneurs that we work with some advantage in that regard is something that we really grab with both hands and try and make available to them.
1: Are the barriers, and we're going to definitely get into unpacking a little bit more about the price competitiveness of these young entrepreneurs, because I think it speaks to this entrepreneurship program that you're having a call out for. But I'm wondering also, are there barriers to entry for young entrepreneurs in these trade spaces? What those might look like? Because do they add yet another difficult layer of challenge, or it becomes more of a socioeconomic situation where perhaps they come not resourced and so not being able to penetrate industry?
4: Yeah, definitely. I think for us, the word that we give a lot of emphasis to is around access. And I think a lot of entrepreneurs don't have access to the things that they need. And so that might be capital, that might be expertise and mentorship, that might be business know-how. And it's even the sort of so-called soft skills, you know, just around the mindset. So a lot of our training focuses on developing the entrepreneurial mindset. So I think there are a whole host of challenges that emerging entrepreneurs face really out the gate. And that's where we see ourselves and others really trying to play a critical role in helping them get on the road and really strengthen their businesses to grow.
1: Let's talk about the 9-month Circular Cement Youth Entrepreneurship Program.
4: Yeah, so it's a program we're very excited to launch. It's a collaboration with the University of Stellenbosch, the Department of Civil Engineering there, as well as Impact Hub Cape Winelands, an amazing impact incubator. And so the three of us are coming together. It's funded by the IDC, and we are looking to support 100 entrepreneurs across 4 provinces. These are people that already have existing, although early stage businesses, and are either already making bricks or are working with concrete daily. And we are helping them get set up with brick-making businesses or expanding their existing brick-making business using industrial waste materials as an alternative to cement, being able to replace up to 50% of cement in their concrete products that they make.
1: Oh, interesting. I just want to take this commercial break, and then we'll come back on the other side and you'll give us more information and school us a little bit more as well about the cost element to brick making. That's coming up just after this news. Not news, commercial break.
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2: For 90 years, South Africa has changed. Governments have changed. Generations have changed. Technology has changed. But through it all, one thing has remained. The conversation. From the voices of yesterday.
7: More on sustainable development. A preparatory conference was held in Bali in Indonesia in June, where governments and civil society delegates met but could hardly reach any decisions.
8: Can we get back to a point you made earlier that everybody has his or her own conception of how it ought to be done, perhaps because Gielgud might have done it that way. For you as an actor, how does this advance your career, perhaps?
9: Having a live crossing now to Ferial Hafaji, who's at a news conference called by the ANC on land reform, I believe. Tell us a little more, Ferial.
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1: Definitely feel like we should be having a big party as SAFM and SABC. I mean, we're turning 90. We are turning 90. Josh Cox, CEO of Fix Forward, joins us now with an opportunity for you if you are a young circular cement entrepreneur. There's a program that could be of great service to you. And Josh, you were saying that you are aiming to assist 100 young entrepreneurs, those folks who are in the early stages of an existing business, and part and parcel of what the program is also aiming to do is introduce the usage of industrial waste materials in the production of cement and bricks. Talk to us about that and Perhaps maybe help us understand also the current state of production, and just how financially intensive it is for a young entrepreneur.
4: Yeah, for sure. So cement is incredibly costly. I think the prices have been going up quite steadily, and it's obviously a critical component of any concrete product. Mm. It's one of the most expensive ingredients that go into making a brick. And so, yeah, anything that can be done to reduce that is incredibly helpful. And we have, through the University of Stellenbosch, identified a whole range of industrial waste materials that can be used to supplement cement or replace it in part. So things like fly ash, slag from steel manufacturing, even they burn the biomass from sugarcane. It's called sugarcane bagasse, and the ash from that can also be replaced. And the beauty of it is a lot of these materials are freely available. They are available very locally, so we have working with entrepreneurs in the deep rural northwest, and they're able to access these materials themselves. So it's readily available, it's a huge cost saving, it's producing a product that is as good or often better quality in terms of strength than a product that is made with full cement for that component.
1: Very interesting. So right now you're looking to select young entrepreneurs in four provinces, namely Western Cape, KwaZulu-Natal, Mpumalanga, and the Northwest. Any particular reason on focusing on those four provinces?
4: Yeah, so those are provinces which we've got quite a strong footprint in already, and we've gotten a few of our alumni who have joined onto this program. But we also just have relationships and networks in those provinces. And we wanted to make it widespread. They're also provinces where we have some sense of the material availability on the ground. So there were a range of reasons. But obviously the goal is beyond this program, it's very much a pilot, and beyond this, the goal is to really scale this up nationally. And in fact, to take it into other countries. We're already having some early discussions around taking it into some other parts of Africa, into South America, even parts of Europe. So there's huge potential that we see in this.
1: And the impact for young entrepreneurs here, you've got some alumni that have already partook in the inception stages of this piloting program. And what have been the conversations in terms of the impact?
4: It's significant already that we're seeing, even though it's in its very early stages. I'll give you one example. There's a gentleman, Vuyisile, who's from a small village in the northwest. He was on a previous program of ours, and he's joined the pre-pilot that we ran with four entrepreneurs just to test out the model. And he, for the last couple of months, has been taking his brick-making operation over to using about 40% fly ash compared to cement. So he's replaced 40% of his cement consumption with fly ash. We've tested that brick. It's making a brick that is stronger than, you know, what he was making previously. And as a result, he's able to sell his bricks for R4.50 a brick compared to the hardware store where it's selling for R5.50 a brick. And so that's grown his customer base tremendously. It also has a knock-on effect in terms of access to affordable housing. A lot of people in the communities are, you know, needing to purchase these materials to build their houses. And if some of the cost saving that Vuyisile and others have can be passed on to the consumer, then it increases the rate at which people can build houses in their community.
1: Absolutely. Well, it sounds like a fantastic program. Josh, thank you so much for the time. Fixforwardacademy.co.za is where you can reach them if you have an interest in this. 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A quick catch up now with Thokozani Dube, a son of the legendary Lucky Dube, who's out at the handover of the Lucky Dube Secondary School of Performing Arts. How are you doing, Thokozani?
10: I am well, thank you, Bridget. How are you?
1: I'm fantastic. Listen, your dad would have been turning 62 years old, and on his birthday, we are really celebrating by launching this incredible school. Give us some background on the Lucky Dube Secondary School of Performing Arts.
10: Oh, wow, where would I even start? Where would I even start?
1: Just the highlights.
10: No, so basically, it's the first kind of its school, the first school of its kind in Mpumalanga province, you know, where it's a non-paying school for the arts. And, you know, obviously for it to be in the area where my father was born, the area where my father grew up, is absolutely amazing for us, yeah.
1: Mm. So it's located in Emelo, if I'm not mistaken, right? In the Msukulingwa local municipality.
10: Yes.
1: And why was it so important for a school that not only honors your dad, but also a school that focuses on performing arts to really cater to the Mpumalanga region? I don't think there is one in Mpumalanga, no?
10: Well, now there is. no, now there is. Look, I think it was quite important, you know, because one, like I mentioned earlier, my father was born here.
1: Mm.
10: He was raised here. His early childhood was here, you know, and from this particular community, you know, there came a voice that spoke not only to people of this community, but to people across the world, you know, and his messages still continue to resonate and speak to the people around the world, you know, so it was quite important, I think, for the school to come back here. Mm. You know, I remember growing up, we would hear stories of my father where my father and my aunt would have to travel from the small village this side of the railway, by the way, and go all the way to the location to go to school, you know, and that was quite some distance. So by the time you got to school, it was you're already tired, you know, the day's already long begun for you, you know. So for the school to be in this particular environment, I think is quite encouraging, enabling access to the type of education that's needed within the particular area, and hopefully, you know, give light or give way to another voice that will maybe speak to South Africa and the world.
1: Absolutely. Well, congratulations to you, the family, and the Department of Basic Education for coming together and keeping your dad's incredible legacy alive, and also ensuring that the community from which he came from really is the beneficiaries of his excellence. So that is the Lucky Dube Secondary School of Performing Arts, now officially handed over to the community of Ermelo. In fact, the school has been operational, so the kids are well settled in. It's just that we're doing all the pomp and ceremony today. Thokozani Dube, their son of the legend himself, Lucky Dube, representing the family. It's just gone 2 o'clock. Jwalani Tulo Ngwape is coming up with the top of the hour news.
11: Top story is a Sawa mixed bag at the fuel pumps this Wednesday and a fatal shooting in the US. Good afternoon. I'm Jolani Tulo Wepe. Motorists are in for a mixed bag of fuel price adjustments in August, with petrol users set to see some relief while diesel users can expect price hikes from Wednesday. Minerals and Petroleum Resources has announced that both grades of petrol will decrease by 52 cents per litre, while diesel will increase by between 1.23 rand and 1.38 rand per litre. Illuminating paraffin will rise by 2.3 cents a litre, while the maximum retail price of LP gas will decrease, the department's Robert Mike.
12: The average Brent crude oil price decreased during the period under review. However, the prices of diesel and illuminating paraffin increased due to supply shortages caused by the escalation of the Russia-Ukraine conflict. The rand weakened slightly against the US dollar during the same period.
11: Over 29 million voters are now registered on the voters' roll. The Electoral Commission has updated the media at its headquarters in Centurion on the outcomes of the last and final voter registration drive that took place this weekend. The IEC says approximately 1.7 million citizens interacted with the Commission by either visiting the registration stations or using the online voter registration portal. IEC Chief Electoral Officer Saima Mabolo says KwaZulu-Natal recorded recorded the highest volume of registration transactions, followed by Gauteng and the Eastern Cape third.
13: Properly understood, 2.1 million new voters have been added to the voters' roll since the last general elections in 2024. This is despite the fact that we regrettably lost 884,000 voters owing mainly to mortality, because on average per month we lose 34,000 people.
11: A key witness in the corruption trial of former National Assembly Speaker Nosiviwe Mapisa Nqakula has given testimony that differs from earlier evidence presented in court. Sabelo Ntsondwa, the brother of state witness Nombasa Ntsondwa Ndlovu, testified that 200,000 rand was hidden under the passenger seat of a vehicle during a 2017 armed robbery. The money was allegedly being transported to Mapisa Nqakula but was not discovered by the robbers. However, under cross-examination, Ntsondwa told the court that he could not recall what happened to the vehicle after the robbery or whether his sister was still inside the car when he and her husband drove home. His evidence contradicts Ntsondwa Ndlovu's earlier testimony that the vehicle was towed away after the robbery while her husband, Noel Ndlovu, drove her home. Ndlovu is expected to take the witness stand as the trial continues. The eThekwini municipality says 13 families displaced by floods do not qualify for government housing assistance under current housing policies. They currently sleep outside a temporary accommodation facility in Durban. The families are part of a larger group of flood victims from Zwelisha, Umlazi and Isipingo who lost their homes in the 2022 floods. Other families from the same group have since been relocated to housing developments in Kanubia and Montclair. Nomvula Mguni is one of the affected residents who do not qualify for government housing programs.
14: We don't know how we don't qualify for housing because we lost our homes during the floods. Another thing is that we did not deny or hide any information. So the question that we have for the municipality is that if they knew we don't qualify for housing programs, why didn't they let us know while we were still at the community halls, so we could have prepared alternative options for ourselves, instead of moving us with people who are going to get houses, because we wouldn't be here today.
11: Two people have been killed and seven others injured in a shooting at a shopping area in Twin Falls in Idaho in the United States. Police say the 24-year-old suspect Chad Williams died from a self-inflicted gunshot wound after acting alone. Authorities say an off-duty state trooper and a member of the public returned fire. Investigations into the motive are continuing. Twin Falls Police Chief Matthew Hicks.
15: At this time, we can confirm that there are multiple victims. Based on the information currently available, there are three victims that are deceased. Seven others are injured. Two of those patients have been treated and released. Three are in stable condition. We can confirm that the suspect, 24-year-old Chad Williams, is deceased from a self-inflicted gunshot wound. Investigators are continuing to review the incident timeline, process evidence, and conduct interviews. Detectives are working up on following leads and working with assisting agencies.
11: Recapping the top story, the Sawa motorists are in for a mixed bag of fuel price adjustments in August, with some petrol users set to see some relief, while diesel users can expect price hikes from Wednesday. For SAFM News, I'm Jolani Tulo-Wepe.
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0: Manana, Patiently is the name of this track, and he's going to be performing come the last weekend of September. He's going to be out at the Standard Bank Joy of Jazz. You don't want to miss it. Hopefully by now you've gotten your tickets. We're getting closer and closer to that. Is it a two-day, three-day festival this year? I think it's a three-day festival this year again. All right, we are going to be catching up with Yolanda Aronson, our author of Gentle, A Healing Journey in No Particular Order. And we were first in conversation with Yolanda last week, talking about exactly that, actually, healing yourself and getting on the path of life after, you know, your career, after your corporate career. And so we thought we'd ask her to indulge us again, even though she's out in the world in the south of France living her yachting life. But we thought we'd impose on your kindness, Yolanda, and have you back so that we can pick up the conversation organically where we would have left it off. Like, what comes after that corporate hustle and bustle once life has derailed you, once you've made the decision to change course and change direction? What are the tools that one then requires in order to survive? How are you doing today, by the way?
1: Thank you, Bridget, and everyone listening to the show today. I'm really good, thank you. It's very hot out here in the south of France, but we are doing what we can to cope and get on with it.
0: Listen,
1: thank you.
0: Stop complaining in the south of France.
1: I know.
0: Let's talk about, before we even delve into the tools, right? Maybe let's talk about this work-life balance concept, because it almost seems like something quite elusive that I think a lot of people are starting to now question whether or not such a thing even exists.
1: Right, spot on. You know, that word work-life balance has been bandied about for as long as we can remember. But things have evolved, you know, since this phrase came about. And so in my personal opinion, I say personal, but I don't believe that work-life balance is still relevant. I think it's outdated as a concept. The evolutions of this that have come about, and it's more about integrating work to life. So there's this phrase or the terminology around work-life harmony or work-life integration. And while work-life balance really speaks to almost like a tipping scale, a balancing scale, it either leans to one side or the other, whereas integration speaks more to finding a way to blend the different aspects of work and life coexisting together. And it's how we go about making space for both.
0: So interesting. And I think that is the crux of the matter for most professionals, right? Is how do you make space for both? Because in our last conversation, when we're just laying the ground for the work that you now do as a wellness therapist and an ontological coach, and of course the book Gentle, A Healing Journey in No Particular Order, a lot of this new course for you came because of your own personal journey, having then experienced chronic anxiety, just rewinding back quickly for our listeners, having experienced chronic anxiety and burnout because you were going as a marketing executive until the world literally put a physical stop and slowed you down. A lot of folks go, well, besides it being possible, but is it even sustainable? When you have to answer to the various roles, father, mother, executive, academic, this, that, and the other, and all very much demanding and being selfish of your time.
1: Right, right. Beautiful. And what I like to, especially in the coaching work, we always come back to who is at the center of all of these roles. All of those roles are part of the labels and the functions we take on. You know, partner, mother, husband, wife, daughter, child, colleague, leader, boss. Those are parts of our identity that we take on and in terms of functions that we fulfill. But it is not the core of who we are, yet we are in the center of all of that. And so it's bringing perspective to, in my role as an employed person What is my function here? How can I best deliver this? And how do I balance that with the rest of who I am? Mother that has to do school pickups, partner to, a husband or a wife, a friend, daughter, mother, father, son. How do we bring perspective to fulfilling these other roles? And it comes down to, when I work with my clients, is what is required in this moment. We tend to give presence or priority to just our work because it's our source of income. You know, we're reliant on it for our finances and for paying our bond and the car and the insurances. But behind all of that is still a person. And so we work with a human being behind all of these roles.
0: What is required in this moment? You know, it makes me reflect on a intergenerational conversation one once had in the kitchen with aunts and mother. And the question was, well, can one have it all? And the simple takeaway, well, can one have it all at the same time? And the simple takeaway was, one can have it all, but it needs to take turns. It you only have two hands. And so when you throw all these balls in the air, you can only catch two simultaneously.
1: Exactly. Right. And that's the beauty, that even that juggling of these roles. You know, you're sitting in the office, you're there in your form as an employed contractor or a leader or a manager or someone delivering as an account manager. But in the moment, you might get a text message from the school saying your child's fallen ill or they need your attention, they need to. And in that moment, with two hands, what do you do? And, you know, we become so afraid that I can't go ask for time off because, you know, my boss is never going to, it's the middle of the workday. I'm being paid to be here from 9 to 5. But in the moment, your role as mother came up. And so what we haven't really been taught is about going to have critical conversations, conversations that have impact. And so it's about going to your leader, no matter how, you know, I know we speak often about toxic work environments and I've got a difficult leader. But all of these things start with conversations, and it starts with knowing yourself. In this moment, with my two hands, what is available to me? So a conversation is available. Getting up, going to your leader, stating what is happening, putting the parameters in place. Can I go to school just to get my child, see what's happening, settle them, or take them to the doctor and then to the nanny, and I can be back at work in 2 hours? Or if it's not today, I'll be back tomorrow, but in the meanwhile, those two things you needed from me today, I'll find time to do it tonight. But it's about having the conversations, because behind all of this, we are human first. And I think even in my particular case, this is what led me to explore coaching, is we forgot that we're human first. And, you know, we prioritize these other identities, and it has to come back to knowing yourself really well first in order to represent yourself in the workplace in a cohesive and way that with integrity, you know.
0: Absolutely. It's at 20 past 2 o'clock on the Full Circle with myself, Bridget Masinga. We are in conversation with Yolanda Arensa, author of Gentle, A Healing Journey in No Particular Order, and wellness therapist and ontological coach, founder of The Gentle Life. We're going to hit a quick pause. We come back on the other side and we get into some sure signs that perhaps you are experiencing a sense of being overwhelmed and stressed by how you have to present and in the roles that you have to be present. That's coming up on the other side.
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0: We're in conversation with Yolanda Arons, a wellness therapist and ontological coach. And let's perhaps, Yolanda, what are some of the, you know, just some of the sure signs that one is experiencing a sense of being overwhelmed, and whether you're overwhelmed and stressed by how you have to show up in your professional life, or even coupled all of that also with how you have to show up in all the various roles. Because the other thing is, we don't give, especially women, we don't give ourselves permission to actually even articulate that, listen, even showing up as a mom in this moment and as a partner or a husband is overwhelming me right now. And there's a lot on my plate.
1: That is such a profound statement or observation, because particularly as women, and I know there are obviously men listening to the show as well, but we hold this thing of not being able to ask for support, because, you know, asking for support often looks like a sign of weakness. Meanwhile, it takes the greatest courage to ask for support, to say, I'm not coping here, I need some help. And it actually takes courage to be that strong to ask for help. So just to touch on that bit, but to some of the sure signs, I would say stress, and this is the part I didn't notice. It is not normal to be in a constant state of stress. So we can be in periodic or temporary states of stress when, you know, there's a big project that's come up or a deadline that became urgent now. But when stress is ongoing for a protracted period of time, and I suppose it's subjective, but you know what a normal work day or week is like. And when that stress starts extending into weeks and to months of constantly being in a state of stress, then something is not right. So it's that mounting pressure that never lets up. There's no reprieve from it back to normal operations. And so that's one of the first sure signs. Stress that doesn't stop. It's constantly there. And how do we recognize stress? We recognize it in our bodies first. You know, the body speaks. There are many books written about this, but one of it is the feeling of chronic exhaustion. No matter how much sleep you get, you wake up exhausted. But that means you're not getting sufficient sleep or deep sleep. And so, you know, we've gotten accustomed to phrases like being available 24/7 or always on. They've almost become normalized as like selling points for being the best in your service industry. But it's not healthy, because the human body wasn't designed to be always on. We need to go into a state of rest. We need to have deep sleep. And in that state of sleep, the body recovers. I mean, the brain function reorganizes and puts things into perspective from the day in the state of deep sleep. It compartmentalizes long-term memory, short-term memory. It says, okay, this information is not necessary, so it releases it. But without deep sleep, where the cells regenerate, the brain reorganizes itself, the heart rate lowers and the organs readjust, none of that becomes available. And we wake up chronically exhausted. So that's another key sign. Chronic sleep fatigue and ongoing tiredness. All right. And then physical symptoms. I mentioned the body speaks.
0: Yeah.
1: But immediately when you're in a state of stress, I mean, it's different for different people, but heart palpitations, your heart rapidly beating, elevated heart rate is an indication that you are in stress. It's flight or fright mode. And then in addition, panic breathing. When you notice your breath is short or sharp, quick, short breaths, something's not right. Notice the knot in your stomach or sweaty palms. So those are some of the immediate symptoms, but longer term symptoms of ongoing stress in your body is constant headaches that just never, you know, no matter how many headache pills you take, 2 days later, it's back. Constant flu. Your body just doesn't recover from that flu. And we're not talking just winter, you know, when the symptoms are around. We're talking the thing that you just can't break the cycle on. Gut issues in particular. And there's something in particular called cortisol belly, where we start bloating and getting irritable bowel syndrome from the amount of cortisol that's sitting in our system, and our bodies can't function properly. So some of those are some of the early signs, but essentially your immune system is low and your normal physiology is not functioning properly.
0: Mm.
1: But I love looking at the emotional symptoms.
0: Absolutely.
1: If I can mention three very quickly.
0: Very quickly.
1: Erratic mood.
0: Yes.
1: We're always running out of time.
0: We are.
1: We're always running out of time. Very quickly. Being weepy all the time. Constantly crying. Mm. Being irritable and intolerant if you are normally not that. Being snappy and on edge. Those are some of the emotional signs. And then poor performance at work. Suddenly you're getting, making mistakes. You're constantly getting warnings. You're dropping the ball. Forgetfulness. Some of these are early indications that you're in constant stress.
0: Sure. And then in our last 2 minutes, just some tools, I guess, that we can move forward with.
1: Right.
0: That folks can lean into.
1: Right, right. And this, I always say this is the important part. But the important thing is learning to self-regulate and self-manage. And how do we do that? It's getting to know yourself. Know thyself is where we start the work. Really understand who you are, what you can cope with, what you can't. Be willing to set boundaries, even at work. Learn what you will say yes and what you'll say no to. And as I said earlier on, go and have the conversation. You'll be surprised when you go and have a conversation with your leader, with your partner at home, and say, this is what I can and can't cope with. This is why I need support. That a new conversation becomes available. But the critical thing really is getting to know yourself and know what, how you need to ask for support. So some of these ways of doing it, I just want to get to some of the points. You said, you know, tips for really knowing yourself is inside of us. There's an internal GPS. I like to call it our internal guidance system. It is always speaking. And we often tune out that voice, you know, based on, but I was taught to do things this way and my upbringing said this and my leader expects that from me. But behind all of that is an internal voice. It's a stillness within. That is your guidance system. And if I can invite anyone listening today just to take time out to get really still, ask yourself, what should I do here? What's important in this moment? Guide me on this. You know, so we call it God or the universe, whatever your belief system is, it doesn't matter. But take time to get really still and know yourself so that you can listen to that internal voice, because it always has your best interest at heart. But it's learning to understand yourself. It's really doing this work of knowing who you are. There's a quote I love by Rumi the poet. He says, there is a voice inside that doesn't use words. Listen. And if that is my big thing I want to share, if I knew that that voice was the most powerful thing that I could tune into to really start understanding what's important in life. It is not that work isn't important, but we are more than the sum of our work identities. We are human beings made up of all these aspects that all need care. And it's how we go about balancing the mini scales in the day-to-day moments inside life that matters.
0: Absolutely. Yolanda Aronsa, we appreciate the time. Author of Gentle, A Healing Journey in No Particular Order, and of course, founder of The Gentle Life, and you can find them on thegentlelife.org. It's gone 2:30. Jolani is standing by with the news headlines.
4: Thanks, Bridget. Good afternoon. Making headlines. The South African Human Rights Commission has released a scathing report into failing wastewater infrastructure and the contamination of rivers, coastal waters in selected areas of Buffalo City, Nelson Mandela Bay and Goga municipalities in the Western Cape. Motorists are in for a mixed bag of fuel price adjustments in August, while petrol users are set to see some relief, while diesel users can expect price hikes at the pumps from midnight on Wednesday. And finally, over 29 million voters are now registered on the voters' roll. The Electoral Commission has updated the media at its headquarters in Centurion. I will have details on these and other stories at 3 o'clock.
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6: Hello, friends, and happy Monday. Welcome to another exciting episode of Kids Corner on SAFM. Today we're talking about something many learners carry every day, our school bags. Is your school bag sometimes too heavy? How does it feel when you carry it? What do you usually carry in your school bag every day? Do you think carrying a very heavy school bag can be a problem for your back and shoulders? What can you do to make your school bag lighter and better organized? How should you wear your school bag to protect

0: organized, and in the form you have to be. Books that are needed have to go to school, and books that are unneeded have to stay. I really don't know how to pray your bag, because I read the regular way. So in my opinion, you could wear it the regular day. Thank you for your time. Bye, my lovelies. Have a good day.
1: Thanks, friends. My name is Michael Hannah Rushella. I'm in grade 6A. I got to Britain Prom School, and I'm 12 years old. Yes, my bag is sometimes too heavy. Sometimes when I carry it, I feel so frustrated and stressed too much that I have to carry so many books in my bag. I usually carry everything in my school bag every day. Because when it's very, things can hurt your back very badly. It's a cross between your shoulders and your back. It can be very painful when you're carrying your school bag, and it can be a problem for your back and shoulders. Okay, I think like this. I take the timetable, check with spirit, put the book accordingly to which teacher will come and the subject. So I put it in my bag, keep the others in the cupboard, and then I can be organized with it every single time. Thank you. Thank you for your time, people.
2: Hello, my name is Demba Ramadim. I carry books within my school bag. I carry 7 books to school every day. I have a locker, so I put the books I don't need in the locker. I do use my timetable to carry my books to school. Yes, I know it's extremely bad for your back to carry an extremely heavy bag to school. If you carry a heavy bag, you can break your back. Some of the things that can happen to your body if you carry a heavy school bag is that you can lose your balance and fall easily.
3: Good afternoon. My name and surname is Pilgrim Bembe, and my bag is very heavy. It is, however, better than last year. Yes, I carry everything I need at school in one bag. I take everything with me every day because I worry that I would forget something important for that day, or a teacher will want something I do not have, and that scares me a lot. So I keep everything in my bag and take it to school every day. After my homework, I pack everything back in my bag at night before I go to bed. Carrying a heavy bag is not a good thing at all, because the heavy bag can hurt your back and spine. That is why I have a caddy to pull around everywhere. Thank you.
4: Angel Nengabera is. My school bag is sometimes too heavy when I carry it, and that leads to my shoulders feeling sore. My back gets tired, and walking to class also feels harder. So what I usually carry in my school bag every day, I carry books, notebooks, textbooks, pencil case, a lunchbox. And I also have another bag that I use to carry my drawing board and other materials that I need for the subject. Why I do think carrying a heavy bag can be a problem for my back and shoulders is that this can be a problem because all that weight pulls on your spine. So if you do it every single day, it can cause back pain, bad posture, and sore muscles. To make it lighter, I only pack what I need for that day. I use folders instead of carrying many notebooks. I leave heavy textbooks at school if I can. And I also use small pouches so that things don't get lost and I don't carry extra stuff. I should always wear my school bag on both shoulders and not just one, so that the straps must be adjusted so that the bag sits tight on my back close to my body, because it also helps to use a bag with padded straps. Thank you and have a lovely day.
5: Greetings to everyone. My name is Nisisa and my surname is Bebe. I am in grade 6B. I am 11 years old and I'm in Brixton Primary School. Yes, sometimes my school bag is too heavy, especially on days when I have a lot of books and a lot of homework. When I carry it, it feels heavy on my shoulders and back. Sometimes my shoulders hurt and I feel tired. What I usually carry on my school bag every day is my textbook, my notebooks, pencil case, then my lunchbox has its own lunch bag. I think carrying a very heavy school bag can be a problem for our backs and shoulders because it can hurt our back and shoulders. It can cause bad posture, back pain, and make it hard to walk properly. Our bones are still growing, so heavy.

0: bags can be bad for us. What I can do to make my school bag lighter and better organized is only pack the books I need for that day, use folders instead of carrying many big notebooks, clean out my bag and take out all papers and trash, use both shoulders straps to share the weight. I think the way we can wear our school bags to protect our bag is wear it on both shoulders, not just one. The straps should be tied so the bag sits close to my back, not hanging low. I can also use a bag with padded straps. Thank you everyone for listening. Hope you enjoy the rest of your day.
1: Thank you, friends. It's always great to hear from you. And to our friends listening, I hope you shared your answers with the people next to you. Friends, our school bags are important because they carry the books, stationery, and supplies we need for learning every day. But sometimes our school bags can become too heavy. A school bag that is too heavy can make your shoulders feel sore, your back feel tired, or make it difficult to walk comfortably. Some learners carry many books, lunch boxes, water bottles, sports clothes, and items they don't need every day. While it is important to be prepared for school, carrying extra things can put unnecessary pressure on our bodies. A very heavy bag can affect our posture and put strain on our back, neck, and shoulders. Our bodies as children are still growing, so it's important to take care of our spines and muscles. A good rule is to only carry what you need for the day and avoid carrying unnecessary items. To make your bag lighter and organized, you can check your timetable every night and pack only the books and equipment you need. Remove old papers, old bottles, broken stationery, and anything you don't use regularly. Now here's something very important to note. Keep heavier books closer to your bag and lighter items in the front of the bag. Using compartments can also help keep your bag neat and balanced. The way you wear your school bag also matters. Always use both shoulder straps instead of carrying it on one shoulder. Adjust the straps so that the bag sits comfortably on your back and is not hanging too low. A bag that fits properly helps spread the weight evenly and protects your shoulders and back. If your bag feels too heavy, don't ignore the problem. Speak to your parents, guardians, or teacher and ask for help. Sometimes you may be carrying things that can be left at home or stored safely at school. Friends, you should remember that looking after our bodies is just as important as doing well in class. A lighter, well-organized bag helps us feel comfortable, move freely, and focus better on learning. So before you leave for school each morning, ask yourself, do I really need everything in my bag? A smart learner carries what they need, not everything they own. That's it for today, friends. See you next time!
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1: 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If you think we are not living up to that code, then you can inform the Broadcasting Complaints Commission of South Africa. Direct any complaints in writing to the Broadcasting Complaints Commission of South Africa. 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
2: Thought we'd bring you a little bit of Ipupulga Biko there because they're actually bringing a multidisciplinary piece which revisits the Marikana massacre both in memory and mirror. It's titled Marikana Still Fontein, and it's forming part of the Kaza Kamba, which is a Pan-African theatre festival, returning to the market from Thursday the 20th to Saturday the 22nd of August. We're going to be in conversation now with curator Bobby Rodwell. How are you doing this afternoon, Bobby?
3: I'm very well, thank you. And yourself?
2: I'm fantastic. Kaza Kamba. Let's talk about this Pan-African theatre festival, which you are doing in partnership. Give us some context and some history behind it.
3: Well, we do it in partnership with the Market Theatre, and this is the third iteration of the festival. Mm. I am a co-curator with poet Lesego Rampolokeng. And the market has been incredible and amazingly generous because they accommodate the festival and support the festival. So this is the third time we're doing it. We started in 2024, and our theme is memory against forgetting. Mm. And we shall be at the market from the 20th to the 23rd, in fact. Mm. From Thursday to the Sunday, and we have a whole lot of wonderful events.
2: Wonderful. Let's unpack also a little bit, because interesting theme, right? So perhaps unpacking the understanding around the theme or the inspiration behind the theme, memory against forgetting.
3: Well, I think, you know, this year has been a very important year in terms of the fact that it's 50 years since the 1976 uprising. Mm. It's also 30 years since the 1996 TRC opened. It's also 70 years since the women marched on in Pretoria, mm. since the Women's March in Pretoria. And we feel that it's so terribly important that we do not forget history. We do not forget the archive. And I think in South Africa, we're inclined to move forward quite fast and often forget the archive and where we have come from. Mm. So we felt that this was a very important year to have the theme Memory Against Forgetting.
2: Very important here, I think, for reflections, as you say, considering those historical milestones that we're observing this year indeed. And in terms of the lineup and how the productions speak to that, I mean, I just highlighted just one of the productions brought by Ipupulga Biko, which are going to be revisiting the Marikana Massacre, both in memory and in mirror, titled Marikana Still Fontein. Talk to us about some of the productions that are planned for the 3 days.
3: Yes, and on that, on the issue of Marikana Still Fontein, that show is on Saturday at 19:30, and tickets are on web tickets. Mm-hmm. So very important that we acknowledge in memory the Marikana Massacre. Mm. I can speak also to the film festival, which we are having on the same day on Saturday, which is called Bioscope Beyond Borders. And we are showing the Battle of Algiers, which was made in 1966, around the battle against colonialism in Algeria. And we're showing Word Down the Line, which is a film where poet Masego Rampolokeng goes down the line and speaks to poets about black consciousness, pan-Africanism, and the future of South Africa. And another film we are showing is Rear View, which is a film about an Uber driver who escapes from a Kivu massacre into Johannesburg and what happens to him in a day. And the last film is Sudan Remember Us, as a way of the importance of not losing the history and the understanding of what is happening in our own neighborhood with our own neighbors. So we through the Basco Beyond Borders, we draw a line through history and the importance of memory. And then our plays, we're having a theater festival on the Sunday. And one of the plays is Skierlok, which is by Philip de Kotler. And it's a play about the harshest conditions, that South Africa is facing at the moment, and the importance of the liberation struggle and 30 years later looking at where we're at. One of the other plays is... it's done by the Windybrow students. It's called A Season in Windybrow, A Season in Hillbrow, where young students look at the environment that they live in. And then every year we have a visiting play. We have a visiting company from SADC. The first year we had a visiting play from Zimbabwe. Last year our visiting play was from Mozambique. And this year the Kenyan International Theatre Festival is bringing a play called The Dying Need No Shoes. And that's really about memory in the home, the personal memory and the importance of memory and change. And then we've got a range of workshops. We've got six workshops. We've got a dance workshop, Memory and Movement. We've got a workshop looking at isiZulu chanting, traditional chanting with drumming. We've got a workshop on language and using indigenous language in theatre. We've got another workshop on playback theatre, which is very popular at the moment. And we've got a lovely youth. We've got a youth workshop that we have every year from 13 to 18 year olds. So it's very important to say as well that we're all looking at memory against forgetting. You can bring the children 13 to 18 with a workshop, but we also cater for small children, so small children should also be coming. And then, very importantly, there's a book launch called Rising for Palestine, and it's got 10 African writers writing about the parallels between what's going on in Palestine and the intertwined histories that are prevalent on the African continent. So that's a book launch that will be taking place. And then, as an acknowledgement of the TRC, 30 years of the TRC, we have a play reading. The one play is called Maki Next Door, which is a story about the death of Maki Skosana on the East Rand in 1986. And the other is a play, that play is by Kujel Green and Vernon Ntembu. And then we've got another play by reading, called Remember Sibukwe by Jonathan Maseng. And most interestingly, we have a piece of a music and poetry piece by Yonela Nana, Lesego Rampolokeng, and Honse Maheni. And that is looking at music and poetry and how it links up to memory against forgetting.
2: Sure.
3: So there's a lot.
2: Yeah, it's a lot, but and a lot in a beautiful way, because
3: Thank
2: I think
3: you.
2: It literally lends itself to so much of the discourse that is happening within South Africa, a lot of the reflections that are happening, and conversation, and of course even just broadly from a pan-African perspective, because we don't live in isolation as South Africans. By way of the festival, it's so Thursday the 20th all the way through to the 23rd of August, that's the Sunday. And for anybody, Bobby, that wants to come through and, of course, secure their tickets and their spots for some of the activities, where can they go in order to do that?
3: Okay. So I did forget one thing, and this is very important to people coming through. We're having a market in the Market Theatre Precinct. There will be tables that will be selling food, that will be selling bags, that will be selling cloth. And it's very important that we have the Kazakhumbu Market Day. That's on the Friday, the Saturday, and the Sunday.
2: Mm.
3: And then in evenings, we've got the Kazakhumba Cafe, where we will have music playing and debate and discussion. And as you say, as South Africans, we really need to be looking at identity at the moment. And that certainly is something that will be carried through the theatre festival, the debate.
2: Mm.
3: So in terms of wanting to come, I need to say that all the workshops, all the films are free of charge, but you need to book through web tickets.
2: Okay.
3: And then the plays, there is a charge, as well as the music shows, there's a charge, and that is through web tickets.
2: Mm-hmm.
3: So everybody should go through web tickets, even if they're free events. Get your tickets, web tickets, book, because it's already filling up. So I'm happy to say.
2: It's a good problem to have when you already are filling up bums on seats. Bobby Rodwell, thank you so much for the time. Co-curator of Kazakhumba. It's a Pan-African theatre festival. And as you heard, it crosses theatre, TV, film production, into literature, into music, into spoken word. A lot of it is for free. All you have to do is go on to web tickets and secure your free tickets for the workshops and the plays, and then the musical items and some of the other plays. Then those are at charge, but you can get those tickets and web tickets. So whether it is the sold tickets or the reservation tickets, web tickets is where you go. That's where we leave it from our end today. Thank you so much for beginning the week with us, beginning a fresh new month with us. Hopefully August won't be as long as July was. July almost seemed unending. August seems like it's a pretty straightforward cookie. She's just giving us one extra day, but for the most part, she's just here for 4 weeks and that's it. So it probably won't feel as long as July did. Ashraf is standing by with the team. They're going to bring you the National Pulse with the conversations that move the nation. We'll see you tomorrow. Have a great afternoon. Inshallah, God willing, we get to do it again.
4: The people are no longer interested in having equal rights with the white people in South Africa. They want the tables to be turned so that the white man can get a taste of his own medicine and feel what it was like to be oppressed.
5: Seychelles gained independence in 1976. A small nation with a global tourism reputation, tourism and fishing drive the economy. One of Africa's highest income countries per capita. But challenges remain. Climate change, rising sea levels, and economic dependence on tourism.
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0: top story is Asaba's scathing report into failing wastewater infrastructure in parts of the Eastern Cape and 18 killed in attacks in northeastern Nigeria. Good afternoon, I'm Jolani Tulo-Wepe. The Human Rights Commission has released a scathing report into failing wastewater infrastructure in selected areas of Buffalo City, Nelson Mandela Bay and Goga municipalities in the Eastern Cape. The contamination of rivers, estuaries and coastal waters are also included in the report. The HRC says sewage pollution poses a serious risk to public health, the environment and residents' constitutional rights. According to the report, the worst affected municipality is Buffalo City, as West Bank produced the most severe result. It recorded E. coli of 616,000 per 100 millilitres and near total oxygen depletion. Provincial HRC head is Aileen Carter.
1: We are of a view that municipalities cannot answer this through plans or infrastructure announcements anymore while these polluted water continues to reach our rivers and beaches. But we have also now been calling on the Department of Water and Sanitation, as well as Environmental Affairs, to perhaps consider enforcement directives and, where the evidence supports it, a criminal prosecution.
0: Motorists are in for a mixed bag of fuel price adjustments in August, with petrol users set to see some relief, while diesel users can expect price hikes from Wednesday. Minerals and Petroleum Resources has announced that both grades of petrol will decrease by 52 cents per litre, while diesel will increase by between 1.23 rand and 1.38 rand per litre. Illuminating paraffin will rise by 2.3 cents a litre, while the maximum retail price of LP gas will decrease. The department's Robert Mike.
2: The average Brent crude oil price decreased during the period under review. However, the prices of diesel and illuminating paraffin increased due to supply shortages caused by the escalation of the Russia-Ukraine conflict. The rand weakened slightly against the US dollar during the same period.
0: Over 29 million voters are now registered on the voters' roll. The Electoral Commission has updated the media at its headquarters in Centurion on the outcomes of the last and final voter registration drive that took place this weekend. The IEC says approximately 1.7 million citizens interacted with the Commission by either visiting the registration stations or using the online voter registration portal. IEC Chief Electoral Officer Saima Mabolo says KwaZulu-Natal recorded the highest volume of registration transactions, followed by Gauteng and the Eastern Cape third.
3: Properly understood, 2.1 million new voters have been added to the voters' roll since the last general elections in 2024. This is despite the fact that we regrettably lost 884,000 voters owing mainly to mortality, because on average per month we lose 34,000 people.
0: The Supreme Court of Appeal has dismissed an application by Limpopo-based businessman Ramiz Patel to appeal his sentence. The SCA cited that there were no reasonable prospects of success and that there is no compelling reason why an appeal should be heard. Patel was sentenced to life imprisonment in December last year after he was found guilty of murdering his wife Fatima Patel. Abapfani Munyai reports.
4: A Limpopo businessman, Patel, had sought the intervention of the Supreme Court of Appeal to overturn his life sentence. Patel is also serving lesser sentence, 8 years for the illegal possession of firearm and ammunition. Patel was found guilty of murdering his wife. The trial that lasted nearly a decade was concluded last year. Abapfani Munyai, SABC News, Polokwane.
0: At least 18 people, including 4 soldiers, are reported to have been killed in attacks by gunmen in northwestern Nigeria. Residents in Zamfara say the attackers abducted more than 100 villagers. Women were later released, but around 52 men are reportedly still being held. The BBC's Chris Awoko has the story.
5: In Zamfara State, residents say the attackers overran a military outpost in Kasuandaji before abducting more than 100 villagers and fleeing into the bush. However, the gunmen later freed women they'd seized. In neighboring Sokoto State, gunmen are said to have spent hours moving from house to house, killing civilians, stealing livestock, and setting a house on fire. Among those killed were reportedly a father and his 2 sons, while hiding inside. Witnesses say two other women were also abducted. The authorities have yet to give the account of the incidents.
0: Recapping the top story, the SAWA, the Human Rights Commission, has released a scathing report into failing wastewater infrastructure in selected areas of Buffalo City, Nelson Mandela Bay and Goga municipalities in the Eastern Cape. The contamination of rivers, estuaries and coastal waters are also included in the report. For SAFM News, I'm Jolani Tulo-Mwepe.

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1: So interesting listening to Bridget's conversation about stress, I thought. Because, you know, I wrote a piece in the Destiny magazine once about good stress, how stress can be good for you. And the point I was making was that, you know, you get good stress and bad stress. Bad stress is what they were talking about. But good stress is very linked to opportunity. So, for example, if you've been asked to deliver a speech at the Oxford Union, for example, or in Parliament in South Africa, it must be incredibly stressful. But you know what's worse than that? Is not being asked to deliver a speech in Parliament. That means you don't have the influence that you would like, maybe to raise a certain issue. So it causes stress, but it's an opportunity-based stress. And I thought it just sort of jogged my memory once again. Have you been in that position where you are stressed, but the benefit of the occasion that may be stressful far outweighs the negative? If that's the case, I'd love to know from you, and you can call in and tell me that. A human story around it. 086-000-2032. More than that, there's so much more to talk about. We'll chat about the goings-on in that place called Quetta, an enclave of Spain that is on the African continent, and this whole debate about Spain, Morocco, and Quetta. We'll talk about that later. But first things first, we're going to chat about the DA AfriForum and the Institute of Race Relations challenging the Expropriation Act. It's an ongoing narrative in our country that comes up in a moment.
0: Voices may have changed, times may have changed, but the conversation continues. 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
1: And it's been something, isn't it? SAFM at 90, and then of course Bisson, and of course we're in the midst of Women's Month, and listening to Kathy this morning chatting to Tim Odise, what an absolute legend! Of course, I've had the privilege of working with Tim for many years on SAFM, and the privilege of engaging him off air on other occasions too. So there's no question, an absolute legend. It's been so nostalgic listening to him. Even if it is for only one day, because I know some people are saying, is he going to be on every day for the entire month? No, just for the day, as far as I can understand, okay? We'll have, in fact, this show will also have a presenter who hosted a show on SAFM, and that'll come up this coming Thursday. I'll tell you more about that later. Okay, let's get to the drama of the moment. The DA, alongside AfriForum and the Institute of Race Relations Legal, is challenging the Expropriation Act in the Western Cape High Court, seeking to have the legislation declared unconstitutional and invalid. The Association for Rural Advancement is opposing this on behalf of the rights of dozens of rural land dwellers. So let's understand the tug of war, I take it, between the different positions. Siya Sitoli with me, the Association for Rural Advancement Strategy Manager. Siya, appreciate you connecting you on the National Pulse.
5: Oh, thank you so much, Ashraf, for the opportunity, and greetings to you, your team, and all the listeners at home.
1: Thank you. First, I mean, let's get to your part, you're opposing the challenge, but let's talk about the challenge. What do you understand about the challenge from the three groupings that I've mentioned, one of them being a political party, opposing the Expropriation Act?
5: Yeah, Ashraf, as we know that in April of 2024, the President Ramaphosa, signed the Expropriation Act into law. After that, the Democratic Alliance challenged the constitutionality and the validity for two reasons. The first is that they say that, according to the DA, they say that the mandate from the National Council of Provinces was not attained, and therefore the public consultation process was flawed, and it must therefore be declared invalid for that reason. The second is the challenge to two sections, section 19(3) and 4 of the Act, where particularly section 12(3) and 4 of the same Act, the Expropriation Act, where that section talks to how you arrive at zero compensation or nil compensation in an expropriation. So those are the two reasons that the DA have challenged this mandate. There's also in section 19, section 19, 2, 3, and 4, there is an error there that was made by the drafters, where there is a circular error where it says you need to submit an intention to expropriate, but you cannot do that without a court having issued the support for that expropriation. So there was an error. I think that even the president has submitted on record that there was an error and he conceded to it. So there's no need to talk about invalidity or inconsistency with the constitution on that basis. It can easily be corrected.
1: Okay. Where then do you come in terms of the organization that you represent, the Association for Rural Advancement?
5: Sure. Ashraf, we represent thousands upon thousands of people living on farms, particularly commercial farms across the country. There is the Land Reform Labor Tenants Act of 1996 talks to a grouping of citizens in this country, labor tenants, who are on the land, who have been on the land for generations, supplying labor to commercial, in the main, white commercial farmers during apartheid, and it spilled over to the democratic era. Those groupings were afforded by Chapter 3 of the Labor Tenants Act to lodge claims for the land that they had been using throughout that relationship with landowners as labor tenants. Now, what we have done for years during the debate on expropriation without compensation, we've made representations to the African National Congress. In many platforms, we've made the argument that these groupings, labor tenants and farm dwellers, who continue to occupy the land they have for generations, but live on property owned by another, we have argued that that is a situation that is ripe for expropriation, meaning that that land, if the landowner is unwilling to sell that land in under the willing buyer, willing seller arrangement, that is ripe for expropriation because... and then extension to that, there are even cases where expropriation without compensation is ripe in those scenarios. But we do admit that it must be on a case-by-case basis where you can arrive at expropriation without compensation. But the bottom line is that since this land has been occupied, used by these families on farms over generations, we argue that commercial farmers and owners of land derived and continue to derive no economic benefits from this land, and therefore this land should be transferred. And in cases where there are disputes and owners are not willing to sell to the state, then they must be expropriated and transferred to these farm dwellers and labor tenants.
1: And when you say they're not willing to sell, I mean, there could be many different reasons for that. And as you said, you have to look at it on a case-by-case basis. So when would their unwillingness to sell still be seen as just, you know, versus an injustice?
5: Yes. Ashraf, I hope that we are all aware that land reform is considered public interest. And the Constitution talks about expropriation in the public interest for land reform purposes. And therefore, it is exactly those situations where there is an unwilling seller, therefore blocking the intentions of the constitution of redress, of ensuring that those that lost land due to apartheid legislation, policies, and are able to get that land back through current statutes and policies. So in situations where there is a landowner who's unwilling, therefore blocking the intentions of the constitution to advance land reform, it would be in that case that we would encourage the state to then expropriate to ensure that those communities, families, individuals who are blocked from receiving land through land reform are able to benefit. Expropriation, Ashraf, is not a new thing. Expropriation happens regularly. It's just that we have not seen it used by the Land Reform and Rural Development Department. But Department of Transport expropriates quite frequently. When something is for public interest, when they are building a road of national interest, they are able to, where they are unwilling sellers of properties, where that route is planned, they are able to expropriate those properties. In lay terms, they force those unwilling buyers to sell the property to the state and pay them just an equitable compensation.
1: How? So therefore, you know, and you're quite right about saying it's an ongoing debate. So right now, I mean, you are defending a position, challenging what the DA, AfriForum, and Institute of Race Relations position is, right? Where do you think this will all end? Because, you know, I look at it now, it's a conversation and debate we've been having for years, and there appears to be no genuine end in sight for such an important issue.
5: Ashraf, we are very confident that the Western Cape High Court will reject the submissions by AfriForum, the Democratic Alliance, and the Institution for Race Relations. We are confident that they will support our submissions and render the provisions of the relevant provisions of the Expropriation Act to be constitutional. Where there must be corrections made, like issues of public consultation, we've seen in cases like La Mosa, where the Constitutional Court was able to give Parliament 2 years to correct that public participation process. So even if the court finds there was an issue with the NCOP, that can be corrected. But it does not mean the Act itself in its entirety must be rendered unconstitutional. Mm-hmm. We are confident, but even in the unlikely situation where we are unsuccessful, obviously we would then appeal. And if we are successful, we also expect the Democratic Alliance and AfriForum to appeal to a higher court, which would then be the Supreme Court of Appeal and eventually the Constitutional Court. But that we would welcome, because finally what we do want is the apex court, which is the Constitutional Court, to make a determination so that there can be no further appeal. And as I say, that there is absolutely nothing wrong with Section 12 and 3-4 that AfriForum is complaining about. And why, Ashraf, I am so confident is because the provisions that they complain about in this statute are already there in Section 25(3) of the Constitution.
1: Okay.
5: So we can't argue with the Constitution, but we can argue on this statute. But they are arguing on something that already exists.
1: And the argument is, you may think, why are they still arguing the point? But anyway, I leave it open to the public to join in as part of the Pulse community. C.R. Sithole, the Association for Rural Advancement Strategy Manager, thanks for your time and thanks for joining us here on the National Pulse. So to confirm, that's the association I've just read out, they are they're opposing this challenge made by the DA, AfriForum, and the Institute of Race Relations regarding the Expropriation Act. Where do you sit in on this one here? Welcome to the National Pulse.
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7: Cape Town's Adrian Sanchez puts his interim belt on the line against the man determined to fulfill his family's legacy, Durban's Bradley Swanepoel. 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
11: Ashraf Garda on the National Pulse.
1: Well, I certainly expect you to react, to respond to the conversation I've just had. By the way, later on, we'll be chatting about another issue regarding Outer, who are seeking an urgent interdict to stop the rollout of the new auto system in which car owners with unpaid traffic infringements will face blocked licenses or even car sales or transfers. So we'll talk about that later on. In Bwana, in the meantime, let's get to your thoughts on the DA case. Hi.
12: Hi, good afternoon.
1: Good afternoon, right? What's your point?
12: Yeah, you see, this is a double standard of DA and AfroForum. They know very well that this land they want to defend on, they took it. How did they took it out from the black people? And to make a matter worse, city of Cape Town returned 900 million back to treasury, the money that was supposed to be for the housing. People in Danun, in Kailisha, in Nyanga, Langa, they living like, I can't mention it here in this radio, and they living under the electrical power. And the city of DA is busy retaining the money and taking the same government of majority to court. This is very, very, very bad.
1: Okay, so you are not happy with that, but is it a lot deeper than that? I mean, I welcome further thoughts on that. Perhaps it is a good question. I mean, the whole issue about expropriation as an act, why has it not been like fundamentally resolved since day one? I think it's a question worth asking, isn't it? Okay, let's move on to other issues in the meantime. Princess Itumeleng Mwerani, who's a member of the Bapo Ba Mogale royal family, apologized to President Ramaphosa after a dramatic confrontation of the weekend. Well, what happened? The ANC campaigners, in this case, visited the royal house in Bapong, outside Brits, and Princess Mwerani then spoke to Elvis Presley on the First Take show this morning about the royal family's long-running succession dispute.
13: I think the problem started with the Advocates Evaluation Commission, because in our submission, we went far beyond our claim of the chieftaincy. We demanded accountability for the theft and looting of hundreds of millions of rands of the community's D account, of which the Northwest Provincial Government is a custodian. We then made separate submissions to inquiries established by both the Maape Maloyi administration and the Mokosi administration, of which, despite several assurances from both to put this matter to bed, there have been no responses since and no release of any report. The impact that this has had on the community is a total collapse of service delivery, and this leadership vacuum has created an opening for the illegal mining that you have seen that is thriving in the area.
14: Now, over the weekend, you accused the government of failing to intervene for years in the Bapo Ba Mogale chieftaincy dispute. What commitments, if any, did the president and the deputy minister make to resolve the dispute? And have you seen any follow-through from the presidency or the Northwest Premier's office in this respect?
13: After that we had a meeting with the deputy minister in the presidency, in Shauli. She made a commitment to urgently convene a meeting with ourselves and the premier and the MEC of Traditional Affairs. It's been an eventful weekend with the you know, local government elections campaign and their voter registration drive. So I think it would not be fair to expect some follow through as yet.
14: Mm.
13: But later today, we will be reaching out and finalizing that matter. Mm. And the issues that we will be discussing is the reality that Bapong does not have legitimate leadership right now since the death of Bob Mokgali. And we'll also be highlighting all the steps we've taken to have this remedied. And fortunately for us, the presidency does have an extensive paper trail of our efforts.
14: Mm. What is the basis of the Morwani family's claim to the Bapoba Mokgali throne, and how do you respond to the opposing claims within the royal house from a customary law perspective?
13: We have a solid claim. We detailed our lineage from the first Bapo king, Khosi Lotsane, all the way to Khosi Moerane and his grandson, Mokgali Mokgali, who, by the way, is a Moerane commission. We then also demonstrated how our lineage was distorted through colonial interference and later by the Botswana government. And now our opposition, on the other hand, just manufactured by politicians and officials who need a pliable chief to facilitate access to the community's coffers. And if the Northwest Provincial Government is so confident that Andrew Mokgali is the legitimate chief, then they need to tell us why has his recognition been such a hot potato that has passed from Job Mokgoro to then Bushi Maape, the late, then to Nono Maloyi, and now Lazarus Mokgosi, unverified. And today, there's still no traditional council under him. So I think that should tell you everything you need to know.
1: Okay, so that's the one thing. There's more comment. In fact, there's another. We'll get some of your questions. Hi, Ashraf, the question, do those Labour tenants want those farms? And how are those farms that were given to blacks or so-called emerging farmers from Mapale? I'm not too sure if I get what you're trying to say, but maybe somebody else understands it better. There's another, Ashraf, when you look at the conditions of the once great Zebedele citrus farm today. Heaven help our country when land is taken over by those who have no idea how to farm from those who do. Lynn in Kimberley, I expect we'll get a reaction from that too. In Bawana, in Mahikeng, go for it. Okay. No, in fact, we'll pick out some other WhatsApp comments as well. And you can give me your thoughts on that too. But just by the way, for you, any of the bigger issues that have emerged for you over the weekend, specifically if you want to add your thoughts regarding the chat I had with Siya Sithole and their position, the Association for Rural Advancement, their thoughts regarding the DA, AfriForum, and the Institute for Race Relations challenging the Expropriation Act today in the Western Cape High Court. You may want to just add your thoughts on that, but any other issue that for you moves the national pulse. We'll chat about the goings-on in, Morocco, Spain. And that comes up shortly as well. We'll chat to Zenit Adam about that too. There's more. Ashraf, people must remember that currently the majority of black people are not interested in land as a means of business, but many want to build shacks for the illegal immigrants. I'm not too sure if I can get what you're trying to say. You see, those are like sweeping statements, TG. Look, the current issue can't be resolved by the current law, and what the populace in the ANC must do is just admit that after 1994, through its promises for better life, many people left their land to the City of Gold and the Western Cape. Now, large hectares of land are staying fallow back in their former parents' homesteads, and we must remember the shenanigans in Zimbabwe where people took the land from white farmers, but today they are scattered around the world despite having the land, and people must be careful, TG. You know, I must say, TG, I'm battling to understand what you're really trying to say, because I get a sense you're trying to say 3-4 things in one sentence. It's a bit confusing. I think I know, but I'm not absolutely clear. All right, 3:30, here's the news headlines with Jwalani Tulo Nwepe.
15: Thanks, Ashraf. Good afternoon. Making headlines, Cape Town Mayor Jordan Hill Lewis has formally declared an intergovernmental dispute with Acting Police Minister Feroz Khan linked to the devolution of policing powers. The Human Rights Commission has released a scathing report into failing wastewater infrastructure in selected areas of Buffalo City, Nelson Mandela Bay and Coga municipalities in the Eastern Cape. And finally, the IEC has urged citizens who were unable to visit their registration stations this past voter registration weekend to make use of their online platform before the proclamation is published on Friday. I will have details on these and other stories at 4 o'clock.
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1: Right, Stewie, so we had the PSL season kicking off on the weekend. It's now back already to the MTN 8 draw.
4: Absolutely. A very good afternoon to you, Ashraf, and our listeners. Well, the Premier Soccer League has confirmed the fixtures for this weekend's MTN 8 quarterfinals. Defending champions Orlando Pirates will kick off the action on Saturday when they host Durban City in Soweto, and that will be at 3 p.m. Pirates are chasing a record fifth straight MTN 8 title. Also on Saturday, Mamelodi Sundowns welcome Polokwane City in their first competitive match of the new season, with that one at 6 p.m. On Sunday, AmaZulu face Skukuni United to complete the quarterfinal lineup, and that one is at 3 p.m. But also just later, actually, Kaizer Chiefs taking on Golden Arrows after a winning start to their league campaign at 6 p.m., and that one completes the quarterfinal lineup. Meanwhile, Richards Bay FC have confirmed that the PSL has suspended matches at the Umhlatuze Stadium for 4 weeks after a PSL inspection conducted at the venue last week. The suspension will begin on the 13th of August, and Richards Bay will now have to find another stadium for the home matches, while fellow tenant Milford FC could also be forced to play their home game at a different venue. Elsewhere, the English Football Association has decided to withdraw its support for FIFA President Gianni Infantino. They're actually planning to send him a letter to withdraw their support. The decision follows criticism of a failed plan to sell stakes in FIFA competitions to private investors. UEFA is also threatening legal action, while the Football Association of Wales has also pulled its support. Infantino is actually expected to seek a fourth and final term as FIFA president in March next year, but he will need the backing of at least 106 of FIFA.

0: race. Meanwhile, Athletics SA has also controlled the broadcast rights to the race, with Leather saying that they were worth more than 5 million rand a year. And he says that members want more of the race's income, including broadcast revenue, to be used for social development. In terms of cricket, Zimbabwe cricket legend Hamilton Masakaza says that the 2027 ICC Cricket World Cup will help enhance the tourism in the country, especially in the Victoria Falls, which will have a brand new stadium in the competition. Zimbabwe will provide 3 of the 12 venues for the tournament, including the established ones in Bulawayo and Harare. And Masakaze, who boasts over 5,000 runs in 209 ODI matches for his country, believes that tourists will be treated to a wonderful experience.
1: Oh yeah, obviously Bulawayo and Harare, they're very established. What they bring in terms of the fans and in terms of the atmosphere, it's really something to watch a game in Zimbabwe, and it's a full house and the crowd is pumping. It's really one of the most exciting experiences that I've witnessed, both as a player and as an administrator. And obviously Victoria Falls, very exciting in its own right. It's going to be a new venue, but what it brings to the region in terms of sports tourism, I mean, Victoria Falls is one of the most iconic and best places to visit. And then now to add the sport aspect to it as well, to that tourism that we have there, is going to be really exciting for the country.
0: In netball, South Africa's Spar Proteas ended the Commonwealth Games campaign in Glasgow with a 62-54 win over Uganda to secure 5th place overall. It marks an improvement on their 6th place finish at Birmingham in 2022, though the team fell short of their podium ambitions after defeats to Australia and England in the group stage. And coach Jenny van Dijk has praised her side's resilience, saying that the squad showed braveness and a fearless approach despite a grueling schedule. Well, that's it from my side for now. I'll have more in the next hour. Ashraf, you must have definitely enjoyed your weekend with Paddle.
2: Can we talk about that in the next hour? 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All right?
0: All righty.
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3: 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The conversation. 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
9: Hello. Good morning, Mr. Raphael. A very, very happy 100th birthday to you. 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Fanny, will you tell us about yourself a little bit, when you came to South Africa and what you did?
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2: Right, so you know, I mean, we chatted on it about it on Friday. I just mentioned it That story about, you know, what seemed like hundreds

0: and maybe thousands, and some talk about 10, 20,000 people who are Moroccans. And the first story is these are migrants trying to get to Europe, and then they're getting to Spain in particular. Then you find out, in fact, no, it's an enclave of Spain called Ceuta, and that enclave is actually on African land. It's on the continent, but a small little piece that has been governed by Spain, and that's just another example of the anomalies we have in our world. So that's the one part of it. And then we don't really know. The other one is like, why were they all going in the hundreds or thousands, some of them swimming? About 67 people died. And then others were saying they've been set up. One is because there was a call out to say that Spain is going to be very lenient if you get to Ceuta and therefore then can get to mainland Spain. The other is the greater story, which was that being set up because the plan is to undermine the Spaniards because of their position regarding Israel and the ICJ and Trump's pronouncements about them. If you are confused, well, understandably, I'd be confused as well. Well, let's try and get some clarity with Zeenat Adam, who, as you know, is a former diplomat and an independent international relations strategist. Zeenat, as always, appreciate you engaging us on the National Pulse.
1: And good afternoon to your listeners. If you think you're confused and I'm going to clarify things, I'm not so sure I'm here to do that. But let's have a chat
0: about it. Of course. Well, there just seems to be that things are very, very muddy. So what do we know besides the obvious thing of, you know, what seemed like maybe 1,000, but some are even saying 20,000, essentially Moroccans, not exclusively so, going to this place called Ceuta? What do we know beyond that?
1: So Ceuta, or as the local Moroccans would call it, is Ceuta, has been an enclave, as you've said, of Spain, where they haven't left. It's still on the African continent. And there are two areas, Melilla and Ceuta, that are considered part of Spanish territory. And these are disputed by Morocco. It's not unusual to find alongside this border African migrants who are trying to cross over. And we've seen that multiple times in the past. They actually camp out near the fencing area, but not in the numbers that we've seen in the last few days. Previously, in 2021 to 2022, Morocco seemed to also utilize this as a pressure valve. They wanted to put some pressure onto Spain for a dispute that they were having over the status of Western Sahara, and they allowed 10,000 people to cross over. But this particular crossing that happened over this weekend was up to 60,000 that crossed by trucks and by sea. So it seemed extremely coordinated. It's not as you would normally see, just a few hundred people trying to cross over. This was in the tens of thousands. And the idea of crossing by sea was very interesting because very recently Spain amended its laws that says it would be much more difficult to deport any migrants who arrive by sea. Now, Ceuta is governed slightly differently from mainland Spain, but some of those laws that they have amended would still apply here. The question is, who was putting these men into trucks and bringing them in? And they're young boys and young men economic migrants. So it was quite an interesting movement. And what we've heard from some of them in the reports that I've seen is that they were sent messages to say the border has been opened and that people are able to cross over and didn't think that they were coming across illegally.
0: Okay, and in doing so, I mean, if they get to, as you call it, Ceuta, which let's call it now part of Spain, that would then give them entree into the bigger prize, which is Spain as in mainland Europe, right? But you think, therefore, somebody has been involved in mischief making here?
1: It does appear that there is a hand behind this, especially to coordinate the numbers of people that have come in. Because if it was just a few hundred, we would have accepted it that this is a normal economic migrants wanting to go across. But 60,000, it's unbelievable. And there has to have been something that took place. In addition to that, Ashraf, what we've also found is that Morocco hasn't been very happy with a deal that was struck not too long ago between Algeria and Spain. Now, you know, they have a rivalry with their neighbors, Algeria. Algeria and Spain have just cut a deal on energy, and that's really not favorable to the Moroccans. So there's a question mark around that, whether this is also a means to destabilize this issue. But apart from that, I've been looking at some of the reporting, and something that's come up very interestingly is the role of the United States and the role of Israel behind all of this. Now, not too long ago, I think it was in April, that Marco Rubio had begun talking about the status of Ceuta and Melilla and actually campaigning for recognition of this to be given over to Morocco. And besides him, there was a think tank from Washington that issued a report earlier this year also raising the question of these two territories. Now, we wonder why it's suddenly that these territories are out in the news and within the spotlight of Washington. And it seems that this arose out of discussions related to the Abraham Accords. And we know that Morocco has signed the Abraham Accords. They are in full recognition of Israel, and they've actually entered into an arms trade agreement between Israel and Morocco. And part of that is that they have also requested the recognition of their settlement over Western Sahara, and they wanted recognition of Melilla and Ceuta as their territories as well. So it seems that this has been in the play. Now, we've heard from Israeli news, and they have also cottoned into this, is that there's been a significant and advanced influence by Tel Aviv over this region, and that there is an adversarial position that was expressed by Netanyahu about Spain's policy in recognition of the Palestinian state and in support of the Palestinians during the genocide. So there is a question mark as to whether Israel has a hand in this.
0: So, I mean, so let's just recap. Yes, I mean, I saw the visuals and they were massive. Typically, migrants would, you know, have, coming with their luggage, so to speak, whatever it is. I mean, many of them just came in their bathing costumes. I saw that, which means it's not the typical migrant. Okay, now you're saying somebody aided them. The sheer numbers and seeing the Moroccan police allowing them through suggested that the Moroccans may have aided them. The second point that you made about Israel and maybe Donald Trump trying to upstage Spain, I mean, is that likely to happen? I mean, it sounds far-fetched. Everything sounds very disconnected, like a puzzle we're trying to just fit into pieces here, right? What do you think is likely to happen if we follow the two scenarios, that Morocco, USA, as well as Israel are all in cahoots to try and upstage the Spaniards for whatever different reasons they may have on the one hand versus the other one, which is just simply migrants trying to get out of Morocco proper because they are economic migrants and impoverished and just trying to hang on to whatever they can do?
1: I don't know, Ashraf. You know, lately anybody who calls another person a conspiracy theorist is then proven wrong. So we have to have an open mind about these theories and about these allegations that come up and consider whether there may actually be some truth to it and, you know, the kind of third force there would be. One of the other things that I think we need to be watchful of, and when it comes to the issue of migrants, is that the European states immediately, especially fueled by their right-wing movements, have been vociferously campaigning against migration. And now they're calling for the suspension of Spain from the Schengen system in the last 24 hours. So there's an emergency meeting that's being called, and they're already isolating Spain from that. And these raise many, many questions about whether any country that seems to go against the grain in their political ideology and in their foreign policy, do they become a target when it comes to, or are they then brought into a light where the countries that want to have things a certain way and want to have a world order in a certain direction are dissatisfied with it and they will try and isolate them? So those raise a number of questions. On the issue of the migrants from Morocco, I saw a number of them saying we will voluntarily go back home because it isn't worth us losing our lives. And we know that at least 80 have been killed already.
0: And I understand many have gone back home or voluntarily home or already. Been sent back home. Do you know the difference?
1: From what I saw, it was voluntary repatriation and they were choosing to go back home. One of them, I remember being interviewed on one of the independent media and actually said, I'm not willing to put my life at risk for the potential of being able to go across to Europe and not having a guarantee of work.
0: And just lastly, yes, in this maze, right, what's the one thing you'll be looking for next?
1: I think that, you know, we're having a world movement against migration and immigration. We're seeing that here in South Africa as well. And the idea of the nation state and the borders being re-entrenched is becoming a very difficult issue. And I think we have to look at it from a human perspective as well. Whether that kind of sticking in to the colonial borders is really going to be helpful for us in the long run. Again, here we're looking at North Africa, we're looking at colonial borders. How do we address these issues, but in a humane way and in a way that people's rights are guaranteed and they're not treated in a way where they are, you know, being harmed in the process? So I think these are questions that don't only affect Morocco, Spain at this stage, but it's a question that is going across the entire world. South Africa is not immune to it, and neither is Europe. These questions are arising, but do we allow the right wing to lead on that?
0: And some may have a separate question about who is the right wing. Anyway, another conversation for another time. Zinat Adam, former diplomat and independent international relations strategist. Much appreciate your insights here on today's show here at the National Pulse. In terms of what's happened next around, you know, Spain, Morocco, this enclave, this Spanish enclave of Ceuta. I wonder, it is the most dramatic. Have you seen the images, and what do you make of that? And are there any lessons we can draw on from our experiences that we're currently having here in South Africa? This is the National Pulse.
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3: The conversations continued, and in 1995, a new SAFM emerged. A new country, a new voice, a new chapter. This August, SAFM looks back at the journey that brought us here. The voices, the moments, the people, the history. 90 years of conversation, a nation story. Our shared future. 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SAFM, the conversation continues. Every generation has a story. Every generation has questions. Every generation has a voice. For 90 years, SAFM has been part of the conversation. This August, we listen back to the voices that brought us here. We celebrate the people who shaped our journey, and we listen for the voices that will shape what comes next, including the launch of a new annual SAFM property. This Women's Month, we are in search of an SAFM woman. Four extraordinary women, four extraordinary journeys. One question. What does it mean to be an SAFM woman? SAFM 90 years. Women, a new voice. 90 years of conversation. A nation story. Our shared future. From 1 August, SAFM.
0: So I suppose two questions coming out of that, isn't it? What does it mean to be an SAFM woman? What is an SAFM woman? And then what does SAFM mean? Meaning, when we say SAFM, why is it called SAFM? Why is it not called something else? Why SAFM? 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
3: Ashraf Garda on the National Pulse.
0: Yeah, we'll connect with OUTsa just now about them. They're wanting the High Court to put the brakes on the new traffic fine system. They believe it denies you the right to even sell your car if you haven't paid your traffic fine. Something along that line. That should irk you, won't it? In the meantime, what about this? South African households are now under growing financial pressure, with many working people relying on debt just to cover everyday essentials like food, electricity and existing loans. Now, that's not new, isn't it? This issue of the cycle of debt that many people live in right now. The big questions then is how does that impact on us and what do we do next around it? Professor Conrad Beyers is the head of the Department of Actuarial Science at the University of Pretoria. Prof. Beyers, thanks for joining us on the National Pulse.
4: Thank you. Good afternoon.
0: Thank you. So, I mean, you have some thoughts on what we talk about, a household debt trap. But I'm going to suggest that it's not like it's becoming even increasingly worse off. I'm saying this perpetual debt trap has been going on for years and years and years. There's nothing new here.
4: Yeah, well, what we are saying, the new report that came out, is that it is getting worse. And what we also start to see is, for a very long time, I would say this so-called debt trap, where people cannot get out of debt. They are, let's say, perpetually, forever, in a state of debt, where I would say healthy banking has an end date to your indebtedness so that you can be financially healthy. But it seems that the debt trap situation is creeping not beyond only the poor communities, where it's, of course, the worst, but also we are seeing in middle class and even higher up the chain, people are getting into significant distress. And that is a bit of a new situation, where there might be a significant risk that if we continue in this situation, not far from now, there might be a breaking point where a large part of the population is in, let's say, devastatingly financial distress. Hmm. And what the argument I'm making is here, banks, of course, they cannot solve the whole economy and all the problems that we have, but they should think very carefully, because to say it simply, if us as customers go down financially, they also go down. So I think they need to think a little bit more about the long term.
0: But interesting, I mean, your piece, it talks about we are sliding into a household debt crisis. Now, let me ask you this. I mean, are we sliding into a household debt crisis, or are we already in a household debt crisis?
4: So currently there is a combination of things. Of course, there's inflation and slow growth and everything. So yes, we are sliding. Our salaries are growing slower than inflation, and prices are growing. So yes, we are getting in trouble over time. So we need to, yes, so the word sliding is, yes, it is gradual, but at some point there could be a critical point where things go bad. Mm. And the banking sector, of course, together with the government, but I'm saying that we should not wait for government, should think about this and think about how are we going to address these points.
0: Okay, and I mean, in terms of the reference point, which is your All Mutual Savings and Investment Monitor of 2026, I mean, what do the numbers say? What does the data tell us in terms of when you talk about sliding into debt or poverty? Share those numbers with us.
4: Yeah, so some numbers say that roughly 40% of South Africans currently have trouble repaying their debt. As you mentioned in the beginning, really a terrible situation is when I need to take out debt to cover my monthly expenses. And even worse, When I need to take out a loan or a credit card or a new extra card or whatever they advertise to me to cover my existing debt. And that is a very unhealthy situation. So that is something that is not sustainable. And as I mentioned, the banking sector should think about how do we get out of this cycle. We should think about ways for customers, some ways out of the debt situation. And there are, of course, examples internationally and so on where people also thought about similar situations and which we can consider together with the banking sector.
0: So how do we get out of it? I mean, you have any thoughts on that?
4: Well, initial thoughts is, of course, banks have a lot of information. They can see you and I. When we get in trouble, there's a missed salary payment or a wage payment. There's here and there an emerging debit order that doesn't go through. And there are signs of distress that banks have access to. They can identify distress quite early, start to talk to the household, talk to them as humans, not just as a failed loan. Make plans to get out of it, maybe give a bit of leeway for a temporary leeway until things get easier. So I'm just saying one thing that we can do is let's create some way out for distressed families, because none of us, the banking sector, of course, and us as well, cannot afford to just let it go on like this.
0: No.
4: And then something else that banking sector should do is think a little bit more in the long term. Healthy banking is a part of that. Of course, we provide people with credit like they do now, but a very important part of banking is to help grow, create wealth, and don't let the so-called short-termism be the dominant way in how we view debt. We should view customers, the normal customers, as opportunities to be financially healthy, but currently we are targeting them in a difficult economic situation for more debt.
0: And that's where we shall leave it. Professor Conrad Beyers, the head of the Department of Actuarial Science at the University of Pretoria, has put together a piece about this, the debt cycle we're in, and how do we get out of that cycle. I mean, does anybody truly know? How do you work our country out of, and the people, out of a debt cycle? Let's get the news now. It's 4 o'clock. Here's Jwalani Tulo in Wepe.
10: Top stories: Asawa. Cape Town Mayor declares a dispute with the acting police minister and a scathing report into failing wastewater infrastructure in parts of the Eastern Cape. Good afternoon. Cape Town Mayor Jordan Hill Lewis has formally declared an intergovernmental dispute with acting police minister Feroz Kachalia, linked to the devolution of policing powers. The announcement was made in Bishop Levi's on the Cape Flats today. Shamila Fisher reports.
11: Hill Lewis has continuously pushed for policing devolution to allow Metro Police to investigate crimes. This is in a bid to combat high rates of violent crime in the city. He says despite continuous engagements with various police ministers, the status quo remains. He says the recently tabled SAPS amendment bill contains no changes to the section that would have given Metros meaningful investigative powers, and therefore they've decided to declare the dispute today. Shamila Fisher, SABC News, Cape Town.
10: The Human Rights Commission, HRC, has released a scathing report into failing wastewater infrastructure in selected areas of Buffalo City, Nelson Mandela Bay and Coga municipalities in the Eastern Cape. The contamination of rivers, estuaries and coastal waters are also being included in the report. The HRC says sewage pollution poses a serious risk to public health, the environment and residents' constitutional rights. According to the report, the worst affected municipality is Buffalo City, as West Bank produced the most severe result. It recorded E. coli of 616,000 per 100 milliliters and near total oxygen depletion. Provincial HRC head is Dr. Aileen Carter.
12: We are of the view that municipalities cannot answer this through plans or infrastructure announcements anymore while these polluted water continues to reach our rivers and beaches. But we have also now been calling on the Department of Water and Sanitation, as well as Environmental Affairs, to perhaps consider enforcement directives and, where the evidence supports it, a criminal prosecution.
10: The IEC has urged citizens who were unable to visit their registration stations this past voter registration weekend to make use of the online platform before the proclamation is published on Friday. The Cooperative Governance Department will publish the proclamation of the local government elections in the Government Gazette this Friday. This will allow the IEC to set the opening and closing dates for parties to submit their candidate lists. Briefing the media in Centurion, Chief Electoral Officer Simon Mabolo says over 1.7 million people interacted with the IEC this past weekend.
13: The Commission advises eligible voters who are unable to visit a registration station during this weekend to make use of the online voter registration portal before proclamation on Friday, 7th August 2026. To maximize the remaining registration period, the Commission is expanding the online registration modality to make it even more accessible and convenient.
10: The fire that broke out yesterday afternoon on Table Mountain has been contained. Firefighters worked throughout the night to bring the blaze under control. The cause of the fire is undetermined at this stage and is being investigated. No injuries or damage to property have been reported and no evacuations were required. Park management for Table Mountain National Park, Megan Taplin, says a small team of firefighters are still on the scene to monitor for flare-ups.
14: We will keep our firefighters on the line, making sure that they're attending to all these hotspots and any possible flare-ups. Our mop-up operations usually happen over 2 or 3 days after the active fire. And, of course, our hiking trails are still closed at the moment, so people should just keep that in mind. All the hiking trails from Turf Corner to Clattercliff Gorge, both above the contour path and below the contour path, are closed.
10: U.S. President Donald Trump says he will hold off a military strike against Iran if a deal is reached quickly to curb Tehran's nuclear program and reopen the Strait of Hormuz. But Iran says it's not negotiating with Washington. Yesterday, the Iranian Foreign Minister Abbas Araghchi said negotiations between Iran and Oman over the management of the Strait of Hormuz are nearing completion, but Khaled Pele reports.
15: Trump says his administration has agreed to suspend military action after Iran and other Middle East countries requested time to finalize a deal. He says the agreement must include the full reopening of the Strait of Hormuz and an end to Iran's nuclear program. But Tehran says there are no talks with Washington. Iran says negotiations are only taking place with Oman on measures to ensure safe shipping through the Strait of Hormuz, adding that broader security issues still need to be resolved before the vital waterway can fully reopen. I'm Batali Pillar, SABC News.
10: Recapping the top story, the Sawai Cape Town Mayor Jordan Hill Lewis has formally declared an intergovernmental dispute with Acting Police Minister Feroz Kachalia linked to the devolution of policing powers. The announcement was made in Bishop Levy's on the Cape Flats today. For SAFM News, I'm Jolani Tulo Wepe.
16: In sports, the Sawa Buckwoman A squad set for Brazil tour and Mabaza signs for Maghreb Fez. More details at 4:30.
17: SAFM, guiding you through the rush hour traffic.
18: Good afternoon. Some heavy traffic getting out of Joburg, heading up towards Midrand today. There are some roadworks around about Buccleuch Interchange. The Mike 1 North is really under pressure from Melrose all the way up through Sandton and in towards that sort of Woodmead exit, if you like. That's where the worst of it is. A couple of breakdowns on the M1 South as well. That is jam-packed today from Allendale coming south along the highway in towards the Buccleuch Interchange. And there is a crash scene. It's on the R24 out before you split to the airport. So N12 before you split to the airport onto the R24, if you like. So getting up and getting through Galooly's interchange out towards the split is starting to backlog as well. Durban, the M7, heading into Pinetown, slow moving traffic on towards the N3. So from Hunts Detman, outbound towards the N3, that is a little bit slower than you'd like. Breakdown, N2 South, just after Umgeta Road. So traffic starting to just slow down as you run through from Inunder Road into that one. And Cape Town today, we had a closure of the N2 inbound a while ago at Baden Powell Drive. It's still with us. The a truck crash. A truck is overturned just after Baden-Powell on the N2 inbound. So the highway is closed at that Baden-Powell exit. It's quite a backlog of traffic if you're driving in from Somerset West. Big queues through Macassar in towards that one. And heading out of town after a day at work, the N2 Nelson Mandela Boulevard queued out to Hospital Bend, and beyond that right through to about Bunga Avenue in the Langa area. With your traffic updates, I'm Rob Byrne.
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0: So, what about comments on some of the issues I've raised? One, the issue about stress that Bridget raised earlier, and I asked you, have you been in a position of good stress where the stress is very linked to opportunity? For example, you're giving a talk in Parliament, you're giving a lecture, you get to address the Parliament. That's stressful. Imagine if you wanted to address Parliament with a big issue and they don't allow you to. That's a bigger stress, isn't it? That sort of thing, where stress is a very opportunity linked. I'd like to get your personal story on that one. Then the other issues we've raised, that story of Princess Itumeleng Morani apologizing, effectively, regarding apologizing to the president after that confrontation over the weekend, right? You may want to pick up on that. We've also had that chat with Zenith Adam regarding this drama that's going on between Spain and Morocco and this enclave, the Spanish enclave called Ceuta, spelt with a C-C-E-U-T-A, and the migrants from Morocco, 60,000 or odd, effectively going there for a couple of days, and the majority have headed back home. But there's so much political upheaval around that story. Then the debt trap conversation with Professor Conrad Bayes, you want to pick up on how, because I think it's an obvious thing. The question is how. How do we get ourselves out of a debt trap? Feel free to add your thoughts on that too. Next, however, let's talk to Outa about their issue regarding the RTO system. It sounds very similar, Outa and RTO, but it means very different things. And what their thoughts are and why. We'll talk about that next.
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17: 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Ashraf Garda on the National Pulse.
0: Right, I'll tell you what, some things you may think is like very highbrow and it doesn't concern you and it's high level. Other things directly impact you. This is one of them. Listen to the story. Outer are seeking an urgent interdict to stop the rollout of the new RTO system. So what we do know is that RTO, A-R-T-O, there's a new system rollout from their side, and that system includes car owners with unpaid traffic infringements facing blocked licenses, sales or transfers. Essentially what it means is if you have a license, if this thing goes through, then you can't sell your car without sorting out your license. And you can't renew, I would think. You can't sell the car when you can't transfer. And there could be a lot more around that. So why is that such a big deal, besides the inconvenience part that we're talking about? What are the legalities around that? Advocate Stefanie Fick is with me, was out as Executive Director for Accountability. Advocate Fick. Stefanie, good to chat with you once again on the National Pulse.
1: Ashraf, only a pleasure. My pleasure.
0: Much appreciated. Right. Right. Help us understand, firstly, when you say that Outer is seeking an urgent interdict, where are we regarding the new ARTO system right now?
1: So the new ARTO system has been rolled out in 62 municipalities, and I think it follows on, you know, what happened in the past. I mean, I don't know how many listeners know, but ARTO is actually very old. It's a piece of legislation that was signed in 1998 and then was rolled out the first time in Tshwane and in Joburg in 2008. So it's been a while coming, and they struggled a bit with, you know, even though it was only a pilot phase, struggled a bit. And then they made some tweaks to the legislation, and now it's that piece of legislation that was rolled out in 62 municipalities. I think the next phase means that it will be rolled out to, you know, all the municipalities nationwide. And it is an administrative process, and what they are saying is hopefully it will contribute to road safety. Now, that is debatable, and that's a topic that we can discuss, but they are hoping that this, by taking this whole process, you know, traffic fines and all of that out of the criminal justice system, it's only an administrative process, and with the demerit points, that will have some impact on driver behavior. Now, what was our concern initially was that the appeals tribunal is part of the process. So you get a traffic fine, you're not happy with the fine, you make representations to the agency, you're not happy with the feedback from the agency, then you are allowed, instead of going to court, you can then approach this appeals tribunal. And we were very worried that the appeals tribunal wasn't appointed yet. In the meantime, we did, you know, due to the untransparency of government, we found out that, yes, the appeals tribunal was apparently appointed in 2025 already, last year. So we are not proceeding with our urgent application anymore, although we will probably still look at reviewing some of the decisions that were taken, for example, with the regulations. But for now, it appears that the appeals tribunal is in place.
0: Okay, so in fact, to confirm, my initial point is an incorrect. You're not pursuing an urgent interdict, or what?
1: It's really not worth it. Our main concern was that this appeals tribunal wasn't enacted. In other words, that is in contravention of our constitution, your right to approach a court or a tribunal. But seeing that the tribunal is in fact, it is in existence. The fact that no one knows about it, that's a totally different issue. There is a tribunal.
0: And when is this tribunal going to convene?
1: Well, according to the papers, according to RTIA, which is the agency's answering affidavits, they were appointed last year already, towards the end of the year. I think they were appointed, I don't know if you can remember, in December, ARTO would have been rolled out. And they pulled that back because the municipalities weren't ready. And I think just before that, they apparently, you know, the members of the appeals tribunal were appointed.
0: All right. What are your thoughts, you know, just regarding the broader issue where ARTO then, right, has got issues with us as drivers, many of us, right? You know, not paying of fines and other offences, and then saying, hold it, you cannot actually sell or transfer your car out without paying those fines, in the same way that, you know what, a house can't be sold without paying its rates and taxes, that if they have any. Where's the difference?
1: I think that it is about if you are driving for money. In other words, like for example I can think of now, for example, a taxi that is used for public transport, is that your vehicle can incur demerit points and you as the driver can incur demerit points. And I, you know what, whether one agrees with ARTO or not, and the problem we have with ARTO is not necessarily the fact whether it's a good idea or not, it's whether government is able to do this, you know, this administrative process, making sure that everything is in place. It is about trying to change driver behavior. In other words, it's not just about the owner of the vehicle, it is also about the vehicle. So you run the risk of having double points. And then you won't be able to sell your car. So, I think they are trying to say that if you have a car as sort of an income, that you need to make sure that your car also abides by traffic.
0: Yeah. All right. Let's see how that plays out, Advocate Stefanie Fick, Auto's Executive Director for Accountability. Appreciate you engaging us here on the National Pulse. And let me welcome reaction from you. As always, reaction is important. You can call in live. You can WhatsApp us. Text or voice note. 30 seconds, please, if you are voice noting us. And then you have the third option, which is social media. On the X platform, use the hashtag The National Pulse when you post, when you tweet, but just tag SFM Radio and do tag me as well, Ashraf Gandha, so we can pick it up. And many people do that, which is really great. Okay, this is interesting. 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Are you confused?
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23: Ashraf Garda on the National Pulse.
0: Right, let's get onto this issue as well. The National Treasury wants to increase alcohol excise taxes and introduce a minimum unit price. But the proposal has sparked a fierce debate between public health advocates and the alcohol industry. So one view argues in this case that South Africa cannot continue to frame economic growth and public health as opposing goals, saying heavy drinking is costing the country far more than the industry contributes. There are different ways of looking at all of this. Let's find out more about it with David Harrison, the CEO of the DG Murray Trust. David, as always, thanks for engaging us on the National Pulse.
24: Always a pleasure. Thanks, Ashraf.
0: Thank you. Help us understand this. I mean, the broad headline point here is alcohol taxes, that means, what they call it, sin taxes, I would think, in fact, protect South Africa's health and wealth. Tell me about that.
24: Yeah, so let's start by understanding excise taxes. So excise taxes are levied to try and ensure that an industry that causes harm pays for the harm that it causes. And it's a tax on the manufacturer, which then gets passed on to onto the consumer in higher prices. But the thing is, because people are having to face higher prices, they tend to drink less of it. So that's how taxes work, to try and reduce heavy alcohol consumption. Now, the challenge we have in South Africa is that low to moderate consumption, and I'm talking about 1 to 2 drinks a day, is good for the economy. But when it gets above that, you actually start to see the harms of alcohol starting to exceed the benefits. So the costs exceed the taxes. Labor productivity losses exceed jobs. People are, tourists are deterred by crime. So the point is that not to say we don't want an alcohol industry, but we have to ensure that it is priced in a way that the economic benefit accrues to the country, to the nation, and not just to the industry itself.
0: So in this current scenario, how do you make it? I mean, we have an alcohol industry. It's huge, right? They pay taxes. They pay VAT. They employ people. You would think they're very profitable, but at the same time, and then the many stores that buy from them would, I would consider very profitable as well. The downside of that is the public social disconnect that we experience. There's just too many issues of, drunkenness on the one hand, out of hand, cars smashed up, people laying in hospital besides the other social ills as a result of that. So when you weigh up one against the other, which one is more beneficial, which one is more harmful?
24: Well, I think the point you're making is absolutely right, that alcohol does contribute to the economy. But, studies have shown that when the average consumption is more than two drinks per day, the harm you've spoken about, and that's its contribution to murders, to sexual violence, to traffic accidents, to injuries, the harm exceeds the benefit. Now, if you have a look at the excise taxes that are paid by industry at the moment, and it depends on whether you are listening to alcohol industry aligned researchers or to public health economists, but basically the industry is underpaying for the harm that it's cost, that it's causing, by between 15 and 30%. So it's not even paying for the direct harm, the healthcare costs, the policing costs, and the rest. And I'm not even talking about the indirect costs that that it causes. So the first principle is that you and I, taxpayers, should not be subsidizing the liquor industry. They must at least be offsetting the harm that they're causing.
0: Okay, and you're clear that, we are subsidizing the liquor industry.
24: Yeah, by 15 to 30%. And that's the direct costs. And I'm not even talking about the indirect costs, which is... which is where there can be room for debate, because industry estimates those costs much lower than health economists do. But in terms of direct costs, and those are fairly easy to quantify, the industry is still underpaying for the direct harm it causes.
0: Okay, how then do you propose navigating this? If we take what you're saying is correct, then clearly you want to change that. What then would you change? In the context of the National Treasury wanting to increase alcohol excise taxes?
24: Well, protect that part of the industry that is contributing to the economy, and tax that that part of the industry that's not. So the first thing is that tax should really be proportional to the liquor strength in any product. You know, at the moment we have a situation where wine is taxed very low, beer is taxed in the middle, and spirits are taxed higher, there needs to be a logic. And that logic surely is that you tax according to the alcohol concentration. So that's the first thing. Second is, as I said, make sure that in terms of harm, the industry is compensating for the harm it causes. But third, we also want to make sure that pricing actually incentivizes good behavior. So our proposal actually is to scrap the excise taxes below 2.5% alcohol content. So any product that's less than 2.5% ABV pays nothing. Incentivized by having a lower a tax for 2.5 to 3.5%, and then have a higher tax. And we've seen in countries like the UK that what that does is it results in reformulation of the beers. You see a reduction in the alcohol content of the beers, and people still buy the beers. And then to protect small producers, and here I'm talking about craft beer, I'm talking about wineries in South Africa, small wineries, let's have a 100% tax rebate for the first 100,000 litres that they produce a year, to ensure that we're protecting jobs, to ensure that we are looking after the economy. But that sort of approach would achieve a 15% reduction in pure alcohol consumption, which is what's causing harm in our country, and that will save several tens of thousands of life events that are severe or fatal every single year.
0: Okay, that's where we're going to leave it. Appreciate your time. Need I say food for thought, or should I say something else for thought? David Harrison is the CEO of the DG Murray Trust. What do you make of this conversation around, whatever it is that the alcohol industry contributes to the South African fiscus. In fact, what they take out of it in terms of direct, let's call it punishment, in terms of the costs of so many other social ills, they're not paying anywhere near that. According to David Harrison, he talks about 10-15%, maybe even more, that in fact they even need to be taxed even further to compensate for the other damage. And it could be hospitalization, car smashes, social ills that all come in with regard to the alcohol industry. You may want to give me your own thoughts on that. Right, in the meantime, there's some comments from you.
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0: Right, there's a couple of... in fact, there's a quick reaction that I'll pick up on. No, it's actually just going away. I was just going to see. There's a lot. Yeah, there's this comment on what's happened in Morocco. Here it is.
3: Hi, good afternoon. I should have my food. I saw the issue about the Moroccans crossing into Spain. For me, Ashraf, it simply underscores the need for countries to iron out their differences before those with foreign interests intervene. That's very important, Ashraf. The other issue, Ashraf, in fact, there are said to be 57 people who lost their life, which is very, very unfortunate. But the intervention by the so-called American, which is a conspiracy in any way, is very unfortunate too, because it won't help anybody, Ashraf, in this situation.
0: Well, it certainly doesn't help anybody, and you wonder what it is. But it's not just about, I mean, countries, but it also shows you the level of desperation, and it's something very topical in South Africa, what people, the lens that people are willing to go to try and, yeah, what's that phrase? Find a better life for all. 4:30, here's the news headlines.
10: Good afternoon. Making headlines, the Gauteng Department of Education has condemned the fatal shooting of an educator at the Michael Zulu Primary School in Tsakani on the East Rand. Cape Town Mayor Jordan Hill-Lewis has formally declared an intergovernmental dispute with Acting Police Minister Firoz Kachalia linked to the devolution of policing powers. The announcement was made in Bishop Levy's on the Cape Flats today, and the IEC has urged citizens who are unable to visit their registration stations this past voter registration weekend to make use of their online platform before the proclamation is published on Friday. I will have details on these and other stories at 5 o'clock.
23: SAFM, guiding you through the rush hour traffic.
18: Very good afternoon. We started mid-Rand with some quite reasonably busy conditions on the M1 South today. It's a couple of breakdowns between Allendale and Buccleuch, and traffic on the way into Joburg quite badly backed up. If you want to avoid that by taking the R101, just keep in mind there are roadworks between Allendale and Maxwell, and that's quite slow going as well. Traffic lights out while we're staying north at Main and Lachlan between Lone Hill and Kyalami. Pressure on there on that run today. And some roadworks on the Waikwan North at Woodmead. Really heavy getting up from Houghton through Melrose Sandton on your way out of Joburg towards mid-Rand this afternoon. Across into Durban we go with a breakdown. It's on the N2 South in the usual place, just after Umgena Road. So traffic coming through from Inanda Road, just after Queen Nandi Drive, actually, down through Umgena Road. All gets a bit busy. That M7Q heading into Pinetown up towards the N3 is a crash. So there is a delay from Hans Detman Highway as you line up in towards that one. Key Ridge on your way down to Durban. Well, Cliffdale, actually, between Inchunga and Cliffdale. Looks like something's probably broken down there ahead of Key Ridge. So it's very slow. And Cape Town, a major delay if you're coming into town. The N2 closed at Baden Powell Drive for truck crash recovery. The queue is enormous. It's heavy all the way back through towards Macassar. Come off at Macassar, go up to the R102 and use that as the alternative route through Croydon just to beat sitting on the highway. N2 inbound towards the closure at Baden Powell Drive. With your traffic updates, I'm Rob Byrne.
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0: Right, Jimmy, there's lots to consider, excepting, I'll talk about paddle just now. Springbok women, tell me about them.
16: Yeah, 9 capped Springbok women among 30 players in camp at Somerset West as preparations intensify for the SA Women's A Team's 2-match tour to Brazil later this month. The group includes Lachelle Hanekom returning from injury and Mary Zulu, while several junior Springbok women have also been called up. The squad will face the Bulls Daisies in a warm-up before departing for Brazil on the 20th of August. Matches against the hosts are set for the 24th and 29th 29th of August in Brasilia and Sao Paulo. And the Academy program is designed to sharpen depth and also to keep players connected to the wider national setup. In terms of football, Tsogafatso Mabaso has signed a 3-year contract with Moroccan champions Maghreb Fez, becoming the club's first player from South Africa. Mabaso leaves Orlando Pirates having scored 74 goals in 249 appearances after a loan spell at Stellenbosch FC. Meanwhile, Kaizer Chiefs coach Fernando de Cruz says he believes that his players are starting to understand and like his game model after two consecutive wins, including last week's Toyota Cup and also their opening game of the Betway Premiership. Chiefs brushed aside newly promoted Kruger United, beating them

0: against Durban City in Soweto on Saturday at 3 p.m. Later that evening, Mamelodi Sundowns host Polokwane City at Lucas Moripe Stadium in their first competitive outing of the season. On Sunday, Kaizer Chiefs begin their hunt for a first MTN 8 crown since 2014 when they face Golden Arrows at FNB Stadium, while AmaZulu welcomes Kukuni United at Chatsworth. Remember that Pirates are chasing a record fifth successive title in the top eight competition. In cricket, West Indies reached 239 for 5 at stumps in a rainhead opening day of the second test against Pakistan in Trinidad. Justin Greaves is unbeaten on 64 alongside Roston Chase on 36, with the pair adding 66 for a sixth wicket. Opener Brandon King struck 46 and says that the side is well paced to post a big first innings total, urging Greaves and Chase to push on to hundreds. Pakistan handed a debut to 20-year-old Ubaid Shah, who took one wicket but proved expensive, while former captain Shan Masood missed out after injury his finger in the first test. That's it from my side for now. Ashraf, though, before I go, let's talk about paddle this past weekend. One, how was the attendance, and how was the quality of the players? Obviously, you guys were watching international players towards the final of this weekend's competition.
1: Yeah, so I mean, to break it down into three parts, the attendance, you know, it's a whole week, right? So the attendance for the early days, predictably, I was not there, predictably not very high, completely expected. Then comes quarterfinal, semifinal, final, which is Friday, Saturday, Sunday. I think quarterfinal probably went to like 1,000 people at this indoor arena, 4,500 on the 4,500 on the Saturday, and then Sunday the final 6,500 people, which I think is actually phenomenal. Think about it. You know, the sport's only 3 years in this country, 3 years plus. That's it, yeah. Right? So tremendous crowd actually, and huge interest. And what is very interesting is the younger people watching. They know these players. You know, the way you talk about, I don't know, Ronaldo and Pelé, for example. Yeah. I mean, these kids, they know who's Galan. They know who's Chingoto. They would talk about them as like, that's their heroes, right? So that's tremendous, right? Now, I already touched on the huge divide between South Africa and the rest of the world, mainly Spain and Argentina. So we know there's a big gap. I don't think that's the issue. The issue here is that in just over 3 years, South Africa has been able to host the Premier Padel P1, which is one of the big events on the world circuit, and host it successfully, and certainly had tremendous crowds over the weekend, right? And what it suggests, there's sufficient interest, both from a spectator point, from a player point, but also from business sponsorship, to invest further in the industry of padel in our country. Because if we ever thought it's a fleeting moment, it's not.
0: Well, we're looking forward to the next tournament.
1: Absolutely. And just a last point, you did ask about the players. I mean, the standard was just incredible. It finally went, both the men's and the women's finals went to a tiebreaker. And in terms of the men's ones, I mean, finally went to Ale Galan and Federico Chingoko. And just to tell you, Galan is like the legend, the aristocrat, right? Chingoko is the younger guy coming in, 6 foot tall. He just came across to me as an unstoppable force. So it was, you just look in, you look in absolute awe. What a privilege to have them in our country and to just be inspired. And I think the big final takeout is this to me. Forget about you and I. Somebody, a 10-year-old lighty listening in or watching them will say, I want to be them. And actually, they may end up being them in 10 years' time. That's what you want.
0: Absolutely.
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3: For 90 years, South Africa has changed. Governments have changed. Generations have changed. Technology has changed. But through it all, one thing has remained. The conversation. from the voices of yesterday.
4: This morning to me, while it took 8 to 10.

0: But the Big Easy finally did it. South Africa's Ernie Els finally recorded his first win.
1: And it's just a month and a half until the start of the World Summit in Johannesburg. 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
3: 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And it's time for our music documentary series, The Music Makers. What is it all about?
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6: With all those facts and figures, here's Makwe Masilela. It's a Monday. Makwe, you want to start with Telkom's results?
7: Yes, that is the Q1 update. Ashraf, data revenue up 8.8%, contributing 60% of total revenue. And that was driven by the 11.4% rise in mobile data revenue, 4% growth in fiber-related data revenue. But BCX IT services revenue was stable at 0.3% in a constrained IT sector, with cybersecurity growing nicely 36% and global services up almost 12%, and mobile subscribers up 6%, that is for the quarter, to 25.3 million, driven by prepaid customers, which with almost nearly a quarter funded by the airtime credit, and the group revenue was up 2.6%. And Ashraf, mixed messages from US and Iran continued as Trump said the talks with Iran are set to begin today, and it includes the opening of the Strait of Hormuz, raising hopes of some de-escalation in the conflict. But Iran officials are saying nothing in regard to the Strait of Hormuz has changed, and further said Trump is playing psychological games. Market participants had another reason to be cautious but ignored it. That's after three Fed officials who wanted to raise rates at their last meeting reiterated on Friday that inflation remains too high and argued an immediate interest rate increase was needed. And locally, our July manufacturing sentiment fell to the lowest level in 7 months, that is to 46.8%, because of concerns that escalating hostilities in the Middle East could impact demand. Yellow metal is up. As oil prices retreated following a fresh de-escalation in the Middle East tension and US dollar weakening. That's before profit taking kicking in, and we see now gold is down 0.3% at 4,090. Platinum is down 1.7% at 1,629. Oil prices falling to their lowest level in 3 weeks as Trump said talks with Iran will resume later today. He called off a planned attack on them, and we see Brent crude is down 5% at $83 a barrel. Peace hopes boost global stocks as falling oil prices Ashraf eases pressure on yields, with the JSE up 0.8%, rand firm to 0.1% against the dollar 16.52, 22.20 against the pound, and 19.01 against the euro.
6: Right, thanks for that, Marquin. And of course, we will connect with you again tomorrow. We have an hour of the markets coming up 6 to 7, followed by an hour of sport and so much more all through the night here on SAFM.
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6: We have this weekly feature every Monday about Grow My Business. How do you grow your business? We'll talk to Sarah Rice about just that. How do you grow your business? And she's a business coach, so we're looking forward to that conversation. Comments from you in the meantime. We go to the Western Cape. Peter, hi, Peter. Peter, hi.
8: How are you?
6: Yeah, I'm good indeed.
8: How are you doing, myself?
6: I'm very good, thank you. What's your point?
8: My point was on the debt spiral.
6: Yeah.
8: Just 2-3 points to make. The first point is our starting point is actually very, very wrong. People are actively encouraged in this country to take debt. In fact, if you do not have any credit history, you will not get debt. So people are almost encouraged at the earliest level to get into debt so that they can prepare themselves when they take debt. Two, the more worrying point, maybe let me just start off with a quiz on you. Ashraf, you're on your so-called unsecured lending. If somebody were to go and borrow 10,000 rand, how much do you think ends up in their banking, in their bank account that the bank has loaned them?
6: Yeah, okay, but let's move on. I mean, what's okay, your point? We know it's a lot more. Yeah.
8: The starting point is, generally when people borrow money on your so-called unsecured debt, more than 70% of that goes to pay off an existing debt. So people borrow to pay debt, and all the banks know about it. And all that does, it tells you that that person was no longer able to service his debt, so he's giving it a new lease of life and taking more debt. So that's actually part of the problem. That's why we're in this debt spiral. My last point is, where is the national credit regulator in all of this?
6: And I think the point I've heard earlier, as you said, they're encouraging you to sell, to actually take credit, because maybe that's the way the system is. I'm not saying it's right. And that is why so many people are really switched on about rethinking the economics of the world. So, Peter, your point on the agenda, very important. Thank you for that, right? But others can ask you, answer that question. What does the credit regulator say about all of these things? Perhaps a conversation with them sometime soon should be in the offing. Bobby in Virginia. Hi, Bobby.
9: Yes, good afternoon. Can I talk about the issue of the race alcohol levy?
6: Yeah, go ahead.
9: Yes, it's going to be same. It's going to same happen like with this further raising prices of cigarettes. That's why this British American Tobacco pull out from the country, and more the so-called illegal cigarettes is on the market, and now if they pick up the prices of the alcohol, then people going to make their own moonshine. During the lockdown, when you couldn't buy the alcohol, the people were making their own. I know them. Look, I don't drink, so it doesn't bother me, but I just give my answer what is going to happen.
6: All right, I hear you. You're making the correlation between the two, and I think you would not be wrong in just saying that. Thank you for that. For that call, right? Let's get to some of the other big issues that we've touched on earlier on. Yes, one from much earlier, yeah.
10: Greetings, Ashraf. The comment about the Zebediela farm, you know, we must not confuse the two issues in terms of farming and management. Now, that farm, it went down, or it's not producing as much as it can produce because of management. But it's not because of people are not farming, because that farm is being farmed by locals around Zebediel. It employs locals around Zebediel. So your listener must not confuse the two between farming and management.
6: Okay, and you've made that point. Then talk of confusion, TG clarifying himself, saying, Ashraf, my points are that people currently are unable to work the land, and the issue regarding expropriation is misguided, and we can't take the land without a clear plan, as Zimbabweans did in the early 2000s, and now that country is struggling, and my concerns are about populace in the country. Thanks from TG. Well, maybe there's both. There's the justice of expropriation, and there's the education about, once you own the land, what happens next? But the education, even if it comes or not, still the issues of the right to ownership must be separated from the education, although ultimately they would need to come together.
11: Hi, Ashraf in the ACFM. You see, those securities, you know, security companies in the township, now they're turning into the Nkabis, and now they're transiting like some illicit things, so that, I mean, with illegal guns, because they know, like, they have registered, then the security, I mean, the police won't even, you know, think of those kind of a thing. They need to be, like, those people be investigated. Most of them, they're doing some, you know, like, illegal thing, because they have they've registered to doing something good, but they're doing the bad thing.
6: Right, got that. And there's more interesting point you bring up. Here's another. Let me just see. There's right. Issue of migration.
12: Hi, Ashraf. This is Mabena in Mpumalanga. Can I tell you that actually migration issue, it's a long-planned, well-orchestrated, you know, move by the globalists, this one world government pushers, to destabilize nations using migration as part of their, you know, weapons. So yeah, it's not by chance. And we saw it even during the Biden administration, how that they were being encouraged, the migrants, to move. They were being fetched. We saw the clips. I remember Elon Musk one time with some of the mayors of a certain area around Texas, you know, taking videos of migrants and trains, government, you know, providing means to bring them in. So it's not by chance. We know that the one world government pushers want to destabilize nations using migration as one of their weapons.
6: Okay, it's all worked out according to you. Let's just get to... No, in fact, I'll do some of the others just now. There's lots of others wanting to talk, and I will take your calls. Let's, however, attempt and succeed in growing our businesses.
13: This is Grow My Business on the National Pulse.
6: Right, once a week we pick up this issue about how to grow your own business with different angles. So here's one interesting. Many young South Africans obviously dream of owning a business. In fact, I would think older people do it as well. We all do it. We just don't stop, right? The question is, how do you turn an idea into something that's sustainable? And there are some practical issues, especially young people. So if you're listening and maybe you're older, you need to pass the message on. Or, of course, you can listen to it as a podcast later on, right? But if you're that person, great. So there are various tools. Sarah Rice with me. Sarah is a business coach at an organization called GROW, G-R-O-W. Sarah, appreciate your time on the National Pulse.
14: Yes, thanks so much for having me, Ashraf.
6: Thank you so much. Right, so tell us, what is it that, first of all, what is it that GROW does?
14: So GROW is it's a GROW business coaching, and we work with businesses that are looking to scale, and we help them get really clear on strategies and then build the strategic thinking muscle within their organizations.
6: Okay, let's then pick it up to our point here, but how do we help people, in this case here, grow their own business? What advice can you give us?
14: So I think the first thing is to get really practical. So what I see often is people have these big, grand ideas. We're going to build a platform. We're going to connect job seekers with people people who are looking to fill positions. And they go really, really big and lofty, and they're solving these massive problems. And what we find is they get too big. And for me, when you're starting a business, is to break it into what is the smallest experiment you can do to test whether you have a market, whether you have customers who are willing to part with their hard-earned money in order to get the service that you provide. And I think people jump to the really cool stuff, which is my big grand idea, and they forget to connect with customers and figure out if anyone actually wants what you're selling.
6: So that's the first, you know, step. Often people like, okay, we're going to start a business, and we spend time looking at a name and a company structure. When I say company, it could be one person or two people, and that sort of thing. And do we need to have a website or an Instagram account? Are you saying your first thing is actually to test the market, whether there's a demand for your service that you offer?
14: Yeah, absolutely. Because, I mean, it's much more fun to think about my logo and my brand and my tone of voice and my TikTok. But the real question is, like, will someone give you money? Because only once someone has handed over their first, like, earth rand, that's when you know you've got the beginnings of a business. And so what is the smallest thing you can do to test it? And what I see so often is people don't actually speak to their customers. We're so in love with our idea, we don't want to risk it being shattered. So a lot of people go through a huge amount of effort, produce something, and then realize no one's buying.
6: So how do they, talk to their customer? I mean, give me an example of an absolute startup as opposed to an established business.
14: You know, one of my favorite stories is of a restaurant, a sandwich shop in the Boerkop. And I heard this at a networking event I went to about a year ago. And this woman started by selling sandwiches she went from office block to office block in the foreshore and sold sandwiches. And she got an understanding what sandwiches were selling, what weren't selling, what was the good time, who were her repeat customers. And then built that slowly and over time eventually opened a restaurant in the Boerkop, which Prince Harry and Markle, I forgot her first name, went to when they came to visit South Africa. And that for me is that's super practical. Like, get out there, meet your customers. How much will they pay for a chicken sandwich? Do they like sourdough or brown? And then start to build your product in partnership with them. And knowing who your customer is and finding them is the first step.
6: knowing your customer and finding them. And then what happens next? I mean, the issue is you've got a few customers, and that classic conundrum of, you know, maybe there's a runway for 6 months or a year, and then you decide, you know, I need to pay people to help me because I can't cope, but I really can't afford to pay the people to help me.
14: So then you've got a big question, which is how big is your total, it's called a TAM, your total addressable market. So how big is the market actually? Have you maxed out? Have you got the market? Is there potential to really grow? And then how big can it get? And does that make it worth going into some sort of debt, whether that's debt because you've gotten in, you've got a bank loan or you've borrowed from friends or family, or in some cases you've gone for funding. But is it worth going into that level of debt or funding in order to get to that that bigger market? Or do you have a lifestyle business? So this is for me when we really got to watch our egos, because we all want the big, beautiful thing. Like, we all want to be the next Elon Musk or whoever. But we need to be very practical and pragmatic about the business that we are building. What is our capacity? And what we will be trading off if we take other people's money. So,
6: your point about the ego is interesting. And then you mentioned Elon Musk, who I think has got a pretty large ego. But the point I want to make is this, that isn't the ego and the big dream such an essential part to starting a business?
14: Yeah, it is, because it is terrifying. I've started two businesses in my time. And then now I guess coaching is my own sort of small business. And it does take persistence, and it does take a dream, and it does take a lot of belief, and it takes a sense of purpose. So I think if you can, rather than do it for yourself, do it for the dream. I don't think dreaming is ego-fueled. I think dreaming is wanting to see something bigger and better than you come alive in the world. And the best businesses I know have founders who are trying to build something for the world. It's not for their own ego. They actually have a belief that they're trying to make real. And I think if you can access that, it also gives you energy even when things are really dark.
6: But wouldn't that apply to the really big, big dreamers? For the majority, they get into business right now because they actually can't get a job. So it is a way of earning an income, whether you're selling, you know, just some artwork. I mean, essentially it's like, well, listen, I need to hustle.
14: Yeah. Yeah, I think the hustle is real. One of my side hustles is working with a group of interns at an NGO, and most of those interns have a side hustle, but there's still some love in it. So one of them does nails, the other one does hair, someone does sneaker wash, but there's still an element of love and of service orientation on a sense of giving back. So it's not purely transactional. I don't think purely transactional businesses, I don't think that's how they can really grow in the beginning, because you need to have energy for it.
6: So maybe just as we conclude then, and yes, I mean, ideally people need to find out more. Maybe they can connect with you and grow anyway, right? But right now, someone listening in, having to make the call between working for someone and they can't get a job because the numbers mitigate against that, or starting something, even if they have no grand global scheme, just to survive, right? What's the number one thing they must do now to get onto that runway, and they must do it right?
14: Give me just a breath to think about that clearly. I think the first thing is to be able to articulate very simply what it is. We are going to do X for Y so that they can Z. And if you can focus on that and get it very, very succinct, then you know what you're doing. So I'm going to do beautiful acrylic nails for women in my res so that they can feel beautiful. Then you've got the beginnings of a very tight business that you can start to test. You know exactly what you're testing. But try to get it super, super succinct and know like exactly where you're trying to take yourself.
6: Okay, good advice. And now they know what they need to be doing. Sarah Rice is a business coach at Grow, G-R-O-W. You can check Grow out as well in as a vehicle to grow your own business. And we'll do another feature of that next week sometime. Right, we'll chat, by the way, to Glynis Breitenbach from the DA about their calls for the disbandment of IDAC. I mean, who's not calling for that, by the way? That comes up just now. Right now, it's the news at 5.
15: Top stories are Sawa. The Gauteng Education Department condemns the fatal shooting of an educator and mixed messages from Trump and Iran. Good afternoon. I'm Jolani Tulo Wepe. The Gauteng Department of Education has condemned the fatal shooting of an educator at the Michael Zulu Primary School in Tsakani on the East Rand. The 29-year-old teacher was gunned down while walking to school with a group of learners shortly before classes started earlier today. Police are investigating the motive for the killing and have appealed for information that could lead to the arrest of those responsible. The department spokesperson, Onwabile Lubelwana.
16: The Gauteng Department of Education has deployed psychosocial support teams to provide trauma counseling to affected learners and staff, while arrangements are also being made to support the educator's family. The MEC has called on law enforcement agencies to ensure that those responsible are swiftly brought to justice and has assured the school community of the department's full support during this difficult time.
15: Cape Town Mayor Jordan Hill-Lewis has formally declared an intergovernmental dispute with Acting Police Minister Feroz Kachalia linked to the devolution of policing powers. The announcement was made in Bishop Lavey's on the Cape Flats today. Shamila Fisher reports.
17: Hill-Lewis has continuously pushed for policing devolution to allow Metro Police to investigate crimes. This is in a bid to combat high rates of violent crime in the city. He says despite continuous engagements with various police ministers, the status quo remains. He says the recently tabled SAPS amendment bill contains no changes to the section that would have given Metro's meaningful investigative powers, and therefore they've decided to declare the dispute today. Shamila Fisher, SABC News, Cape Town.
15: The Electoral Commission has introduced voter registration on the WhatsApp platform. The Commission made the announcement earlier this afternoon at its headquarters in Centurion. The IEC says it is maximizing the remaining registration period to make the online registration more accessible and convenient for South Africans. Voter registration will come to an end on Friday at midnight after Cocktail Minister Velenkosini Hlabisa proclaims the election date. Thereafter, no new voter registrations or changes to the registration will be permitted. IEC CEO Simon Mabolo explains.
18: While WhatsApp registration forms part of a broader voter registration offering, accurate address validation remains critical to a successful registration process. To support this, some voters may be redirected to the interactive map on the online voter registration platform to locate and confirm the rooftop location of their residences.
15: A new state witness in the trial of Vusumuzi Katmatlal and four others has testified that police had followed all necessary protocols when arresting accused number one, Mosake Kana. This was for the 2024 murder of Vereniging engineer Armand Swart. Lieutenant Colonel Dumelo Tsotetsi is testifying at the High Court in Johannesburg in a trial within a trial, detailing the sequence of events that occurred the day Kekana was arrested following Swart's assassination. Speaking through an interpreter, Tsotetsi testified that Kekana did agree to being searched upon his arrest.
19: The suspect granted permission to be searched, and then?
20: After Uguti Sebekonjiwe, Captain Schobela, Uguti, Baya Boshwa, Moksolo, Ugutiba Bandaranega, Italian Lugulala, Elenzege, Efrenachin.
19: After they were pointed out, Captain Schobela then informed them that he was arresting them for being involved in a murder charge that happened in Perinafe.
15: Iran's foreign ministry has cast doubt on U.S. President Donald Trump's assertion that the U.S. and Iran will begin new talks today. Ministry spokesperson Ismail Bakhei says there are currently no negotiations underway between the two countries. He says Iran is instead focusing on talks with Oman on managing traffic through the Strait of Hormuz. Trump hasn't given details on who would be involved in any talks with Iran, nor where they might take place. The BBC's Persian's Parham Gobadi has the details.
0: Strategically, Iranians, what they're looking for is to have to exert their control over the Strait of Hormuz. What they say on the surface is that it's because of their national security, because they've been attacked. They want to make sure that no weapons are going to be transferred here, so later it's going to be used against them. However, beneath that, there's also a symbolic gesture as well. They want to say that they have managed to control this, they have managed to win the war, and go back to their people, say that this is our victory in the war, and if any country attacks Iran, they have a price to pay.
15: Recapping the top story, the Gauteng Department of Education has condemned the fatal shooting of an educator at the Michael Zulu Primary School in Tsakani on the East Rand. For SAFM News, I'm Jolani Tulo-Webe.
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23: Joburg's Mike 1 North stays heavy today from Houghton up through Melrose all the way to about Marlborough Drive up through that Sandton area. Crash on the N1 between Rivonia and Winnie Mandela heading south. Queues forming back to Buccleuch. And the N1 south through Midrand stays under pressure with a couple of breakdowns between Allendale and Buccleuch. If you're on your way through Midrand to Joburg, that's heavy. Vehicle burning on the N14, the Ben Skuban Highway in Pretoria, just north of the Brockfontein interchange. Southbound traffic heavy coming down from Jean Avenue. Northbound getting up from Brockfontein towards Jean Avenue. Busy having a look at that. Plenty of traffic on the N1 today as well from Boerter Avenue right through to a breakdown around Atterbury roadside. Now across in Durban we've had a broken down vehicle causing a bit of chaos today on the N2 southbound around the Clare Road Bridge area. So if you're on that run down from Mount Edge, Kim, you've left the airport, that traffic is still slow as you come sort of south of Queen Nundy Drive is where you'll pick that up. M19, looks like the roadworks at Reservoir Hills have been lifted, but there is a queue a little bit further out around Dunkeld Road on your way out towards New Jersey and Claremont. The Higginson Highway going into Chatsworth slow go from the N2 in towards Havenside Drive this afternoon. And Cape Town, the N2 inbound at Baden Powell Drive has been reopened. The highway was closed for a few hours this afternoon, but it's still very heavy backlogs from Macassar going through to that Baden Powell exit, and that's due to a truck crash recovery that's unfolding there. And the main road coming in from the South Peninsula, a bit of traffic at Glen Cairn, some more at Cork Bay, and some more at Muizenberg. With your traffic update, I'm Rob Byrne.
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6: Right, later on we'll chat about the SRC at the University of Zululand, concerned about backlog of academic work. We tend to hear these stories so often, and in this case you're caused by water outages at the institution. So we'll get that coming up just now. I welcome your reaction as always on some of the biggest issues, and more so now as we effectively celebrate SAFM at 90. So can you believe it? Yes, it's had massive changes, like, you know, how you change countries' names, right? But in effect, the version, the democratic version, is the one we're in right now. So it was called different things before, but that's where it all started. So we'll reflect on that throughout this month, but then stay true to where we are right now in terms of what is it that truly reflects the pulse of the nation. And I have no doubt that SAFM as a radio station does reflect the pulse of the nation. It's also Women's Month. So we'll touch on that too all throughout this month as we highlight the issues of women, right? So we'll talk about the SRC in Zululand just now. But before that, we'll chat to the DA MP, Glynis Breytenbach, and get her take on IDAC right after this.
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22: 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This Women's Month, we are in search of an SAFM woman. Four extraordinary women, four extraordinary journeys. One question: what does it mean to be an SAFM woman? SAFM 90 years, women, a new voice. 90 years of conversation, a nation's story, our shared future. 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Ashraf Garda on SAFM.
6: So much, certainly, I mean, if the Madlanga Commission has been a major theme of South Africa in the last year, then the IDEC specifically, I think in the last few weeks, has totally dominated the headlines, parallel to the other issue, the issue of migration, of, you know, and repatriation of undocumented foreign nationals, right? So let's stay with the IDEC story. We all know what has happened in the last few weeks, including then the resignation of Andrea Johnson as the head of IDEC, I would think under increased pressure once they appeared, or once she appeared in this case, before the Madlanga Commission. So it's less about her, but more about the institution of IDEC. Now, the DA MP, Glynis Breytenbach, is with me, and their party, the DA, they want IDEC to be disbanded. Let's find out why. Glynis Breytenbach is a DA MP. Appreciate your time, and thanks for engaging us here on the National Pulse.
2: Thank you very much. Hi.
6: Okay, so let's be very clear. What are your thoughts about IDEC as it stands right now?
2: Well, you know, the Democratic Alliance has never really been a fan of IDEC. We've said from its inception that it doesn't meet the constitutional prerequisites for an anti-corruption body as set out by the Constitutional Court in the Glenister judgment, because it's housed within the National Prosecuting Authority and therefore is vulnerable and susceptible to political pressure, and now we're seeing exactly that thing happening. IDEC is, in my view, fatally tainted. The rot runs deep. The rot that was in the NPA has been transferred to IDEC, and I don't believe that it can be excised in any way. IDEC needs to be closed down, and we need to set up a truly independent, outside of the National Prosecuting Authority, a Chapter 9 institution, an anti-corruption commission, an anti-corruption body, you can call it whatever you like, that is not susceptible to political pressure because it can't be closed down with a 50% plus one vote in Parliament. It will need the heightened majority of Parliament to close it down, being a Chapter 9 institution, and no political party will ever be able to get that much power again ever in this country. So they will have security of tenure, they will negotiate their own budget from Treasury, they will be financially independent, they will be independent of and not vulnerable to political pressure. They will answer to the courts, to the Constitution, and to Parliament, and to no one else. So people will be able to do their jobs without fear, favour, or prejudice in the truest sense, without any fear of consequences for doing their jobs.
6: I see,
2: and that is the only way that we're going to beat corruption in this country.
6: All right, and I see you've been quoted as saying there is no band-aid big enough to fix it. It must be disbanded. I mean, seriously, I mean, we know there's a problem. I don't even think that needs to be debated, right? But are we saying that, you know, as you're suggesting, beyond band-aid, it cannot be fixed internally? Sometimes, isn't it simply the institutions find it just needs the role players to change?
2: Well, where are you going to find these untainted role players to populate IDEC with? The people who now populate IDEC came from the police, from the hawks, from the specialized units, and from the specialized units of the National Prosecuting Authority. And the systemic endemic problems that beset the National Prosecuting Authority have just been transferred to IDEC, and there they've been allowed to fester in a much smaller environment, so the results are much more visible. I don't believe it can be fixed.
6: Okay. Tell me more about the replacement. I mean, you did touch on it, but just more detail in terms of, you know, how would it come about in the first place? Because there's a wish list and there's a practical.
2: The Democratic Alliance has placed a private member's bill before Parliament to set up an anti-corruption body outside of the National Prosecuting Authority. We've styled it as a Chapter 9 institution to give it the independence that it requires, to allow it to negotiate its own budget, so not be beholden to the Department of Justice, because that's a big problem. You know, the government talks about fighting corruption and being anti-corruption and zero tolerance to corruption, and then those bodies that must fight corruption are starved of a budget. So, you know, they give with the one hand and take with the other. So nothing gets done. You need a body that is entirely independent, that negotiates its own budget with Treasury, that answers to the courts, to the Constitution, and to Parliament, and can operate truly without fear, favour, or prejudice.
6: Okay.
2: Then you will not see these kind of shenanigans, these kind of political machinations.
6: Right. So currently, there'll be no room for it. All right, I hear you. Currently, it's a wish list, certainly from your side, from the DA side, right? How do you do two things? Convert the wish list into a practical position where, in fact, it is abolished or disbanded, number one, and then how, in terms of instituting a replacement, what would be the steps that needs to be taken? So maybe just talk us through the steps in both ways. I understand it's a wish list right now.
2: Well, to abolish the IDEC, we have to repeal the Enabling Act. So it was an amendment to the National Prosecuting Authority Act. That will have to, the IDEC Act will have to be repealed. It will have to be closed down. And the Anti-Corruption Commission private members' bill is already before the Justice Portfolio Committee. What it needs is support. What it's lacked up to now is support. So hopefully this little scenario will have convinced those who don't support it to in fact support it. It is the only way, in my view, forward in order to combat corruption. Otherwise, we're going to lose the battle.
6: Well, for you to win that battle, you need support, you need allies. Who's your allies on this?
2: Well, our allies are the people who aren't afraid of going to jail because they haven't been corrupt. And those who don't support us are those, of course, who are afraid they'll become the targets of such a piece of legislation.
6: Okay, let's leave it at that and let's see if that finally does happen. Glynis Breytenbach, the DA MP, they calling at this point in time for IDEC to be disbanded, and to quote, there's no band-aid big enough to fix it. It must be disbanded. And the key is, it must be disbanded. Do you agree with that, listening in, wherever you are? You're part of the National Pulse community, right? So do you agree that IDEC, which is the Investigating Directorate Against Corruption, needs to be disbanded in the light of all the conversations we've been having about it and its inability to get things right over the last few weeks, as we've heard, right, at the Madlanga Commission? Or, in fact, is there another way that, as someone said the other day, when ESCOM is a mess, you don't disband ESCOM, you actually kick the people who are causing the mess out and you replace them with someone better? Is IDEC at its core, is that, as an institution, is it an unworkable institution, or are the people, the leadership, that have made it unworkable, and need I say ungovernable, and therefore we simply need to change one for the other? Or would you replace, and if you replace it, replace it with what? What would be the nature of it? The name is, by the way, but what would be the nature of the replacement? As you've heard Glynis Breytenbach give her thoughts about it. So I'd certainly welcome your opinions on this issue. As always, thanks for listening in. This is the National Pulse.
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3: The conversations continued, and in 1995, a new SAFM emerged. 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This August, SAFM looks back at the journey that brought us here. 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
27: SAFM has signed a code of conduct that is enforced by the Broadcasting Complaints Commission of South Africa. Under the code, we are committed to giving news that is accurate, comment that is fair, and programming that is not harmful, does not amount to hate speech, or contain violence or explicit sex. If you think we are not living up to that code, then you can inform the Broadcasting Complaints Commission of South Africa. Direct any complaints in writing to the Broadcasting Complaints Commission of South Africa. PO Box 142365. Craig Hall 2024. 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
3: 90 years of questions, 90 years of answers, 90 years of South Africans speaking to South Africa.
6: And anyway, today I'm joined in the studio by the spokesperson of the SABC, Mr. Kaiser Khanyago. Ms. Khanyago, welcome to the African Connection.
28: Good afternoon, Richard.
6: So, and the reason why I invited Mr. Khanyago is because, as you might know, that Busim Hlongo is battling cancer, and a concert has been organized to make sure that you can raise funds. Tell us a little bit more about that.
28: Definitely, Richard. The concert has been organized for tomorrow, the 28th, at the old Park Station, whereby we as the SABC felt it was really good for us to get involved in a venture like that under the banner of what we at the SABC call the Green Revolution.
6: Okay.
28: Whereby we really want to deal with the ills of the society, and one of the issues is this month is Cancer Month, and we felt that we should support one of our own, a legend, in the name of Busim Hlongo, to make sure that part of the money that we raise goes to really helping her with the bills that she's paying at hospital with her battle for breast cancer. But over and above that, look at other things relating to cancer, whereby we really want to support in the awareness of where cancer, be it breast cancer or any other cancer, in this month, because we really support the fact that we have got this breast cancer month.
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6: Right, let's get to further thoughts from you. As always, reaction is welcome. IDEC, disbandment as per the DA, would you say yay or nay? Should it be disbanded, out, finish, and clear? And if so, replaced by what? And if it's a no to disbandment, then it does need reform, isn't it? It needs a change of players. So how would you change that? Tando in the Eastern Cape, welcome to the show. What's your point?
29: Yeah, here's the thing, Ashraf. You know, about the land issue, it is, of course, one of the major, like, the land when you look at Zimbabwe, what ZANU-PF did with the land, it's no different what could happen here, in a sense that the land will only be for show, not for... I agree with Mwelitzimbeki when he says, no, let the land be with the people who are actually using it, especially for food security. Because we... Okay, to juxtapose that is to be what a property in terms of housing and thingy that has been outpriced because our people cannot, you know, afford land in Bantry Bay, in Kemps Bay, thingy. So is this this dichotomy of inequality that is perpetuated, which is so disturbing. But for me, I would be for food security. Don't tamper with what, because guess what? Our farmers, poorers, they are in demand in the whole of Africa to come and thingy. Meaning, these people, they value, they add value, they do things, you know. And then guess what? Us. Oh, I have a farm. Let's go and have a party and thingy. It's all for show. It's not for, you know, it is perplexing. It is totally disturbing in a sense that we want to own without, you know, making things happen. Because at the end of the day, people gotta eat, people gotta live, so for me, the land issue, it needs to be debated for one thing. It has to be led to the people who actually secure food production, not people who are for show. I'm Xhosa anyway. We just for show, but hey, I've got a farm. That's how we roll. That's how these thieves and ANC people roll. They overpriced.
6: Right. I think you made your point and you made it well enough for those who are listening to have their own opinions on that. Thanks for that, Tando, and you're bound to get reaction to Puleng in Bloemfontein. Go for it, Puleng.
4: Hey, Ashraf, I hope you're doing well.
6: I certainly am, thank you.
4: This is Puleng Puli from Bloemfontein, Ashraf.
6: Yeah, welcome.
4: Ashraf, you know, the reason for my call was triggered by a guy who phoned in regarding people being lured into taking debt at a very tender age and unwillingly so, to go into debt just to create a credit record to say, you know. So it reminded me of the challenge that we're experiencing out here with the NCR, because that guy also mentioned that the NCR should regulate this system. When we try to get hold of the NCR, we struggle so much. We have a couple of people that have been complaining, you know, just on a general station, Jay, to say that they cannot get hold of the NCR. And when we try to phone the NCR, we hold for more than an hour, for more than 40 minutes, only to be sent back to being caller number 40. And then again, the system rolls the same way backwards. So now we're just wondering, what is the actual problem with the NCR? Because people, there's no NCR in this country. When you send them emails, you get an automated email that indicates a link that you go into, where you get a media release from them indicating that they have been hacked since December 2025. So the only saving grace, like I indicated previously, it is the NFO, the National Financial Ombud. And some of these organizations that record, that register under the NCR are only with the NCR and not with the NFO. So it becomes so much of a challenge. We would really appreciate if the NCR can come forward as warm bodies there with the SAFM.
6: Yeah. I'll tell you what I'm going to do, Puleng. Just leave your number with the keys, right? And let's see if we can follow that up. Because, I mean, one of the issues that we want to push up is try and solve your problems, right? Not just you venting on air, as we all would do, but to actually see if we can get resolution. So let's see if we can get your thoughts and then get the NCR to respond as well. So if you can just hold on and just pass your details on to Keys. We'll follow up, okay? I think it's important. Dan, in Pretoria. Hi, Dan.
10: Ashraf, good evening.
6: Good evening, indeed.
10: Yes, on your question of IDEC. I really believe that IDEC should be somehow be changed, but the characters within the IDEC, yes, somehow, somewhere, are questionable. However, in the question of the head, Advocate Johnson, and Senior Investigator Farayachi, they just didn't explain themselves very well. What I can tell you is that they do have a case in relation to Dino Mukwele at the Crime Intelligence. They just didn't explain themselves well before Matanga. But also, partially, the commissioners and the agents leader at Matanga, somehow they conducted themselves unprofessionally questioning Advocate Johnson.
6: And Matanga were unprofessional. What were they unprofessional about? Quickly?
10: No, let's say the evidence leader will ask Advocate Johnson something. While Advocate Johnson was still on the floor answering, then the commissioner wanted to be clarified about something before she can finish the question of the evidence leader.
6: All right, I need to push you very quickly because we're on to news, right? Do you want to make a final point in just one sentence?
10: Yes, okay. And, okay, lastly, you know that the Matanga Commission is left behind because they don't know that Dineo Mukwele is no longer at Crime Intelligence. It's at TMS, another division within SAPS.
6: Okay, so you think it's left behind. Okay, Dan, I need to move on. I mean, there's just not enough time to engage, unfortunately. It's very tight on a drive time show, right? Okay, 5:30, just go on 5:30. In fact, here's the news headlines.
15: Thanks, Ashraf. Good afternoon. Making headlines, the National Prosecuting Authority says it will fully cooperate with the Magistrates Commission's inquiry into the conduct of Chief Magistrate Tule Tonjani in the matter involving businessman Joe Sibanyoni. The Gauteng Department of Education has condemned the fatal shooting of an educator at the Michael Zulu Primary School in Tzakani on the East Rand. And finally, the Johannesburg Metro Police Department says it is intensifying the enforcement of municipal bylaws prohibiting urinating in any public space, including public roads, sidewalks, alleys and open parks. The JNPD says it is committed to maintaining a clean and dignified city. I will have details on these and other stories at 6.
0: 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If they can't, ask for 500 Rand. SMS OUT to 30754. That's OUT to 30754.
27: SAFM, guiding you through the rush hour traffic.
23: We start on the run to Pretoria with a crash in on the M1 North just before Rigel Avenue. Traffic parking all the way back through Boerter Avenue and back down towards John Foster Drive. Joburg, the M1 South, that crash between Rivonia and Winnie Mandela still there, pretty heavy from Buccleuch. And there's also now been a crash on the M1 South. There's a couple of breakdowns as well between Allendale and Buccleuch. That run through Midram coming to Joburg stays heavy. The Mike 1 from Parktown, Houghton up to Sandton, very bad. Back to the M1, a crash at 14th Avenue running south just after Bayer's Nordea. You'll hit a queue and a half on the way towards Soweto. In fact, just after Malabongwe, before you get to Bayer's Nordea, is where you'll pick up that queue. Durban side today, the M19, you've been sitting in roadwork delays at Reservoir Hills for a couple of weeks. No sign of that today. There is a little bit of a slowdown a little bit further out at around Dunkeld Road. N3 from Sherwood into Spaghetti Junction, heading out of town, is busy, and there's some roadworks going on the Komashu Highway between Duss Road and the N2, and there's a bit of a backlogging there on that section of the Komashu Highway. Cape Town, the N2 inbound, a truck trying to escape the traffic queues towards Baden-Powell Drive has come off the roadway and ended up in the central reservation. That's causing a bit of a delay as you come in from Macassar. The earlier recovery of a truck further up by Baden-Powell, that scene is being cleared. Baden-Powell at the N2 bridge, though, stays heavy to and from Khayelitsha. And plenty of traffic still coming out of the city centre. N1 to Coburg Interchange, Salt River, Maitland, the sort of Albert Road, Four Trekker Road slow, and traffic still piling up on Nelson Mandela Boulevard and Philip Kosala to Hospital Bend. With your traffic updates, I'm Rob Byrne.
6: Thanks for that, Rob. And let me just remind you as we reflect on the end of the traffic that this is important too. 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

0: Rickett fifth successive title in the top eight competition. Meanwhile, Orlando Pirates coach Abdeslam Ouadou has praised former Bafana Bafana head coach Hugo Broos for believing in African talent. Ouadou, who grew up in France, reveals that Broos doesn't come far from where he's from and they were very close during their time in South Africa. Going to the 2025 Africa Cup of Nations and 2026 FIFA World Cup, the dominant of Pirates players in the squad also spoke to improved relations between the two camps, and Ouadou has more on what distinguished Broos from the rest when coaching on the continent.
1: About Hugo Broos, he's living not far from where I live in France. I think it's 250 kilometers, and all in this area, in the east France, west part of Belgium, it is people who believe in the hard work. It's people coming from that area have a lot of humility, and they are straight people as well. He is somebody that he brought a lot in football, African football. And what I like in him, it's somebody who come to our continent with a lot of humility.
0: Elsewhere, the English Football Association has decided to withdraw its support for FIFA President Gianni Infantino. The decision follows criticism of his failed plan to sell stakes in FIFA competitions to private investors. UEFA is also threatening legal action, while the Football Association of Wales has also pulled its support. Infantino is expected to seek a fourth and final term as FIFA president in March next year, but he will need the backing of at least 106 of FIFA's 211 member associations to be re-elected. In athletics, Comrades Marathon Association says that its decision to operate independently from Athletics South Africa and KwaZulu-Natal Athletics will not affect the race's standards or runners. The CMA will no longer rely on the athletics bodies to sanction the event. Members voted in favor of the move after years of disagreement over the management of the race. KZN Athletics has historically received a 10% levy from Comrades entry fees, which amounted around 3.1 million rand for the 2026 race, while ASA has also controlled the broadcast rights to the race, with the CMA chairperson Mark Leather saying that they were worth more than 5 million rand a year. He says that, well, now members want more of the race's income, including broadcast revenue, to be used for social development. Finally, in cricket, Zimbabwe cricket legend Hamilton Mazakata says that the 2027 ICC Cricket World Cup will help enhance the tourism in the country, especially in Victoria Falls, which will have a brand new stadium in the competition. Zimbabwe will provide three of the 12 venues for the tournament, including the established ones in Bulawayo and Harare. Masakaza, who boasts over 5,000 runs in 209 ODI matches for his country, believes tourists will be treated to a wonderful experience. With that said, it is a wrap from my side. Kinatumin Khapele,
2: Modimukyo. And I tell you what, that issue about the FIFA president and some people calling in here to say, well, there's nothing wrong if you privatize it, it's a business. And I made the point that, no, there's the business of football or soccer, but FIFA itself is not a private company. And there's been forces at play attempting to turn it into a private company. And I'm personally so thrilled it was shut down completely. The disturbing part is, as we've heard Patrice Motsepe say, Africa at this point in time, very supportive of their good friend Infantino. He's been a good friend of Africa. So if it ever came to a vote, they would be supporting him. So I hear, based upon what I'd heard before. It never came to that because it's been shot down very, very quickly. But imagine if it did.
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0: Generations have changed. Technology has changed. But through it all, one thing has remained. The conversation. From the voices of yesterday.
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2: 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I'm Michelle Constantin.
3: If a union treasurer is popular, then there must be something wrong with the finances. You are extremely popular this morning, Minister Manuel. Is there something wrong with our finances?
4: It's a very good evening, or rather afternoon to you, Mzansi. Welcome to Otherwise on SAFM, South Africa's news and information leader. My name is Shadow Twala.
5: So, you know how important social grants are, right? And it turns out that there's a big study that's been done. The University of Johannesburg's been looking at it.
0: To the voices shaping tomorrow. 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
7: Jimmy, you've been away and the rand has not improved, and I don't think it's worsened either, which means that you have no impact. Having said that, what do you want to talk about?
8: Good afternoon, to our listeners. It's good to be back. I'd like to think that I don't have enough of an impact to sway the South African rand. I think the rand is much bigger than any one individual. But I am happy to see that since I have been away, the oil price has come down. So I'll take that as a win. We're okay. Back at $80 a barrel. We were closer to $100 a barrel when just before I left for the week. It's good to see us back in good stead. It's good to see us back on positive territory, and we're going to have that conversation as part of our positive conversations. South Africa's trade data coming out on Friday. We're going to speak to economist Laura Hodes from Investec and get her thoughts around that trade surplus that was reported for the month of June. It is a reversal of the trade deficit we saw in the month of May. We don't have too many months of deficit that we've reported this year, so it's nice to see that we're maintaining the momentum from a trade surplus perspective. We're also going to have a conversation with DHL Sub-Saharan Africa around their Go Trade initiative. They signed a memorandum of understanding with APSA to deepen that Go Trade initiative and its impact on small businesses in South Africa in particular, and women-led businesses. We're going to speak to DHL around that, get a sense of that Go Trade initiative and how it all comes together. Then we have a conversation taking a look at the latest deep intelligence Indaba that's taking place in Nigeria, kicking off this week. The focus is on artificial intelligence on the African continent, its use cases, and how it is that we advance AI on the African continent. We're going to get a sense of what's happening at this particular gathering. It's the 9th iteration of this annual gathering, and we're going to see if we can make sense of what's on the agenda this time around. Then we have a conversation with the Financial Sector Conduct Authority reviewing their regulatory enforcement report that they put out last week. This report, of course, speaks to the work that they have done over the financial year. I believe it's 1 April to 31 March 2026. So 1 April 2025, of course, to 31 March 2026, there was around 2.8 billion rands worth of penalties and enforcement actions across 76 individuals and entities after 670 odd investigations that were conducted by the FSCA. We're going to speak to them about that. We're going to take a look at where they were focused on and what still concerns them about the financial sector that they regulate. And then, because it is Monday, we've got a personal finance conversation. We're going to look into life insurance and a funeral cover and some of the critical types of coverage that are out there for individuals. We're going to speak to the team at Capitec Life for this particular conversation and get a sense of why we still have an insurance gap in South Africa where it relates to some of these essential insurance products. Before those conversations, though, a sense of what's been happening on the markets front. It's been a better day all round, especially on the equities front. If we look at all equity markets locally and internationally, they were quite pleased to hear that there would not be a re-escalation for now of tensions between the US and Iran. The oil price has come down quite a bit, back at $83.50 a barrel or so. We were north of $90 at some stage in the last couple of days, so the market really responding to that and needing to hear that positive sentiment around the de-escalation of those tensions. As I said, from an equities perspective, That's filtered into great equity movements. European markets that would have been trading while this announcement came out are up about more than 1%. The only one that's in the red is the FTSE in London. It's down about a third. The NASDAQ in the US is up 1.8%. The S&P in the US is also up 1.2%. Asian markets, which had very little of this to benefit from, were a bit of a mixed bunch. The Hang Seng was up, the ASX in Sydney was up, but the Nikkei in Tokyo was down almost a full percent. There is quite an interesting story developing around Japan. We're going to be looking at that with our markets watcher, Gary Boyson of Rand Swiss. There's been an announcement by the US that they're looking to intervene to prop up the valuation of the Japanese yen. We're going to take a look at that because it's quite interesting that the Japanese yen has been struggling throughout the year. So that's what I'm going to be focusing on when we look at markets a little later on, is that particular currency pair, where it sits at the moment and what needs to happen to restore some confidence into the Japanese yen. From the other side of things, from the rest of the local markets that have been moving, resource stocks up 2%, industrials up almost 0.87%, financials up 0.75%, the all share up 1%, the top 40 up 1.2%, the rand 16.53 against the US dollar, 19 rand 1 cent against the euro, and 22 rand 19 against the British pound. Not a happy level there. The price of a Bitcoin, $63,695 a coin. In rand terms, with that slightly firmer rand, 1,053,000 rands for a single Bitcoin. We'll be back just after the 6 p.m. news with these and other updates. For now, Ashraf, back to you.
7: All right, perfect. And of course, your power. The power on oil is not... the power of oil, which, I mean, made to solve the whole crisis in the world, no matter what happens in the Straits of Hormuz. So now we know it. Glad to have you back anyway. And of course, your show comes up 6 to 7 with the Jimmy Muyaha, the SAFM Market Update.
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7: Right, so as you know, we've been talking about SAFM at 90. Nine decades, SAFM has been part of South Africa's broadcasting industry. Not the same name over nine decades, different names, reflecting the country's changing political, social and cultural landscape. So for the duration of this month, we will fight a four-part documentary that traces the evolution of South Africa's English language public radio service from 1936 to today. And look ahead then to the next 90 years and beyond. Let's start with part one of this documentary on the National Pulse, The Voices Before the Transformation, 1936 to 1994.
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10: On the 1st of August 1936, the Broadcasting Act 22 was enacted, leading to the establishment of the South African Broadcasting Corporation, SABC. This pivotal moment saw the SABC take over I.W. Schlesinger's African Broadcasting Company, launching the very first radio station with the English service, known as the A service. A year later, in 1937, the Afrikaans B service followed, marking an early effort to cater to South Africa's diverse linguistic landscape. By 1940, the first broadcast in an African language emerged, setting a precedent for inclusion in the nation's media landscape. For decades, the English service would cultivate a unique voice, shaped by the country's evolving socio-political realities, especially as apartheid increasingly defined South African life.
9: Here with the first news of the new day and the new station is Carol Musgrave.
11: Good morning. President Nelson Mandela says peace and security in Southern Africa depend ultimately on political stability and prosperity in the region.
10: Throughout the following decades, radio was not just a passive observer of South Africa's tumultuous history. It played an active role in the evolving story. As apartheid entrenched itself, the SABC became a cornerstone of the National Party government strategy, managing to project a veneer of legitimacy. The English service, while sometimes appearing more liberal compared to its Afrikaans counterpart, still functioned as an instrument of state policy, enforcing racial segregation and muffling dissent. The critical events of the Sharpeville Massacre in 1960 and the ensuing state of emergency illustrated the tightening grip of the apartheid regime, exemplified by the introduction of oppressive laws aimed at silencing political opposition.
12: During my lifetime, I have dedicated my life to this struggle of the African people. I have fought against white domination, and I have fought against black domination.

0: people who feel that it is useless and futile for us to continue talking peace and non-violence against a government whose reply is only savage attacks on an unarmed and defenseless people.
1: The Soweto uprising on June 16, 1976, when students protested against the mandated use of Afrikaans in schools, marked a pivotal turning point in the struggle against apartheid. The following year, the tragic death of Stephen Bantu Biko, leader of the Black Consciousness Movement, while in police custody, ignited an international outcry. The government's intensified repression, which included banning numerous Black organizations and media outlets, could not quell the growing outcry for justice. While dissenting voices were silenced, the spirit of resistance strengthened in the shadows, reflecting a determined push against oppression.
2: Came advancing towards us. The first white policeman threw a tear gas. It was the first time we saw a tear gas can. We didn't know even what it was. So when we saw it emitting smoke, we dispersed.
3: Baragwanath Hospital was threatened by the rioters, but the police managed to contain the riot without any damage to the hospital at all.
1: By the mid-1980s, South Africa was teetering on the brink of chaos. A state of emergency was declared across 36 districts in July 1985, followed by a nationwide declaration in June 1986. Over 26,000 people faced detention without trial during this volatile period. The atmosphere grew increasingly hostile, with government-imposed curfews, restrictions on political funerals, and bans on broadcast media covering protests. Amidst the turmoil, the government's relentless campaign to eliminate perceived threats only served to fuel resistance, as the day-to-day realities of political repression became all too tangible. In the years after the Second World War, South Africa entered a new and increasingly contested political era. The National Party came to power in 1948. Apartheid became the organizing principle of the state, and broadcasting, like every major institution in the country, operated within the political realities of its time.

0: In the mid to late 80s, amid the relentless oppression, cracks began to appear in the foundations of the apartheid regime. South Africa's ungovernability became evident, and the impact of international sanctions intensified. Beneath the surface, clandestine dialogues between progressive local elements and the ANC in exile began, signaling a potential shift in the political landscape. Recognizing the untenable nature of the status quo, various factions within the country took hesitant but hopeful steps towards change. For decades, the English service had been part of the soundscape of South Africa. It informed, it entertained, it reported the news. It carried voices from across the country and the world, except those of the majority.
1: Here with the first news of the new day and the new station is Carol Musgrave.
2: Good morning. President Nelson Mandela says peace and security in Southern Africa depend ultimately on political stability and prosperity in the region.
0: The 80s marked the most tumultuous period in South Africa's history as the nation grappled with internal conflict. Following a series of protests ignited in the Vaal Triangle in September 1984, the situation escalates into widespread unrest. On July 21st, 1985, the government enforces a state of emergency across 36 magisterial districts, a measure that escalates to a nationwide declaration in June 1986. This state of emergency will be extended annually until 1989, with its full repeal only occurring in February 1990. During just 1 year, from June 1986 to June 1987, an estimated 26,000 individuals are detained without a trial.
3: Goeienaand. Daar kom tye in die geskiedenis van nasies wat 'n keuse gemaak moet word tussen onaangename alternatiewe. 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
4: On August 15, 1985, State President P.W. Botha delivers what is dubbed to be the Rubicon Speech at the Natal National Party Congress. Many who had hoped for significant reform find themselves deeply disappointed. Botha speaks of change, yet his rhetoric is still steeped in the language of control.
5: That most leaders in their own right in South Africa and reasonable South Africans will not accept the principle of one man, one vote in a unitary system.
4: Dubbed Rubicon, this speech is perceived by many as a regressive step rather than a progressive leap. Analysts later note that the SABC, the state broadcaster, is feeling financial pressures exacerbated by the implications of Botha's speech. The political and economic ramifications of the government's stance are becoming increasingly unavoidable. Concurrently, the government tightens its grasp on the media landscape, establishing the Bureau for Information to manipulate the flow of news and control representations of political violence. Restrictive media measures are imposed, particularly targeting television, as the administration defines its struggle as the total onslaught, requiring a corresponding total strategy.
6: Yeah.
0: Despite the state's overwhelming voice, a different narrative is emerging from the grassroots level. In the townships, a growing movement characterized by ungovernability and people's power takes root. In the void left by the state's retreat from township governance, communities organize autonomously, forcing people's courts and parks under the banner of people's power.
4: As the late 1980s unfold, dissenting voices emerge even within the ruling party. Awareness grows, even among government officials, that the status quo is unsustainable. National Party MP Leon Wessels' candid admission would have been unthinkable just a few years prior. On October 19, 1986, tragedy strikes when Mozambican President Samora Machel dies in a suspicious plane crash upon returning from a meeting, further heightening tensions in a nation already on edge.
6: And that's that documentary really is the journey of SAFM 90 from then, mirroring the journey of South Africa to where we are right now and beyond. We'll do it again tomorrow. Thanks for listening. It's now time for the news at 6 with Jolani.
7: Top stories: Asaba NPA supports inquiry into Joe Sibanyoni's matter, and the JNPD intensifies enforcement of bylaws. Good evening. I'm Jolani Tulo Wepe. The National Prosecuting Authority says it will fully cooperate with the Magistrates Commission's inquiry into the conduct of Chief Magistrate Tule Tutonjeni in the matter involving businessman Joe Sibanyoni. The commission is expected to hear from all role players, including prosecutor Mkhuseli Ntaba, before deciding on the way forward. The proceedings come months after the NPA suspended Ntaba following events that led to Sibanyoni's matter being struck off the roll. NPA spokesperson Kaiser Hanyaho says they will allow the commission to conduct its work independently.
8: Obviously, if you had left the things the way that they were left and we knew that something was not okay, it would have been something that we would worry about continuously. But now that the matter has been taken seriously and taken forward by the Magistrate Commission, we will not interfere with the work that they do. We want them to do their work without fear, favor, or prejudice, and we will then cooperate. Our people from the NPA will cooperate with the Magistrates Commission.
7: The Gauteng Department of Education has condemned the fatal shooting of an educator at the Michael Zulu Primary School in Tsakani on the East Rand. The 29-year-old teacher was gunned down while walking to school with a group of learners shortly before classes started earlier today. Police are investigating the motive for the killing and have appealed for information that could lead to the arrest of those responsible. The department spokesperson Onwabile Lubelwana.
9: The Gauteng Department of Education has deployed psychosocial support teams to provide trauma counseling to affected learners and staff, while arrangements are also being made to support the educator's family. The MEC has called on law enforcement agencies to ensure that those responsible are swiftly brought to justice and has assured the school community of the department's full support during this difficult time.
7: The Electoral Commission has introduced voter registration on WhatsApp platform. The Commission made the announcement earlier this afternoon at its headquarters in Centurion. The IEC says it is maximizing the remaining registration period to make the online registration more accessible and convenient for South Africans. Voter registration will come to an end on Friday at midnight after the COGTA minister, Velenkosini Hlabisa, proclaims the election date. Thereafter, no new voter registrations or changes to the registration will be permitted, IEC CEO Sai Mamabolo explains.
10: While WhatsApp registration forms part of a broader voter registration offering, accurate address validation remains critical to a successful registration process. To support this, some voters may be redirected to the interactive map on the online voter registration platform to locate and confirm the rooftop location of their residences.
7: The Johannesburg Metro Police Department, or JMPD, says it is intensifying the enforcement of municipal bylaws prohibiting urinating in any public space, including public roads, sidewalks, alleys and open parks. The JMPD says it's committed to maintaining a clean and dignified city. It says it identified hotspots are under 24-hour surveillance through the CCTV network. Violators detected by patrolling JMPD officers or captured on CCTV footage will be issued immediate spot fines and may face criminal prosecution. Didebo Ndamani reports.
11: The JMPD has reminded residents that urinating in public is an offence and violates public decency. The JMPD says the practice degrades infrastructure, poses health risk, and compromises cleanliness. Members of the public are therefore urged to use designated public restroom facilities across the city. The JMPD says a zero-tolerance approach will be taken against offenders. Didebo Ndamani, SABC News, Johannesburg.
7: The English Football Association is set to become the latest governing body to withdraw support from Gianni Infantino's bid for re-election as head of FIFA. Wales and Finland have already dropped their support, while the European Football Confederation, UEFA, is threatening legal action against him. Infantino is under pressure because of his abandoned plan to sell stakes in the World Cup and other tournaments. David Bernstein is the former chair of the English Football Association.
12: It was a deal between sort of pals. I suspect FIFA may be worth in total maybe $50 billion. And this deal valued it at under half of that. So UEFA did the right thing in threatening to withdraw from the World Cup if the deal wasn't withdrawn, which it has been. But I think they should maintain that threat until Infantino goes away.
7: Recapping the top story this hour, the National Prosecuting Authority says it will fully cooperate with the Magistrates Commission's inquiry into the conduct of Chief Magistrate Tule Tutonjeni in the matter involving businessman Joe Sibanyoni. For SAFM News, I'm Jolani Tulo Mwepe.
13: Welcome to the SAFM Market Update with MoneyWeb, leading the business conversation right here on SAFM.
14: Thank you to Jolani for that news update. There'll be more news at 7 o'clock. Thank you also to Duduzile Ramela for standing in for me last week. It's good to be back, and in the spirit of returning to things, it was in August of 1976 that a gentleman named John Bogle, the founder of the Vanguard Group, would launch his first index mutual fund. This would take place on the 31st of August in 1976, 50 years ago. This would obviously become what we know today as the Vanguard 500 Index Fund, and would reshape potentially how we look at index funds today. I'm Jimmy Moyaha. This is the SFM Market Update. Let's get you up to date. Coming up on the show today, we speak to economist at Investec, Laura Hodes, around the latest trade surplus data that came through from South Africa's perspective. Trade surplus of 17, almost 18 billion rands for the month of June. We're going to explore that and see if we can make sense of where that puts us for the year so far. Then we have a conversation with the Financial Sector Conduct Authority on their enforcement actions report that has been recently released. 2.8 billion rands in penalties across 76 entities and individuals after 600 odd investigations throughout the previous year. We're going to make sense of that report and see where our financial sector sits at the moment after that. Then we have a conversation with the editor-in-chief at iAfrican.com around the latest AI gathering taking place in Lagos, Nigeria at the moment this week, with the theme is sovereign intelligence and Africa's positioning around that. We're going to explore what artificial intelligence looks like on the African continent and what would be the important points to focus at that could potentially be in focus at this year's ninth iteration of this particular gathering. Then we have a conversation with DHL's Henny Heymans, taking a look at their Go Trade initiative, recently announced a partnership with the APSA Group. We're going to see if we can make sense of that and unpack that in a bit of detail. And we wrap up the show with a personal finance conversation. We're going to be digging into the insurance gap that exists. We're going to be looking at life insurance, funeral cover, and everything in between with the team at Capitec Life.
13: The Day's Markets, understanding the moves and making smarter investment calls.
14: As always, that's where we kick off the show with a sense of market movements. I'm joined on the line by Director and Portfolio Manager at Rand Swiss, Gary Boyson, to take a look at market movements and see what we make of them. Gary, lovely having you on the show as always. Thanks so much for taking the time. The oil price starting off the week in very positive territory. How much of this is believable? Because we've heard the term ceasefire thrown around quite often. We know that the latest movements off the back of some positive sentiments that have been echoed by the White House. But we also know that the White House hasn't been the most reliable in some of their communications. What do we make of the oil price as we start off the week?
15: Yeah, as you said, that headline crossed my news feed terminal at the moment saying Iran says that no talks are underway with the U.S. After Trump calls off the attack. So I think we're still dealing with a lot of fog of war here. And while the market is certainly believing this, because we're seeing the oil price down around 5%, we're trading just under $84 a barrel on Brent crude oil, and equity markets are overwhelmingly positive. We've got the S&P 500 and the NASDAQ both up over 1%. And you know, on our local exchange, every single sub-index positive, really being driven higher by the resource sector, you know, up 2.25%. That driven higher by our gold players, AngloGold up over 8%, Goldfields up over 3%, Harmony up over 3%. And of course, Sasol the laggard, Sasol dragging everything down around 3.6% on the back of the weaker oil price. So markets are believing it, but I think you've got to be careful. We've seen volatility come out of the markets, the VIX index dropping down to 15.61 at the moment. And, you know, I think nerve starting to settle, but, you know, we've seen this movie before. You know, every time markets start to be impacted significantly, the White House comes out with an announcement, says that, you know, negotiations and peace talks are underway. Now we see oil prices dipping off a little bit. And then we see another attack either in the Red Sea or in the Straits of Hormuz, and suddenly oil prices are up. So I think, you know, our base case at the moment is this is likely to be a prolonged conflict, a lot of start and stop. And yes, there'll be negotiations along the way. We might not see the war escalating. I think that's what the market is really latching onto, that this kind of rapid escalation that we've seen over the last 2 weeks is for now slowing down, and the U.S. has paused its strikes. But are we out of the woods yet? I think that's a very bold forecast to make.
14: Gary, looking at where we find ourselves in the proverbial woods, so to speak, by our estimates, I remember a conversation you and I had where we shuddered at the thought that this war could be with us until September. We're effectively a couple of days away from September at this point, and we're still having this conversation. So at what point does this start to take over in terms of, I imagine it has already taken over in terms of conversations with investors, with asset managers, amongst industry participants, but at what point does exhaustion start to kick in and we say, we actually don't have time for all of this flip-flopping anymore?
15: Yeah, so it's interesting because, yeah, I think we're seeing the impact of the war starting to filter into the markets in a more meaningful way. And I think, as we discussed before, it's surprising that we haven't seen an absolute lift in oil prices, you know, beyond kind of $120 a barrel, because, you know, there's been a major drawdown of global strategic reserves that have helped to suppress the price, but that can't be done indefinitely. You look at sort of the International Energy Agency forecasts, also very, very mild, you know, kind of with these assumptions that, you know, oil flow is going to, you know, resume from the Middle East. And I do appreciate that this is very different from the 1970s oil price shock. You know, there's a whole lot of other factors. I mean, economies adjust very, very quickly. The impact on the U.S. economy specifically has been a lot more muted than let's say, what's happening in Europe or even Japan or South Africa, because, you know, the economic impact is a lot higher for oil importing nations. But yeah, you just get the sense that, like, we are still, you know, I think the market reaction has been very muted. We've taken this very much in our stride, and yes, it's different. We've maybe a little bit less energy constrained. You know, motorists can switch to EVs. There's other sources of power that you can potentially look through to in the next 5 to 10 years, which maybe is very different from the 1970s. But yeah, this is still very serious, and I think we're starting to see some of those symptoms emerge. I mean, I know we're going to chat about the major movements that we saw on the Japanese yen now. And I think part of that intervention that we saw in the currency on Friday was because Japan is a major oil importer. You know, there's a whole lot of reasons why the intervention was needed. But one of those is higher oil prices, and it's a symptom of what's going on with energy prices around the world. And I don't think we're quite out of the woods yet, but it's difficult. I mean, just because the information flow is so erratic and so and just so unclear, you don't know whether there is going to be a deal and we're going to see a serious de-escalation, or whether strikes will resume and the conflict will widen. We've seen it broadening into other Gulf countries as well. So the news for the last 2 weeks has been really bad. But I take your point as well. Like, I think traders certainly are getting tired of trying to trade these headlines and trying to kind of guess where the outcome is going to be when the information flow is just so poor.
14: Gary, you mentioned the Japanese yen, and I want to look at that quickly while we do have time. The announcement coming through towards the latter part of last week that the United States would be going through some form of intervention measures alongside the government of Japan to hopefully stabilize or to improve the performance of the Japanese yen. This is the first time in more than a decade, in little over 15 years or so, that the US has intervened to the scale. The Japanese yen is performing at its worst levels in over 40 years, in over four decades. What is so significant about this particular intervention here?
15: No, so I don't know what's so significant about it, because obviously we saw the huge move in US dollar yen, and obviously the US stepping in is a major issue. Well, not a major issue, but it's a major event. Now, I think this is also quite a complex situation in that at the moment Japan is pretty much the most indebted nation globally. So, while they have kind of an inflation problem that is starting to creep into the economy, what you've got at the same time is the inability from the Bank of Japan to significantly raise interest rates to combat that. Because as they raise interest rates, their debt becomes materially more expensive and essentially becomes unaffordable. So while they keep telling the market, we're set on raising interest rates, they didn't raise in the meeting on Friday. And that leaves Japan in a situation where, market participants look at Japan, they say there's no way that the Japanese central bank can increase interest rates, therefore we've got a pretty safe carry trade here where we can go and borrow in very cheap yen, almost artificially cheap yen, and we can go buy other assets. If at some point this this really breaks down, what's going to happen is we're going to see a dramatic weakening in the yen. That's great for us in the carry trade because we've just borrowed in yen as well, and we're going to see appreciation in other countries, plus we get the interest differential between the two. So it seems like almost a no-brainer trade. Now, what happened with the intervention is with the Japan and US, it was a coordinated effort. It looks like from all sources that I can find, the US actually sold down on euros to buy yen, so they didn't weaken the US dollar specifically against the yen. They actually sold off euros, kind of maintained their dollar position, and then bought yen to try and support the currency. And what it is a signal to, I think, highly leveraged traders, people speculating aggressively on the currency trade, that this, while it does look, and it has been for the last couple of years, one-way traffic weaker for the Japanese yen, with these kinds of interventions, you can't, take highly leveraged positions on this, because at any moment you might see this kind of intervention. And I think they're trying to almost just take a little bit of air out of the bubble in that carry trade and just remind people that we're here, we don't want the yen weakening this aggressively, and kind of almost margin calling those positions. So the challenge is this is looking very similar to what George Soros did in the 90s, with the Bank of England. And if you're pretty sure you can take on central banks and win, the market generally does win those battles. So with the big move that we saw in the yen, it does for me look like an entry point into any sort of trade that bets on a weaker yen over time, because they have a structural problem. I mean, this was the first news story that came up in our morning research meeting, charts of the yen and a discussion on this. And I mean, it is. There's no question. it's a big deal, but it does look like an opportunity to enter rather than. I think the way that it was described in our morning meeting, this is a plaster on a bullet wound.
14: Well, that certainly provides us with a lot more color for the second half of the year, and we'll see how that Japanese yen trade continues to play out. Remember, folks, that was just a conversation, not financial advice. Don't take it as that. We'll leave that conversation on that note. Director and Portfolio Manager at Rand Swiss, Gary Boyson, joining us to take a look at markets, some of the driving factors, and some of the very interesting developments that are happening around.
13: SFM Market Update with Jimmy Muyaha.
14: On Friday afternoon, South Africa released their trade data. Trade surplus of 17 billion was achieved for the month of June. This is a good reversal from the trade deficit we saw in the month of May. We're going to be taking a look at this in a bit more detail with economist at Investec, Lara Hodes. She joins me on the line now to see what we make of these developments. Lara, lovely having you on the show. Thanks so much for taking the time. South Africa has, for the majority of the year, done a rather good job of being able to maintain a trade surplus, especially in times where a lot has been up for debate around trade relationships. The latest set of data supporting the fact that we are on course to have a really good year.
16: Yes, so just over 17 billion, as you said, quite a surprise. You know, consensus had actually penciled in a small deficit. The figures for last month were revised. Originally, there was a small deficit, and that was revised up to a surplus. So that did affect the numbers. But of course, very positive for the economy. It was primarily supported by stronger than anticipated export performance. And of course, import values came down. We saw the oil price come down after the signing of the Memorandum of Understanding, which saw, of course, you know, we are net importer of petroleum products, so that helped. So, as I said, the export performance was slightly stronger than expected. Manufacturing conditions globally have been quite resilient during this period, but towards the beginning of the war, there was quite a bit of inventory stockpiling ahead of potential price increases, which has started to fade. So, you know, that's why we didn't expect such a strong month-on-month export performance, but it is a positive, favorable outcome.
14: Laura, I'm looking back at data over the last kind of 2 years or so around about this time, June, July data, this coming in lower than the previous 2 years, 2024, 2025. But looking at the data, there is an element of consistency that kind of starts to kick in from a South African trade perspective towards the second half of the year. We always start off the year with a strong surplus. We have very few months where we actually run a significant deficit. And I suppose looking at it now in the context of all of the trade conversations that have been happening, is the current surplus and perhaps how we've been running throughout the year indicative of a South Africa that is able to weather these difficult trade conversations as they keep coming up?
16: So in part, but, you know, there are various risks, of course, you know, with this global oil shock that we've had. As I mentioned, after the signing of the Memorandum of Understanding in June, we did see that oil price come down, which is, and of course, exports have been more resilient than expected. We also have, it's important to note, though, domestically, we have seen quite a bit of improvement on the logistics front with the Durban port and, you know, on the Transnet side. So that has been very supportive of export activity. So that's another important point to mention. But there are risks going forward. So our rand has definitely been more resilient than during earlier oil price shocks in the past. So that's definitely positive. But I think the situation overseas is, you know, in the Middle East is quite uncertain and quite fluid. So we did see the oil price spike again following an unraveling of that MOU and escalated tensions. And now it seems to have subsided again with Trump's announcement that he's not going to attack Iran at this stage. So, you know, South Africa definitely is in a better position than it's been. You know, we've come off the grey list. We've had a lot of reforms have come through. So we are in a better position, but there are definitely risks going forward.
14: Lara, before I let you go, I want to take a look at how we do go forward, understanding that some of these risks sit squarely outside of South Africa's control and they do impact both import and export. And we know that from a South African perspective, we've needed to get things like logistics under control through institutions like Transnet if we are to really leverage the export side of this trade balance. What do we need to continue to do going forward to ensure that South Africa's trade balance remains in surplus and potentially even widens as a surplus?
16: Yes, so of course we have to keep improving our export competitiveness. You know, we of course in a very good position with our minerals, our commodities, which if the global economy improves and grows, then of course there's going to be a demand for our commodities, which is key. So hopefully if geopolitical tensions subside, we will see some strong global growth, and this will, you know, obviously increase demand for our exports. But definitely, if we can carry on improving on the logistics front, as I said, we've definitely made strides, positive strides. But if we can improve on this, then that's also very, very positive for our exports potential going forward.
14: South Africa returning to a trade surplus for the month of June, and all evidence suggests to the fact that even despite the tougher trading conditions and the risks that prevail in the market, South Africa is on the right course from a trade perspective. We'll leave the conversation on that note. Economist at Investec, Lara Hodes, joining us to take a look at South Africa's trade surplus data that was released on Friday and what it says about our imports and exports.
17: 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A soil sample gives you a comprehensive understanding of your soil. 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
14: The Financial Sector Conduct Authority, the regulatory body responsible for regulating financial institutions in South Africa, last week released their regulatory actions report. This is a report that outlines the work that they have been involved with over the last year. And looking at some of the numbers, you can see that the FSCA has been particularly busy. Of the 670 odd investigations they have conducted in the previous year, about 76 of the 670 odd cases that were under investigation over the previous year, 76 persons and entities managed to attract 2.8 billion rand in penalties and fines that were imposed by the FSCA. Now, this is significantly higher than the almost 120 million that we saw in penalties being imposed last year. We're going to be taking a look at this in a bit more detail with senior manager in the enforcement division of the FSCA, Sanele Magezi, joins me on the line now to see what we make of these developments. Sanele, lovely having you on the show. Thanks so much for taking the time. Clearly a very busy year for the enforcement division of the FSCA. And I suppose in this context, busy is worrying because it means then that financial service providers might not be doing their very best as they should.
20: Good afternoon, Jimmy. Thank you for the invite and good afternoon to your viewers. Yes, definitely, it has been a busy year. It may be worrying, but looking at it on the other side is to say that because we also, some of these investigations are prompted by complaints that we receive, it means that we're getting a public that is getting more vigilant, that is aware of scams where there are scams. But definitely we are trying to clean up the industry.
14: And I, for one, take great pride in knowing that this show, as well as our sister show, the RSG Geldsaker show, do our bit to help with all of the alerts and awareness that we can. I bring that up only because one of the largest enforcement actions taken by the FSCA was against a company called Banxo, and that was an enforcement action that we covered in great detail and were quite helpful in every part that we could have been towards the outcome of that investigation. Sanele, I want to take a look at an investigation like that. A 2 billion rand penalty imposed on an FSP that was licensed, that clearly the standout enforcement action of the year, but also very, very telling in terms of just how sophisticated the scams and these concerns have become.
20: It definitely is, Jimmy. And when you look at a case like Banxo, for instance, it was a complicated scheme wherein members of the public were lured into investing using AI. So there were deepfake ads that were used. Clients were pressured into making these investments via call center agents who pressured these clients. There were high pressure techniques that were employed here. So it really is worrying. However, when you look at the action that we took, we look at a number of factors. We look at the damage to the public, the damage to the clients, how much clients lost, how much the individuals behind it gained. So we look at such factors. And in the FSCA's efforts as well, we do engage, for instance, the FIC, wherein we see that there's possible client funds that are at risk and for request them to consider intervening and freezing bank accounts. So as much as it is a horrible situation, but we try to assist as much as possible and to stop these individuals from conducting any further harm to the public.
14: Sanele, speaking of the FIC, I want to take a look at the other aspect of the enforcement work that you do, having referred some of these cases for criminal prosecution as well. Clearly, a very clear sign and a very clear message needs to be sent towards these service providers, whether regulated, unregulated, lawful or unlawful, that the consumers and the South African public are not going to be taken advantage of, and criminal action will be taken where parties have been found in the wrong.
20: Definitely, that is the case, Jimmy. We work, collaborate very well with institutions such as the FIC, your Asset Forfeiture Unit, your NPA, your Hawks, and the SAPS. So we do collaborate with them wherever possible, and we provide active assistance. And specifically with regards to the FIC, as I've mentioned, we have preliminary findings against persons and we see that they are assets that are at risk. We do refer to them for their consideration. And as you'll have seen on the report, there's just over 20 million was imposed. Penalties were imposed by the FSCA. These related to non-compliances by regulated entities relating to risk management and other factors.
14: Sanele, before I let you go, I want to take a look at what this past year of enforcement has taught the enforcement division of the FSCA around how it is that these cases need to be approached, because some of them are ongoing with investigations not necessarily wrapping up in one particular financial year, and perhaps some of them are linked to more than one entity or more than one individual. How does this then start to affect how the FSCA approaches its enforcement investigations and ultimately, I suppose, enforcement actions?
20: So as you will have seen in the FSCA's regulatory strategy plan, the main focus will be on a risk-based approach, outcomes focused. So we will be looking at prioritizing certain cases. For instance, we're looking at prioritizing regulated entities to ensure that these regulated entities act within the parameters of the law. Where they do not act within the parameters of the law, action should be taken. So we're looking at that, and online harm is one of the focus areas as well. As you will have seen, about 68% of South Africans have been targeted by fraud and online harm in all its shapes and sizes. We're also looking at things such as unregistered business, insurance business, and signal providers. So the FSCA is looking at prioritization of such cases and ensuring that it maximizes its resources to ensure that there is trust and confidence in the financial services industry.
14: trust and confidence in South Africa's financial services industry and protecting consumers above all else. That is why the FSCA continues to do the work that they do. That is why this show continues to support their efforts. And we'll leave the conversation on that note. Senior Manager within the Enforcement Division at the FSCA, Sanele Magezi, joining us to reflect on the 2.8 billion rands of penalties imposed by the FSCA over the last year and taking a look at other aspects of their enforcement actions report that was recently released.
19: SFM Market Update with Jimmy Muyaha.
14: So the other day I saw quite the interesting stat that says that at least 50% of the cyber crimes that are committed on the African continent now involve artificial intelligence in some way, shape or form. It's quite a worrying statistic, and off the back of this statistic I thought we'd take a look at the deep learning endeavor that kicked off in Nigeria this week, set to take place throughout the week on the African continent with a clear focus on the role that artificial intelligence plays on the African continent. I'm joined on the line by Editor-in-Chief at iAfrican.com, Bataung Kotokwane, to take a look at this and see what you make of it. Bataung, lovely having you.

0: Looking at pertinent questions of how do African startups and states own their data in this AI race? And second of all, looking at monetization of some of these AI technologies that are currently in the market and currently being talked about on the continent.
1: Batang, you mentioned ownership of data, and I suppose that speaks to the point I made earlier around the security aspects of artificial intelligence and its use case. Is that something that is coming up as well in terms of the conversations that are expected to be had this week, the importance of securing that data, protecting that data, especially in the digital world that we live in?
0: Definitely. Look, brother, I think it's important to understand things in context. The big conversations that are being held globally from an AI perspective, you see a lot of AI talk between America and China and the back and forth that they're having. And I think it's important as the world is talking about this AI race is to also come to Africa and as us as Africans to really talk about as guys, as we're developing these solutions, as these conversations are coming about, what happens to our data on the continent? We talk about LLMs, we talk about these data sets, we talk about the multinationals moving into Africa and creating all these data sets. How do we regulate who comes in when? How do we monetize and how does that ecosystem work with each other, that supply chain work with each other? And most importantly, even from a regulation and policy point of view, what is our approach from a government perspective? What is the approach from a private sector perspective? And most importantly, what is the approach from an academic perspective? The academic aspect is a critical aspect because those are the ideas, those are the research papers that enable the technology. But I think going into its 10th year, going into now currently its 9th year, the conversation are really going to be about how do we secure this data? What does this data mean for Africa? And who gets to monetize it for the benefit of Africa?
1: But can we take a look at the growing popularity of creations of AI? I mean, on the African continent, it seems as though there's a clear shift away, especially from a tech perspective, from being just an adopter of technologies, but to being creators and developers of technologies as solutions for our own African problems. Is that something that's going to be in focus this week?
0: Definitely, I think one of the biggest things, just to expand on that, is the sense of urgency and the necessity to gather data on what we call low resource languages. As you would know, African languages are really low resource languages in terms of the data that's available on them. So just to give you an example, there's tons of data on the internet into when you consider French or maybe English. In fact, 80% of the one could argue that 80% of the internet is in English or French. But what about, data, information, literature, whether it's through literature, whether it's through videos, whether it's through all forms of content that is in our mother tongue, whether it's Sotho, Zulu, Swahili, Yoruba, and many other languages. So I think the organizing and categorizing and sort of how do we go about organizing and categorizing these low resource languages? It's important to ask that questions because a lot of the data sets in our context from African point of view, whether you think about it in fintech, whether you think about it in academia, whether you think about it even in government processes, they need local languages in order to sort of provide services, products, and how do we go about effectively, efficiently doing that with the constraints, of things like computational power, for example, with the constraints of energy, for example. We know Africa, in a lot of our African states, we have a lot of problems around energy, around GPUs in terms of computational input. So those are some of the discussions being held on the ground.
1: But Tom, before I let you go, can we take a look at perhaps the advancements around the implementation of AI on the African continent? I mean, a lot of the African realities that we are confronted with might be unique to the African continent, and I suppose the solutions we come up with are equally as unique. But you touched on the theme being sovereign intelligence, and African scale. If we are looking at the African continent in particular, where do we see kind of a greater shift from a use case perspective that might be coming up in this year's conference?
0: I think one of the biggest wins, definitely, my brother, has to be the fact that there's sort of like a now understanding amongst African states, or let me just say throughout the continent, on the need to regulate, to create bodies and sort of like AI policies around Okay, this is where

0: we are, this is where the world is at. How do we approach AI as a state, whether the private sector and government? I think the second thing is also the academic output, specifically the academic output on the continent, I think is right on par with global standards. This is evidenced by the fact that look at the recently appointed United Nations expert panel on AI. You have a lot of Africans there, such as, Professor Okosie. When you look at Time Magazine's honoree on, 100 most influential people, you have people like Professor Rossman from WITS. So you have a lot of Africans occupying these spaces. Going into the future, it's more about now, I think, the more commercialization aspect of it. How do we mature these data sets? How do we collect them? And how do we beneficiate for the benefit of Africa?
1: Beneficiation keeps coming up in the African context, even in the world of artificial intelligence. We'll see how this ninth iteration of the deep learning Indaba advances that objective for the African continent. For now, we'll leave the conversation on that note. Editor-in-chief at iAfrican.com, Bataung Xhoso Kwane, joining us to take a look at the deep learning Indaba of 2026 that kicked off this week in Nigeria.
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1: The team at DHL announced that they are expanding their DHL Go Trade initiative through a memorandum of understanding with APSA Group. This partnership aims to improve the impact that the Go Trade initiative has on small businesses and women-owned businesses. We're going to be taking a look at this in a bit more detail with the Chief Executive Officer for DHL Sub-Saharan Africa, Henny Heymans. He joins me on the line now to see what we make of these developments. Henny, lovely having you on the show as always. Thanks so much for taking the time. Give us a bit of background around Go Trade. I know the initiative has been around for a little over 5 years at this point, but for those that don't know why DHL established this initiative, where does Go Trade fit into small businesses and why was it brought about?
3: That's a great question. Go Trade is DHL's way of stimulating international trade through SMEs. And the question is often, well, why do you do that? Well, a couple of interesting statistics. SMEs make up 90% of all businesses globally. SMEs provide roughly about 70% of the fiscus globally, and it provides about 70% of employment globally. If you bring it down to the developing world and specifically to Africa, it is our absolutely firm belief that SMEs will be the growth engine for this continent to trade its way to prosperity and wealth. So it plays a very particular role for us in Africa, but it's also globally a very well-established program that helps us to stimulate that international trade. And I think it's important given where the world finds itself at the moment. You know, there's lots of wars on the go that has a pretty significant impact on the world as we know and understand it. And it makes programs like Go Trade just so more applicable and relevant for the year and now.
1: Henny, speaking of making the program applicable and relevant, from a small business perspective, what do small businesses benefit from a program like GoTrade? If I'm a small business in South Africa wanting to expand or having orders that I need to fulfill from outside of South Africa or even just wanting to grow the partnerships that I have, why would GoTrade even be something that would benefit my business?
3: Well, GoTrade really should be that pixie dust that you looked to help accelerate your business. And why is that? The Go Trade program brings together an ecosystem with partners that can help resolve the four main issues that SMEs struggle with. And just to recap, those four issues are access to finance, ICT, the skills and knowledge issue, and then, of course, logistics. So what Go Trade does is it's put together an ecosystem where we at DHL bring together different partners for each one of those challenges that can help us look into those issues, but do more than look into the issues, actually bring solutions to the table. And that is why SMEs should be incredibly excited about this program.
1: So, Henny, the partnership announced with Absa Bank, I imagine we're combining one of the biggest logistics companies in the world with one of the most leading financial institutions in South Africa and on the African continent. Obviously, a lot of solutions can be brought about here for SMEs and women-owned businesses that you look to support with this Go Trade initiative. How do we ensure that we achieve greater inclusivity particularly in those underserved areas where their small businesses need the support? How do we ensure that partnerships like this benefit those small businesses where the businesses need it the most?
3: If you think about the purpose of an ecosystem, the purpose of an ecosystem is really to deliver an A to Z kind of a solution. And that's where the partnership with APSA is so incredibly exciting. APSA has got its own SME program, and of course, as you would imagine, so does DHL. Now think about the ability to scale and amplify if you combine those two. Now here's the key. We've divided the life cycle of SMEs into four buckets, roughly. And if you then take those separate curriculums and you put them together and you split it into those four buckets, suddenly not only do you amplify the knowledge, but you also amplify the impact of sharing that knowledge. Now, APSA being a financial institution, as you would have guessed, they then bring those particular financial solutions to the table. And what we're clear on, and what this ecosystem is clear on, particularly when it comes to the financial challenges, is that the traditional way of going about trying to solve that is no longer relevant. And that is why the engagement of APSA is exciting, because they too realize it. On top of that, we share our learnings with one another, and we share the learnings from the SMEs with one another and the ecosystem partners. So you've almost got a virtuous cycle of this amplification that takes place. In terms of, you know, looking at female-owned entities, we want to make sure that those that previously have been excluded from the economy now get some opportunity to participate, and hence that particular focus as a part of the Go Trade program at DHL, and of course this ecosystem and the partnership with APSA.
1: Henny, you mentioned wanting to ensure greater inclusivity and doing that with this particular partnership and this particular announcement. In terms of the mechanics of the Memorandum of Understanding, can you give us a bit more color around perhaps what DHL and APSA have committed to here where it relates to small businesses?
3: Well, there's a couple of things. First and foremost is to make use of our respective footprints across the continent. So this is no longer just within the borders of one particular country, but this extends to the separate footprints that each of the organizations have across the continent. So firstly, and I'll go back to the term amplification. From a capacitating point of view, SMEs will now have the opportunity to come together and get that learning experience now from very different angles. So no longer will it just be from a logistics point of view. What does that mean? So we demystify the area of logistics and international commerce, but you now also have the demystifying of finance, because often people will say to you, "Henny, I can't get access to finance." You go, "But how did you try and where did you try?" And all of a sudden the conversation dies very quickly. So this helps bring all of that to the table, and we then get real life advice to SMEs that are saying, "Look, I need $100, I need $1,000, or I need 10,000 rand. We can actually sit and work out the solution right there and then. It's not kind of, it's no longer theoretical, but we're taking the theoretical and bring it into practice. And we do that, you know, with the help of knowledge partners as well. Why are knowledge partners important? They help us understand as this evolves. You know, the world of commerce is a very fast evolving world at the moment. A couple of reasons. We've spoken about the war very briefly. We've spoken about some of the socioeconomic happenings and how economic sands are shifting. So it's an ever-changing environment. And so therefore, the inclusion of knowledge partners are equally as important, because they kind of keep you focused on the right areas as this world of commerce continues to evolve.
1: Evolving worlds and greater support needed for small businesses. That is why DHL and APSA have partnered to ensure that the DHL Go Trade initiative can reach more small businesses and more women-led businesses in an effort to greater support these businesses and help them grow. We'll leave the conversation on that note. Chief Executive Officer for Sub-Saharan Africa at DHL, Henny Heymans, joining us to take a look at their Go Trade initiative and what it aims to achieve.
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1: It is personal finance time on this particular Monday, and we're going to be digging into the world of insurances. We seem to see that with the insurance coverage that exists in South Africa, at least according to some of the data that is out there, South Africans are grossly undercovered, and the insurance gap, according to ASISA, the association responsible for insurance service providers, particularly looking at the insurance gap in life and disability insurance, has widened to over 50 trillion rand. We're going to see if we can make sense of this in a bit more detail with executive at Capitec Life, Dipesh Desai. He joins me on the line now to see how we navigate this. Dipesh, lovely having you on the show. Thanks so much for taking the time. Aside from life cover, funeral cover, disability cover, or rather, those three seem to be the most essential covers to start off with in South Africa, but it doesn't seem to be the case.
4: No, not at all from what we see. And I think many South Africans have funeral cover. You know, we see about 24 million South Africans are covered in some way on a funeral policy, either directly or as an extended family. But when we look at, you know, the broader needs of insurance, that number drops drastically. And actually, we don't see a lot of people either covering themselves or just covering themselves adequately for that element of a need.
1: Now, Dipesh, as I mentioned earlier, the Association for Savings and Investments in South Africa, ASISA, identified that, according to them, the insurance gap for life and disability insurance has widened to a little over 50 trillion rand. That is quite an astronomical number, quite a concerning number. Can we take a look at that, but also in the context of the importance of having some of these essential covers in place and what this gap represents for undercovered South Africans?
4: Yeah, I think, you know, sometimes these numbers can be a bit intimidating, and it's definitely large. But, you know, if you just think about it at like a person or a household level, you know, and I'd urge listeners to just do this mental calc in their heads. You know, if you have a household that, let's just say very simply, earns 200,000 a year between two spouses, and one spouse is no longer there, this household goes from a 200,000 a year household to a 100,000 a year household. And, you know, what type of trade-offs do you have to make when that happens? You know, do you have to now not have education? Are there meals that you're going to skip? Are there commutes that you're skipping? Is there debt that cannot be serviced? Is there assets that have to be sold? And I know that sounds a bit dramatic, but that's what we mean when we talk about a gap, is in the event that something unfortunate happens, and a disability can be no different, sometimes it can even be more expensive, how do you replace that lost income and ensure your kids finish university or you're able to expel your debt and just continue with life? Because unfortunately, life and all of its expenses still carry on.
1: Dipesh, that's such an important point that you make around the fact that life does not wait for us to have better financial situations. How then do we start to have the right cover in place in spite of the financial situations we find ourselves in? Jobs are ever changing, income's ever changing, and in all of this, it's very easy to kind of consider some expenses perhaps not as important as other expenses at that time. How do we make the most of the coverage aspect regardless of the financial?
4: Yeah, I think it's a really important question. And, you know, life insurance especially, it's the one product that you're going to buy that you'll never see the benefit of. But everyone around you who you love and depend on you, they're actually the people you're buying it for. And that's sort of like a reminder you have to make every month when that premium goes off. But the first thing is being aware of the need. And I think, you know, platforms like yourself are doing, you know, a stellar job at educating consumers about that fact. But be aware of what your need is. And then the affordability aspect is important, you know, so search for providers. And obviously, I think Capitec is one of them that provide this at an affordable rate. You know, so this is solving the same need, but just at a rate that ensures you don't have to make massive trade-offs in ensuring that this is there. And huge elements of affordability. And then the other thing is, where can you access it? You know, so is it as simple to access and not an intimidating purchase? And once you have the awareness of the need, you know it's affordable, and obviously it's very accessible, like for example at Capitec via a branch or an app, you've now got everything you need to just make sure that this cover is in place and your family won't necessarily be destitute or have to go without.
1: Dipesh, can we take a look at security? A lot of the schemes that are out there in terms of funeral policies, life insurance schemes, whatever financial service providers and financial insurances out there, there is, or there has been of late, an erosion of trust of sorts, because I'll take out the policy at the time of wanting the premium, everything is all rosy. At the time of wanting a claim, suddenly claims are being denied. How do we start to improve the trust element between the service provider and the consumer buying the product?
4: Yes, I think that's an important question. And I think in many cases, still be very vigilant about where you're taking out cover. So, you know, the important thing is be aware of where you're taking out cover. But more importantly, insurance is still a contract between a client and an insurer. And make sure you're aware about what that contract covers. It's also very important for insurers like ourselves to make the client aware of what the contract covers and what the conditions are. But you have to honor the obligations in that contract. So for example, we see a lot of clients who don't update their beneficiaries. Now, this doesn't mean you won't get paid out, but you just have to make sure that we pay out the right person, because in the event that that is not updated, we may end up paying out an estate or a next of kin or, you know, those sort of things. And that may not have been your intent. So you have to honor the conditions of the contract. And for example, premium payment is one of them. So I think the trust works both ways. The insurer is definitely there, not just for the good times. They must be there when things don't go as according to plan. And we always do, especially at Capitec, weigh up what the client's best interest is and what the intent was when we pay out. But the second part of it is just make sure you understand what conditions are covered, and that you update your policy where necessary for its appropriate conditions.
1: It's always important to ensure that you have the adequate cover in place, but more importantly than that, that you have the cover with the correct service provider. This is why all of these insurance service providers require the licensing of the Financial Sector Conduct Authority and need to be licensed entities. We're going to have to leave this conversation on that particular note. Thank you to Executive at Capitec Life, Dipesh Desai, for joining us to take a look at life insurance and the importance of having insurance cover for your loved ones.
5: Did you know that South Africa has one of the highest crypto adoption rates in the world? Fact. With that comes massive innovation and new opportunities. Stablecoins are the new buzzword in the industry. These are crypto versions of the Rand, the Euro, and the US dollar. But what's coming is even more exciting. Being able to borrow against your crypto and buying tokenized real-world assets such as stocks, wine, football teams, and real estate. Join me, Kieran Ryan, on the MoneyWeb Crypto Podcast each week to stay on top of what's happening in the fascinating world of crypto.
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1: That fascinating world of crypto just got an announcement from National Treasury today that the South African Reserve Bank and National Treasury have put out a notice for commentary on crypto where it relates to cross-border transactions. That's something we'll follow up later this week. For now, though, it is coming up to 7 o'clock. Jolani Tulongwepe standing by with the latest round of evening news, followed by Michael Abramson and the Top Sport team. So from my side, good night.

0: Thank you, Jimmy. The top stories at this hour: breakthrough in politically linked murders in Gauteng, and JMPD intensifies spy laws in public spaces. Good evening. I am Chanduko Ligege. The South African Police Service says it has made a major breakthrough in cracking politically linked murders in Gauteng. The SAPS says five suspects have been arrested in two separate high-profile cases. Two suspects have been arrested for the 2025 murder of ANC Ward 10 councillor Thabang Masemola in Mamelodi, while three others face charges in connection with the murder of EFF member Aaron Magola. National Police spokesperson Athlenda Mate.
1: The pair will reappear before the Mamelodi Magistrate Court, where the PKTT will link the hitman, Vusimuzi Champ Gebuza, to two additional cases of murder and attempted murder of two other individuals. These cases all took place in Mamelodi in 2023 and 2024. In the second case, following the discovery of the body of EFF member Aaron Makola by the PKTT, investigators from the Gauteng PKTT tracked down and arrested his alleged killers.
0: The National Prosecuting Authority says it will fully cooperate with the Magistrate Commission's inquiry into the conduct of Chief Magistrate Tuletu Tonjeni in the matter involving businessman Joseph Banyoni. The commission is expected to hear from all role players, including prosecutor Nkosi Ntaba, before deciding on the way forward. The proceedings come months after the NPA suspended Ntaba following events that led to Sibanyoni's murder being struck off the roll. NPA spokesperson Kaiser Kanyaho says they will allow the commission to conduct its work independently.
2: Obviously, if we had left the things the way that they were left and we knew that something was not okay, it would have been something that we would worry about continuously. But now that the matter has been taken seriously and taken forward by the Magistrate Commission, we will not interfere with the work that they do. We want them to do their work without fear, favor, or prejudice, and we will then cooperate. Our people from the NPA will cooperate with the Magistrate Commission.
0: And now let's shift our focus to election news. The number of females who registered to vote was once again higher compared to males during the voter registration this weekend. This was revealed by the Electoral Commission at a briefing at its headquarters in Centurion today. The IEC recorded 1.7 million voter registration transactions on the 1st and 2nd of August, majority of them being female. The Commission's Chief Electoral Officer is Sai Mamabulo.
3: Female voters account for 1 million, representing 56% of the total activity, while male voters account for 788,000 or 44% of total registration activity. This is consistent with the well-established trend of there being more females than males on the voters' roll. Of the 291,000 new registrations, 50% were female.
0: In other news, the eThekwini municipality says it is cooperating fully with the police following the death of a 38-year-old man who was struck by a municipal water tanker in Adams Mission, south of Durban. The incident occurred yesterday amid community unrest. Residents allegedly became angry when a municipal water tanker failed to stop in the area to provide water. The municipality's spokesperson, Senzelwe Mzila.
4: The eThekwini municipality has noted with deep sadness a fatal incident involving a municipal water tanker in Ward 96, Adams Mission, this morning. One person lost their life in the incident. The municipality extends its condolences to the family, friends and community of the deceased. The South African Police Service has opened a case and investigations are underway. The municipality appeals to residents and members of the public to refrain from circulating footage of the incident on social media out of respect for the deceased and their family.
0: And finally, the Johannesburg Metropolitan Police Department, JMPD, says it is intensifying the enforcement of municipal bylaws prohibiting urinating in any public space, including public roads, sidewalks and open parks. The JMPD says identified hotspots are under 24-hour surveillance through the CCTV network. Violators detected by patrolling JMPD officers or captured on CCTV footage will be issued immediate spot fines and may face criminal prosecution. Ditebogo Ntamane reports.
5: The JMPD has reminded residents that urinating in public is an offence and violates public decency. The JMPD says the practice degrades infrastructure, poses health risk, and compromises cleanliness. Members of the public are therefore urged to use designated public restroom facilities across the city. The JMPD says a zero-tolerance approach will be taken against offenders. Ditebogo Ntamane, SABC News, Johannesburg.
0: A recap on the top story this hour. The South African Police Service says it has made a major breakthrough in cracking politically linked murders in Gauteng. For SAFM News, I am Chanduko Ligege.
6: SAFM has signed a code of conduct that is enforced by the Broadcasting Complaints Commission of South Africa. Under the code, we are committed to giving news that is accurate, comment that is fair, and programming that is not harmful, does not amount to hate speech, or contain violence or explicit sex. If you think we are not living up to that code, then you can inform the Broadcasting Complaints Commission of South Africa. Direct any complaints in writing to the Broadcasting Complaints Commission of South Africa. PO Box 142365. Craig Hall 2024. 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
9: Thank you so much to Jimmy. Nice to have you back. And thanks to Chanduko as well. More news at 8 o'clock. Good evening. Welcome to the Monday edition of Top Sport. Hope you had a great weekend. It is, of course, 90 years of SABC's existence. So big celebrations for all of us here at SABC. Also the start of Women's Month. So plenty happening in the month of August. Plenty happening in soccer. Both men and women will be devoting most of the show to that. Your quiz question tonight, though, is on cricket. It's a very interesting cricket question. Let's see how you do with that. So, being a Monday, let's recap the weekend. The Betway Premiership is back. Most of the big teams who were in action did well. Pirates winning, Chiefs winning. Those two sides sitting in the top two positions at the moment on the log. Tough for the new boys of the Premier League, for Milford and for Kruger United. But AmaZulu managed to record a win as well. So did Sekhukhune United and so did Polokwane City. We'll be looking back on that in the opening weekend a little later on. Then as far as our women are concerned, Banyana, of course, in action tomorrow night in a crucial game against Burkina Faso. We'll chat about that later on in the show as well. Commonwealth Games, Team South Africa doing nicely. They ended 11th on the medal table. I'll run through some of those medals with you at the start of the news. And then in the Currie Cup, there were wins this weekend for the Lions at home, Griquas at home, the Stormers at home, and the Pumas away in Currie Cup action this past weekend. The paddle came to a conclusion yesterday in Pretoria. Exciting tournament that took place. Kevin Rademeyer filled us in last week on how things were developing there. Maybe if we get some time this week, we can look back on that tournament as well. Let's get to the quiz question for you tonight. It's on cricket, as I've said. Oh, sorry, before I get to that, we had our listener competition. Neo and Teboho, I'm sure they're both listening and waiting to hear what happened. It was very, very close. You both did extremely well. One of you managed 5 points, one of you managed 4 points. So there was only 1 point in it. In fact, after Saturday's matches, you were tied. But then yesterday, there was a swing in momentum, so to speak. So Neo and Teboho, stay tuned, because we'll let you know who has won that particular quiz a little later on in our listener prediction game, and maybe get one of you on the line a little later on. We'll see how that happens. Let's get to the quiz question, though, and it's a question on cricket. So, in a cricket match, is it possible for a bowler to take a hat-trick such that all three wickets fall in different overs? Let's say in a cricket test match, let's make it more interesting. In a cricket test match, is it possible for a bowler to take a hat-trick such that all three wickets of the hat-trick fall in different overs? If it is possible, tell me how it's possible. If it's not possible, tell me why it's not possible. 0860-002032 or 0614-104-107 for text messages and voice notes. X us at SAFM Radio, or you can X me at Memory Mentalist. Your sports news is next.
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10: It's really exciting that we have a World Cup coming to South Africa next year. It's the ICC Men's World Cup in 2027. Delighted to be joined by the Chief Operations Officer of the Organizing Committee, Edward Khoza. Edward.
11: Right. But I must say, we've been hard at work. I mean, here in South Africa, since we've won the bid, the 8 venues, there's some major renovations that have taken place, which will be tested, especially now with the upcoming season. Mm-hmm. The likes of your SuperSport Park and your Wanderers, we did a recce with the ICC in April, and so they did the broadcast as well as the pitch readiness, and some of the work that they've recommended, we've already commenced on those in the off-season, and it's all system goes in South Africa in terms of the eight venues.
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9: So, two matches in WAFCON. Group A will sort itself out a little later on this evening. It is the matches to take place. It is Kenya up against Algeria and Morocco against Senegal. We will bring you news of the early kickoff there. We're also going to have a WAFCON chat in a little while. Let me tell you about those rugby results from the weekend. So the Pumas beating Boland 2015. Then the Lions, too good for the Blue Bulls in the Trans-Yixkei Derby, 42-19. Very good win for them. Stormers winning the Battle of the Coast against the Sharks, 36-28 in a high-scoring match. And Griquas on Friday night beating the Cheetahs in a tense battle, 24-21. So that's how things look there. Then the Commonwealth Games. South Africa, as I say, finishing in total on the medal table in 11th spot. Australia top, 70 gold medals, 171 in total. So it's Australia, England, Canada, India, then the host Scotland, New Zealand, Nigeria, Jamaica, Wales and Malaysia, all ending ahead of South Africa. South Africa in the end collecting 7 golds, 11 silvers and 10 bronze. Peter Kutsia, of course, 3 individual gold medals in the backstroke events. Fantastic for him. He also picked up 2 relay medals. Sinisipo Dambile did brilliantly, a gold medal in the men's 200 meters in a time of under 20 seconds, 19.96. Also in the pool, Lara Fanikak winning a gold medal, and Nathan Hendricks in para swimming, as well as Christian Sadie in para swimming as well. So well done to our Commonwealth Games athletes. 7 golds, 11 silvers, 10 bronze, finishing 11th on the medal table. So that's how things stand there. Let's go to some rugby news. And 9 capped Springbok women are among 30 players in camp at Somerset West as preparations intensify for the South African Women's A team's 2-match tour to Brazil later this month. The group includes Luchal Hanekom, returning from injury, and Mary Zulu, while several junior Springbok women have also been called up. The squad will face the Bulls Daisies in a warm-up match before departing for Brazil on the 20th of August. Matches against the hosts are set for the 24th and 29th of August in Brasilia and Sao Paulo. The academy program is designed to sharpen depth and keep players connected to the wider national setup. In soccer news, the Premier Soccer League has confirmed the MTN 8 quarterfinal fixtures, with defending champions Orlando Pirates opening against Durban City in Soweto on Saturday afternoon at 3 o'clock. Later that evening, Mamelodi Sundowns host Polokwane City at the Lucas Moripe Stadium in their first competitive outing of the season. I'll be together with Simpiwe Louis, doing commentary on that one for you. So Simpiwe Louis and myself on Radio 2000 We'll bring you Sundowns against Polokwane City on Saturday evening. On Sunday, it's Chiefs who begin their hunt for a first MTN 8 crown since 2014 when they face Abafana Bestende Golden Arrows at the FNB Stadium, while AmaZulu welcomes Kukuna United to Chatsworth. That's a fascinating game. Both those sides winning at the weekend. Pirates, of course, chasing a record fifth successive title in the top eight competition. Elsewhere, Celtic have been drawn against Austrian champions LASK in the Champions League playoff round, with the first leg at home on the 18th of August. Rangers will face either Lahn or Iberia Tbilisi in the Europa League playoff if they overcome Jagiellonia Bialystok, while Hearts must beat Benfica to earn a tie against AGF Aarhus or Sabah. So Hibernian and Motherwell are also in the mix for Conference League playoffs, with potential opponents including Brighton, Monaco, Atalanta and Freiburg. Celtic's draw is seen as one of the toughest available, with LASK fresh from winning their first Austrian title since 1965. And also the story we had for you last week and dominated some of our headlines last week about Gianni Infantino and his bid to sell off some major competitions and to try and get some money into football's coffers and probably quite a bit for himself as well. Well, that plan has been abandoned. UEFA has said they will go against it. Many of the other federations have gone and confederations have gone against that as well. And Infantino hanging on by a thread as things stand at the moment. So that plan is not going to be put into action. In cricket news, West Indies reached 239 for 5 at stumps on a rain-hit opening day of the second test against Pakistan in Trinidad. Justin Greaves, unbeaten on 64, alongside skipper Roston Chase on 36, with a pair adding 66 for the sixth wicket. Opener Brandon King struck 46 and says the side is well-placed to post a big first innings total, urging Greaves and Chase to push on to hundreds. Pakistan handed a debut to 20-year-old Ubaid Shah, who took one wicket but proved expensive, while former captain Shaan Masood missed out after injuring his finger in the first test. In EFC news, Adrian Rayo Sanchez will put his interim lightweight title on the line against Bradley Swanepoel at EFC 136 on Thursday. With champion Martin van Staden sidelined, Sanchez, who claimed the belt in March, says the training camp has been tougher this time as he looks to keep hold of the strap. The Cape Town fighter admits he was disappointed when van Staden withdrew, but insists the division cannot stand still and welcomes the challenge of another fan favorite.
12: Super keen, super excited. This just gives me more and more energy, more confidence, more focus. Just stay tuned, guys. This is going to be really epic. Counting down the hours, counting down the days. I just can't wait for the 6th of August. I want you guys to see history.
13: Training's been good. It's been a very, very hard camp. A lot harder than the previous camp because obviously we want to keep the belt. It's been good. It's been very, very enjoyable. I wouldn't want anything else.
14: What was you and your team's reactions when you found out Martin wasn't able to make the fight?
13: You know, a little bit disappointed, but at the same time, you know, we're not going to harp on spilt milk. Let's move on. I want to keep going. I don't want the division to stand up or to be kept back, let's say. Yeah, welcoming all challenges.
9: And finally, some golf news. Michael Torbjörnsson clinched his first PGA Tour title with a clutch 26-foot birdie putt on the final hole to card a 7-under 63 and finish 18-under at the Rocket Classic. The 24-year-old surged past leader Davis Riley with four birdies in six holes and sealed victory by two shots over Xander Schauffele. Riley slipped to third while Rasmus Højgaard finished fourth. Torbjörnsson becomes the eighth first-time winner on tour this season and secures his FedEx Cup playoff spot, rising to number 69 in the standings. Later on, we'll go through all the WAFCON groups with our guest and see how things stand as far as the permutations are concerned in all the groups at WAFCON. And we'll have that discussion in depth. Just reminding you of the results from the Betway Premiership this past weekend and our listener prediction competition that we had on Friday evening. We'll announce the winner a little later on. So Arrows against Chipper ended 0-0. Pirates against Milford was 2-0 to the Buccaneers. Stellies 0, AmaZulu 1. Skukuni United beating Durban City 1-0. So the battle of the two former Chiefs coaches going the way of Skukuni United and the way of Cedric Kaze. And then Kruger United against Chiefs. Kruger United 1, Chiefs 3. Then yesterday, Richards Bay 1, Polokwane City 2, and Siwelele 2, TX Galaxy 2 in an astonishing game with a very, very strange incident, which we will discuss a little later on as well. So that's how things stand at the moment as far as the Betway Premiership is concerned, but we'll have that discussion in a short while also. For the best digital experience, go to our website, www.sabcsport.com, for all your breaking news, match data, live games and competitions. Your question again tonight on cricket: in a cricket test match, is it possible for a bowler to take a hat-trick such that all three wickets of a hat-trick fall in different overs? Is it possible or is it not possible? If it's possible, tell me how it's possible. If it's not possible, tell me why it's not possible. In a cricket test match, is it possible for a bowler to take a hat-trick such that all three wickets fall in different overs? See if you can tell me. 0860002032 or 0614104107 for text messages or voice notes. X us at SAFM Radio or X me at Memory Mentalist.
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9: Lots to unpack for you tonight. Just a reminder that a hat-trick in cricket means a bowler takes wickets with three consecutive deliveries. That's the hat-trick in cricket. So a bowler takes wickets with three consecutive deliveries. So my question for you again, in a cricket test match, is it possible for a bowler to take a hat-trick such that all three wickets fall in different overs? See if you can tell me if it is possible or isn't possible, and let us know. I can tell you at the moment, Pakistan in the test match of 43-1 in reply to West Indies' first innings total of, I think they made 344. I'll go through the details a little later on for you. But West Indies 344 and indeed 344, Pakistan 43-1 in reply. I'll give you those details later on. Let's talk women's soccer. WAFCON coming to an end, or going into its final round of group matches before we get to the knockout. And I know so many of you were so impressed by the incredible knowledge of our guest. So we've invited her back again to unpack the groups and to see if she wants to change maybe any of her predictions in terms of who might go through. Always a delight to chat to Idiski Times journalist Letabo Kanyaho. Letabo, good evening.
23: Good evening, Mike. I should have known that you were going to put me on a blast. You did say last week that you were taking notes.
9: No, I don't have those notes with me, so you can relax. It's all good. I just want to ask you firstly about just how crucial that comeback was in the last game against Cote d'Ivoire. South Africa 2-0 down at halftime, scoring their final goal in, I think it was the 8th minute of stoppage time or something ridiculous like that. That goal could well prove decisive and could be the difference that might take South Africa through.
23: It really could be, because like had we lost, then tomorrow was just a dead rubber. And I feel like that would have been an even deeper embarrassment, you know, for South Africa that has not gotten out of the WAFCON and the group stages in such a very long time. You know what I mean? And especially with the quality that we have as well, it would have been a complete disaster. But then, you know, the fighting spirit as well, I think the second half, excuse me, the second half of that game was much better than the first half that we played, because Ivory Coast were all over us in the first half. You know, I mean, there was also a disallowed goal in that very half as well. So we might as well might have come a little bit close to just winning it, but it didn't happen. Again, then goes back to the opening match. We all spoke about how important is it, seeing that this year there won't be any third best or anything. Top two teams go through automatically. So you can't even say, I still have this match, I still have that, calculations and whatnot. So we didn't have the best of start, but that fighting spirit in that second half, I feel like that's how we should be approaching the Burkina Faso game tomorrow.
9: Just talk to me about the players, particularly in that second half against Ivory Coast, who impressed you, some of the changes that were made by Coach Dez. Do you think the substitutes had a big impact on the game?
23: Yeah, the substitutes did have an impact on the game. Like, obviously, I think perhaps we are realizing, I don't know if it's the oppositions have become stronger, but then also Banyana can do better. I don't think that has been their best showing, in as far as we all know Banyana to be playing. That hasn't been their best showing, you know. But yeah, the changes that we brought in the second half, you know, I did have my own fears about having Hilda start the tournament. Mm-hmm. Obviously, when she started in the first game, she didn't do so well. But then you know that when you bring her off the bench, and she usually does very well when she comes off the bench to give us, you know, that difference. But then also, again, I feel like we're just missing that final touch in terms of, you know, the final ball. In all of our matches, even some of our best strikers, Tembi would have some balls that you would think on a normal day she would be able to bury, but we just have not been clinical. You know, if you look at some of the chances, even in the opening game, that we could have gone on to get a draw at the very least, you know, looking at the amount of chances we had. So I think our bench did have some bit of solutions, but it shouldn't have been left up until that late, especially when we actually needed an entire win.
9: All right, let me ask you now about the permutations for this group, for Group B, for tomorrow. Because obviously, if South Africa have to win, Banyana have to win. If they don't win, they're out. So if they win, they leapfrog Burkina Faso, because they would have 4 points and the Burkinabe would have 3 points. And then, of course, relying on Tanzania losing or drawing if South Africa win by a big enough margin against Ivory Coast. Now, I think we can expect, based on what we've seen from the Ivory Coast ladies, that they'll probably be too good for Tanzania. You never know, but it's quite possible. So South Africa sort of, they don't really have things in their own hands, because that other match is going to be crucial. But if they go out and win tomorrow, they've got a pretty decent chance of the other result going in their favor and sneaking in through the backest of back doors.
23: I think the best permutations here, Mike, is for South Africa to win. By whatever margin at this point, it's not important. It's for South Africa to win. And then let everything take care of itself in the game between Ivory Coast and Tanzania. Because if that game also goes for a draw, then our win might also mean nothing. You know,
9: yes.
23: We might win 10-0. And then if there's a draw in the alternative fixture, it absolutely means dololo. So the best permutations for us, South Africa, do your very best. Win and then hope for Ivory Coast to beat Tanzania.
9: All right.
23: That's the only way we go. Yeah.
9: Let's look at the groups then as they stand at the moment and just take everybody through the tournament. So tonight, Group A sorts itself out. Morocco against Senegal, Kenya against Algeria. At the moment, Morocco top of the group. They're almost certain to qualify. They've got a goal difference of +5. So it looks like it's going to be one of Algeria or Senegal to go through, because Kenya's goal difference is terrible, even if they do win. How do you see that group panning out now based on, I know what you told us last week, but obviously the tournament has progressed now quite significantly, but who do you think might join Morocco in the next round?
23: You know, who might join Morocco in the next round? Obviously, for me, I feel like Kenya, they're out, you know, even if they do win, they are technically out of the tournament. So, and then now when you look at it, that who is facing who in their decider as well, that also becomes like, you know, what can I say? Algeria versus Kenya. Highly likely Algeria will win this one. and also Morocco against Senegal. Morocco would want to have a perfect record and not just, you know, hand it over to Senegal, you know. But also, again, Senegal could come in and cause an upset and win the game themselves, and then they gave themselves the 3 points, you know. So I feel like in this one, the deciding matches today, it was also going to boil down to goal difference. Should Senegal win and should Algeria win as well, it will go down to an issue of goal difference. So we are expecting to see, I think we're going to see goals, because in either matches, there has to be a winner. There's two teams that has still have it all to still go through. So I feel like we are going to see good games today, deciding games, because Senegal needs their win, Algeria needs their win, and goals as well.
9: And what's so interesting for me is three of the four groups have one team has won both their matches, two teams that have won one of their matches, and one team that have not won any matches. It's just our group that is the complicated group. So let's go to Group C next. Malawi, top of the group, goal difference plus three, 6 points. They should qualify. Nigeria and Zambia battling to try and qualify. Egypt with a goal difference of minus eight are pretty much out. So who joins Malawi, Nigeria or Zambia? Who do you think has played the better
23: football? I think that one is a tough group. In the beginning, on paper, Nigeria and Zambia were supposed to go through, you know.
9: Yes.
23: But then Malawi came in to say, we are going to be counted. And they have been excellent, let's be honest. And, you know, they've been great. I feel like they're one of the dark horses so far, you know, with Tema also scoring. She's amongst the top goal scorers. Also, there's Barbara Banda at Zambia, who also has a lot of goals more than anybody else. So I do feel that Nigeria are going to overpower Egypt. If you have watched how Egypt have played, and then if Nigeria also see what is at stake as well, and I doubt they wouldn't want to have a chance to try to qualify for the World Cup. Mm. For me, I feel like Nigeria should win this one by a margin. But then the derby of COSAFA, with Malawi almost through and Zambia needing a win, you know, and it's always been either way. It's never been dominated by either this fixture as well, you know, and they both have some of their best players and in form as well. So I feel like for Malawi, they want their fairy tale to also still continue. You know, there's the issues, like we're talking right now, top goal scorers as well. Why wouldn't they want to go and give it their go? You know, to say, we're here, it's our first time. Possibly a lot of people did not give us a chance. And we're here topping the group, beating the defending champions, 10-time winners as well, beating them. So with Zambia, then it's going to be their neighbors as well. So I feel that that's going to be the match in this group. We might see a really good game there, because Zambia needs this.
9: Let me ask you then about Group D. Three nations very close to each other geographically, Cameroon, Ghana and Mali, all fighting there. They've all got points in the group. Cameroon on 6 points. Ghana and Mali 3 points each. Cape Verde look out of it with a goal difference of minus three.
23: Yeah.
9: So another tough one, because they're all near neighbors. So it's going to be interesting. West Africa producing probably two teams going through in this group.
23: Yeah, possibly that's what they will want to do, you know. Obviously, with Ghana having reached the semifinals last year, they definitely want that. And they also know that the semifinals this time around, and just semifinals, is a ticket to the World Cup. And, you know, they've been rebuilding in the last couple of years. I mean, in 2022, if I remember well, they were not even qualified. They came back last year. And you see them, even how they are playing. So I feel that it might be Cameroon and Ghana from this group that will go through.
9: Okay. Let's get to our group, because that's the fascinating one. All four teams, amazingly enough, could still qualify, and all four could, well, any two of the four could miss out, and any two of the four could go through. Even Ivory Coast, top of the group, if they lose their final match to Tanzania and South Africa beat Burkina Faso, then Ivory Coast could miss out. So everybody's got something to play for. It's going to be so fascinating. How do you see this one panning out? Do you think Banyana are getting better as the tournament is progressing and therefore should have a decent chance of making it through?
23: I don't know if getting better is the right way, but I will say that if we show up at least like how we played in the second half of our last game, or we just up the tempo, we actually arrive, you know, because I have not felt that Banyana have showed their dominance. That's me, my opinion. I have not felt that we have played as strongly as we are expected to, or as strongly as we usually do, you know what I mean? So, but you will try to look a little bit of the history here, that because if South Africa gets, you know, knocked out, it's going to be a headline. You know, when was the last time South Africa not in the knockout phases of a WAFCON, you know? And this would essentially mean that no World Cup for Banyana Banyana. And after two consecutive appearances at the World Cup, I don't think that's what South African is. We have not been to the Olympics as well, I think the last two as well. So mm-hmm. we can't afford to also miss another major, major global tournament. So I do feel that, and you look at the history that we've had with Burkina Faso in terms of the friendlies, I don't think we have lost to them in such a long time. It's been a little bit close, draws and slight win for South Africa. But then this is a tournament. Burkina Faso, even in their game against Tanzania, nobody had given them a chance based on how they lost in their opening game to Ivory Coast, you know. So right now they know that we can do this, we have done this. And they also want a chance to go to the quarterfinals. So I think definitely everybody in this group has got a lot to play for. And I feel this group has been the most unpredictable so far.
9: It's going to be really fascinating to see how things pan out. Of course, Burkina Faso were playing against the 10-player Tanzanian team in the last game, which they were able to win. I think it's going to be fascinating to see who does get through. Letabo, as always, wonderful to chat to you. Enjoy the rest of the football. We'll catch up with you soon once we know what's happening in the knockout stages and you can give us your run-through on those. Thanks, as always.
23: Hopefully, Banyana will be in the quarterfinals when we speak.
9: That will be great. Idiski Times journalist Letabo Kganyago giving us her thoughts on WAFCON. Hope you enjoyed that chat.
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0: for us, and I think it will pull down well because Zimbabwe and South Africa are automatic qualifiers into the event, and we're hoping that their performances in the event will create a spectacle for us to make sure that the World Cup experience is one that takes us to the next level.
1: Top Sport on SAFM. 90 years of history. One living conversation.
2: It was way back in the 1950s when that most innovative and experimental of conductors, Nicholas Arnoncourt, began experimenting with performing styles that history showed were employed in the days of Bach, Handel, Haydn, Mozart, and Beethoven, just to mention the principal figures. He decided to eschew the alleged excesses of the romantic interpreters of Baroque and classical period music and to try and find some sort of truth, some sort of return to the purity of articulation, bowing, intonation, and more importantly, perhaps, phrasing that history showed were used in the 17th and 18th centuries. The results were astonishing and created a considerable amount of controversy, let alone anger and resentment from some critics. The lush, overpowering sheen of the modern symphony orchestra, combined with an all-powerful conductor on the podium, adding his interpretation in the form of tempo, dynamics, phrasing, and rubato to the music, were suddenly replaced by thin textures, gut strings, no vibrato, smaller ensembles, and a kind of austere purity that seemed quite alien to ears in the middle of the 20th century. But the pioneers of this move towards performance purity were convinced that what they had unearthed in years of forensic research into performance practice was exactly what was needed to present a public whose jaded palate was just about immune to the shock value of a Beethoven symphony with a new revolutionary approach to the classical masterpieces.
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6: All right, let me give you that scorecard from the cricket that I promised to tell you. It's a match taking place at Port of Spain, Trinidad. When I went with Bafana Bafana in, when was it now? 2004. On a soccer tour to Trinidad and Jamaica as we were trying to get the vote of Jack Warner to host the 2006 World Cup. Not 2004, it couldn't have been 2004, it was 2001, I beg your pardon. The very first thing I did when I landed in Trinidad is went to Port of Spain and had a look at the cricket grounds. So they're playing the test match there, the second test of the series. It's day two, session two. West Indies made 344. In their first innings, with big contributions from Justin Greaves, 73, Roston Chase, the captain, 70, Brandon King, 46, and 35 extras, 344 all out for Pakistan. Sajid Khan took 4 for 85, 2 wickets each for Ali Usman, for Ubaid Shah, the debutant, and for Muhammad Ali. In reply, Pakistan have lost the wicket of Imam Ul Haq for 14, but Azan, the opener, is 43 not out, and Abdullah Shafiq is 19 not out, and Pakistan fighting back.

0: Well, 77 for one after just 15 overs. So they're really treating it almost like a one-day match in reply to West Indies' 344 all out. And then the quiz question. Some of you are giving me some very interesting answers. In fact, two of you have given me an answer I didn't even think of. So well done on that. In a cricket test match, is it possible for a bowler to take a hat-trick such that all three wickets of the hat-trick fall in different overs? See if you think it is or isn't. 0860002032 or 0614104107 for text messages and voice notes. I will tell you later on in the show, Neo and Teboho played in our prediction game for the Betway Premiership this past weekend. The score was 5-4. So, gentlemen, if you're listening, I will reveal the name of the winner a little later on in the show after the next break, and I'll tell you how they did with both of our listeners. Maybe we can get one of them to whoever won tonight to predict the next round of matches also with another listener. So maybe when we do the MTN 8 this weekend, our winner tonight can play that as well. But let's talk about the Betway Premiership. Plenty of action this past weekend. Most of the big teams winning. The new boys, Milford and Kruger United, having a tough baptism in opening round matches. Sundowns, of course, weren't in action. Let's talk to Soccer La Duma journalist Sepang Mailwane, who's a friend of the show and a man we speak to frequently on the show, to get his views on the weekend of the Betway Premiership. Sepang, good to have you back. Good evening.
1: Good evening, and good evening to your listeners.
0: So, lots to talk about. Let's talk firstly about Chiefs and Pirates, starting the season with fairly convincing wins, 3-1 and 2-0 respectively, and sitting on top of the table, admittedly very, very early on at this stage, but quite impressive performances from both of them, I thought.
1: Yeah, it's always good to start the season with victories, especially Orlando Pirates as a defending champion. They'd want to start the campaign on a good note. They lost Riley, a big player, an influential figure in the team. And one of the things you want to do when you start the campaign is make sure that you build some confidence in the team, because it's not going to be easy. They always say winning the title is not easy, but it's harder to defend the title that you won. So have them starting with a victory is good for them. Unlike last season when they lost their first two games and there was so much pressure on coach Wadu, so it's good. And it's also good for the crew at Kaizer Chiefs, because you know a lot's been happening at Naturena, and supporters have also expressed that no, we need more players. And starting the campaign with a victory, you know, just put smiles on faces, build some confidence in the team. And while they're doing that, they're still busy in the market, which is good, because they're signed Langelihle Phiri now. So
0: yes,
1: good start for them. Let's see if they can keep it up.
0: So just on that, we'll get to the signings in a moment, but two young players, I mean, young Danson from Pirates, who scored the goal of the season last season against Sundowns, he was man of the match in his game, and Luke Bartman, man of the match for Chiefs. So youngsters 21 and 20 respectively, picking up man of the match awards. That's really great to show just how much depth we have in South African football.
1: Yeah, true. And it's time for them to sort of step up, because you know, you get introduced into the first team. You may not necessarily play many games, but you use that time to, you know, kind of understand the game. Use that time to maybe talk to senior players in the team and get some advice, and to keep on working hard, because you never know when your opportunity comes. When it comes, you make sure that you deliver. Danson has been at Orlando Pirates for some time, and he's probably seen what guys like Rile Mbogazi, who have come through the DEC at Pirates, what happens when you perform well. So he's probably motivated, inspired by what he's seen there. And I think with the backing that he has from Coach Wadu, because Coach Wadu seems to believe in him, I think that will help him a lot. Same as Batman. He didn't really have a good first season at Chiefs, struggled to break into the team after that early struggle with him joining the club from Cape Town Spurs, and starting so well and getting a man of the match will definitely give him the confidence he needs. And obviously now there's more competition coming into the team because Pili has joined. So he has to make sure that he performs whenever he gets an opportunity.
0: You mentioned about Pili. It means, of course, that two players go in the opposite direction. Ashley Dupria going back to Stellies, where, of course, he started his professional career, and given Masimango also going in that direction. And as Pili joins Chiefs, just what do you make of that and that business? Who do you think has scored in the deal, the Chiefs or Stellies?
1: I don't know. I'd say both, because Chiefs got their man that they wanted. And they're letting go of players who I feel have struggled a bit at Kaizer Chiefs. Because you lose, you've given Simango, you're not losing someone who was a key figure in the team. You're losing someone who had the potential to deliver when he was signed but didn't. Because Given was going into his fourth and final season as a Kaizer Chiefs player, actually Dupria joined the team, and it was from the promise that he showed at Stellies, but he really struggled at Chiefs. The confidence was low. He was missing opportunities that I'm sure if he was at Stellies, he would have been burying them. So maybe he needs that fresh start to kind of rebuild and get his career back on track. Remember when Ikram Reyners was at SuperSport United? It didn't really work out for him. He went back to Stellies and he was just firing and ended up getting that move to Mamelodi Sundowns. And you never know, the same could happen for Ashley Dupria at Thingy. So it's a good chance for both Given and Ashley to get their careers back on track, build some confidence, and play under coach who probably is going to believe in them. I'm assuming that Gavin Hunt is delighted to have someone like Msimang at the back, and I think it's the kind of defender that Gavin Hunt likes, same as Ashley, the type of player that Gavin Hunt likes, because he likes players with speed. So look, if I were to pick who really won here, maybe Stellies, because they're getting players who are probably still hungry to, you know, deliver and show that they can still make a contribution in this game.
0: As far as the MTN 8 this coming weekend is concerned, well, Sundowns obviously didn't play in the Betway this weekend, but they open their season against Polokwane City on Saturday evening. But five of the seven teams that will be in action in the MTN 8 recorded wins this past weekend. So I suppose that's good for our first cup competition of the season, that most of the teams are going in good form.
1: Yeah, it gave us reason to really look forward to this MTN 8, last 8. And that's what you want. You know, when you start the season well, it gives you confidence. And, I mean, Polokwane City, for example, they are the ones that are going to be playing Sundowns. And they managed to get that win away from home against Richards Bay. They've got a new coach there. And the good thing is that they did this without two of their key players. Matuludi wasn't there.
0: Yeah.
1: Ramabu wasn't there. He's now just joined Skukuna United. But Giovanni Philander has come into that team and he's shown so much potential. Only played 45 minutes, but I feel that he did well in those 45 minutes. And Polokwane City can use that going into their game against Mamelodi Sundowns now to try and cause an upset of some sort. So it's nice that the teams that are going to be participating in the top eight or in the MTN 8 have won their games, and now it's just about waiting and seeing if they can deliver next week.
0: Tsepanga, I just have to take a short break. I want to come back after the break and talk to you about that incident in the Siwelele TX Galaxy game that everybody is talking about. It's going viral on social media. It's just absolutely bizarre. We'll chat about that right after this.
1: Yeah. Okay.
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0: Right, we've just about got enough time to unpack that one incident in that astonishing game being played that was played in Bloem on the weekend, Siwelele against TX Galaxy. Tsepang still on the line with us. And Tsepang, just the most bizarre incident, the goalkeeper of Galaxy, Sipho Maseti, picking up the ball well outside of his area and nonchalantly, as if he was doing nothing wrong. I think the commentators were saying that the rugby markings on the field seemed to confuse him. But for a goalkeeper to be that disorientated, something weird was happening there. What did you make of that whole situation?
1: Yeah, one of the strangest things you're going to see in the game of football. And I know that there are rugby lines on that pitch. But my question is, and I'd love to get an opportunity to speak to the goalkeeper, Maseti, is that when you're a goalkeeper, surely there's a part of you that knows that I've run out of my line or out of my box this much, and surely I've run out too far by now.
0: Yeah, yeah.
1: You know? So maybe the concentration, he was not, you know, concentrated at the time, didn't know what he was doing. That could have been. But the story of the line, for me, I don't really buy it. I could be wrong. Obviously, he's the only one who'd be able to tell the story. But I feel like as a goalkeeper, you'd know that I've run too far out of my line now, and I need to make sure that I don't handle the ball outside of my line. Because on top of the line, there's that circle as well that you should see, you know?
0: Yes.
1: That half circle. Just
0: the D,
1: you know?
0: Yes.
1: So yeah, I mean, bizarre. It's gone viral. It's entertained people on social media, but these are things that shouldn't be happening in the game.
0: Yeah, absolutely. So it does mean, of course, that Tape Ira, or Ira Tape, who was the first-choice goalkeeper last season, is now going to get an extended run in the side because Maseti is obviously suspended.
1: Yeah.
0: Tsepang, unfortunately, we have to leave it at that point. Thanks so much for your contribution tonight. I wanted to unpack some of the other games with you, but as always, time catches up with us on the show. Iskati Siahamba, as we say all the time on the show. I wish we had more time, but thanks so much for chatting to us, and we'll do it again sometime soon.
1: No problem.
0: All right. Thank you. That's Tsepang Mailwani, soccer Laduma journalist, chatting to us there tonight. Let me just tell you about the quiz. So, Neil in Bloemfontein, you won the quiz. You got 5 points. You correctly predicted the Chiefs would beat Kruger by 3-1. You got a point for the right result, although the wrong scoreline, in the Pirates game, the Sekukune game, and the Siwelele Galaxy game. Whereas Teboho, you predicted the correct score, AmaZulu to win 1-0 against Stellies. You also got a point for the Pirates win over Milford, but not the correct result. But you still get a point for that, and a point for Chiefs winning against Kruger. So you got 4 points. Neo got 5 points. So Neo is the champion by the closest of margins, winning it on penalties by 5 points. points to 4. And Neo, if you want to predict for the MTN 8 later on in the week ahead of the weekend's action, you can certainly do that. We're going to go straight into our messages that we have many of them. Pakistan, by the way, 93-1 in reply to the West Indies' total of 344. Just before we get to the voice notes, and we'll get to them in a little while, most of you answering the question correctly, let me give you the answer. The answer is that it can happen, because three consecutive deliveries by the same bowler constitutes a hat-trick. So you could get, for example, the ninth wicket of an innings, the last ball of a bowler's over. Then the bowler comes back and bowls the first ball of the next over and gets the 10th wicket. And then in the second innings, the bowler takes a wicket with the first ball that that bowler bowls, even if it's not the first ball of the innings. There would still be three consecutive deliveries by the same bowler in different overs. Of course, as some of you suggested, the bowler might also get injured after taking those first two wickets in different overs and then coming back and taking a wicket with the first ball of when he returns to bowling after the injury, assuming it's not a big injury. Or it could happen the other way around. The bowler could take the last wicket of an innings and then in the second innings could take a wicket with the last ball of one over and the first ball of his next over. So yes, absolutely, it can happen. Let's maybe just squeeze in one voice note and then I'll read some of the messages.
5: In cricket, yes, you can have a hat-trick over three different overs if he has a wicket with the last ball of an over, then takes a wicket with the first ball of the next over, but injures himself in the process. Somebody else finishes the over. He comes back after the injury has been treated and he bowls an over. The first ball of that over takes a wicket and he has a hat-trick.
0: Right, absolutely. Well explained. And that is a really good answer. Let me get to some of the text messages. There have been so many voice notes, and thank you for that. Here's one from Dan on the Bluff. You are spot on. So too, here's one from Dennis in Cape Town. He says, thanks for all the updates on the SABC's 90th. As far as your question about snippets, we have to rely on our media library to get those. So if it is possible, then we will try. But I can't promise you that. We don't have the biggest team to be able to investigate that, but we'll try for you, Dennis. Kishore in Pietermaritzburg, yeah, absolutely spot on as well. Here's one, Josh Tairu in Polokwane, suggesting the injury comment. So you are absolutely right. Leon Jacobs, also correct, and well done to you. William in Cape Town, you are spot on as well. Very possible, says Krish in Durban, and he explains exactly what I've explained earlier, so well done to you as well. Maibuye, also spot on. Bernard in Ficksburg says it's not possible because a hat-trick means three consecutive deliveries in one over, but as I explained to you, it's just three consecutive deliveries by a particular bowler. TG's given me a long comment about the FIFA situation, which we'll unpack in a later show. Ronald, thank you again for all your kind words. You are spot on as well with the answer. There are so many messages coming in, and also voice notes that have come in, plenty of them. But unfortunately, we have to leave it at that point because, as I said, time generally runs out on our show just as we're getting into all the good stuff. We'll be back tomorrow evening with On the Money and various other sporting events and looking ahead to Banyana's game against Burkina Faso. Thanks to the team, to Len, to Ntando, and to Tabo. Stay tuned because Chanduko Ligege has your news right now, followed by The Meeting Point with Koketso Sachane. I'll be back tomorrow evening. Have yourselves a great one. Good night.
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0: Thank you, Michael. The top stories of this hour: breakthrough in Gauteng political murders and Greek firefighters battling wildfires in the capital. Good evening. I am Chanduko Ligege. The South African Police Service says it has made a major breakthrough in cracking politically linked murders in Gauteng. The SAPS says five suspects have been arrested in two separate high-profile cases. Two suspects have been arrested for the 2025 murder of ANC Ward 10 councillor Thabang Masemola in Mamelodi, while three others face charges in connection with the murder of EFF member Aaron Makula. National Police spokesperson Athlenda Mate.
1: The pair will reappear before the Mamelodi Magistrate Court, where the PKTT will link the hitman, Vusimuzi Champ Gebuza, to two additional cases of murder and attempted murder of two other individuals. These cases all took place in Mamelodi in 2023 and 2024. In the second case, following the discovery of the body of EFF member Aaron Makula by the PKTT, investigators from the Gauteng PKTT tracked down and arrested his alleged killers.
0: Cape Town Mayor Judin Hill-Lewis says they are not trying to replace the SAPS, but want to bolster crime-fighting efforts. Hill-Lewis today announced a formal intergovernmental dispute with the acting police minister, Ferris Kachalia, over the devolution of policing powers to Metro Police. Various communities in the mother city continue to grapple with gang and gun violence as well as extortion. Hill-Lewis says they have unsuccessfully lobbied the national government for many years.
2: The acting police minister recently tabled the SAPS amendment bill, which was the ideal opportunity to rectify this. But it was yet another and the biggest and loudest opportunity squandered, as the amendment bill contains no changes to the section of the SAPS Act that would give us meaningful investigative abilities. In its current form, the SAPS Act is effectively being used to block investigative powers for Metro Police officers.
0: And now we shift our focus to election news. The number of females who registered to vote was once again higher compared to males during the voter registration this weekend. This was revealed by the Electoral Commission at a briefing at its headquarters in Centurion today. The IEC recorded 1.7 million voter registration transactions on the 1st and 2nd of August, majority of them being female. The Commission's Chief Electoral Officer, Simon Mabulo, elaborates.
3: Female voters account for 1 million, representing 56% of the total activity, while male voters account for 788,000, or 44% of total registration activity. This is consistent with the well-established trend of there being more females than males on the voters' roll. Of the 291,000 new registrations, 50%
0: In other news, the mayor of the city of eThekwini, Cyril Xaba, says the municipality will investigate allegations by residents of Umbumbulu, south of Durban, that drivers of water tankers are selling water allocated to be free of charge. Yesterday, 38-year-old resident Elani Zungu died after being run over by a water tanker following an altercation between residents and a water tanker driver. Xaba visited Zungu's family today. He says he hopes that the 24-kilometer pipeline aimed at supplying water to the south of the metro will be completed by the end of the year.
4: We are busy working on a southern aqueduct. It's a 24-kilometer pipeline that supplies water from our Deben Height water treatment plant through to Queensborough, Shell Cross, Chatsworth, to this area, following Umbumbulu and Umlas.
0: And finally, water bombing planes are being used to help hundreds of firefighters in Greece battling wildfires on three fronts west of the capital, Athens. Several more areas have been evacuated. Conditions are said to be difficult near the town of Velia. The BBC's Sarah Rainsford has been following developments.
5: There have been very, very high winds in recent days, which have fanned the flames, but also made it really hard to have aircraft above. There was a fatal helicopter collision yesterday, which also underlined the real risks of that effort for the firefighters. But the winds have eased. The firefighters are saying it is still serious.
0: A recap on the top story. The South African Police Service says it has made a major breakthrough in cracking politically linked murders in Gauteng. For SAFM News, I am Chanduko Ligege.
6: Let's start what we have come into the room to do. Right on. Here goes. One, two, three.
7: The Meeting Point, Monday to Thursday, 8 to 10 p.m., only on SAFM.
8: I only knew him starting when we went to visit him at Robben Island. At the time, I didn't know whom we were going to visit. I didn't know that I had a father, for that matter. I think I was around 6. We stayed together with him for the entire 2 weeks, spending mornings, afternoons, and evenings confined inside that that place of his. There was no living soul nearby around him. He was kept under solitary confinement for the duration of his stay there. If that's not suffering, I don't know how would you term that.
9: He was a very humble man. People used to love him. And I can't say it's because he was intelligent. He used to tell me that, don't say so much about your husband, Zodwa. So I won't say too much about him. I won't praise him now. The people will praise him, not me.
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10: It is 7 minutes past eight. Good evening and welcome to this Monday edition of The Meeting Point. The name is Koketso Sachane, and together with the team, I'm with you from 8 to 10 p.m., Mondays to Thursdays. Thank you very much to Michael Abramson, together with the SAFM Top Sport team. They're back tomorrow at 7. Also, we'll get the latest news at 9 with Chanduko Legege. In the next few minutes on The Meeting Point, you might have heard, as part of our intro, the voices that you heard, and specifically the last voice that you heard of the late Mam Zodwa Sobukwe, the wife to the late, great Robert Mangaliso Sobukwe, and a reminder of the man, a reminder of the legacy. And we will, in the next few minutes, ponder on the decision, or not even decision, but the desecration of Bab Sobukwe's grave once again. I have questions around what keeps on happening when it comes to his resting place. And then we will also, in reflection of what happened over the weekend, the IEC concluding that voter registration weekend, will be in conversation with Ntatete Ritzelane, Executive Chairman of the Institute of Election Management Services in Africa. And then as part of us highlighting one of the news of the day, we know the DA joining AfriForum and the Institute for Race Relations in challenging the Expropriation Act. They brought that case before the Western Cape High Court. We'll be in conversation with Cameron Phillips around that matter. And then on the other side of nine, a step that the Department of Basic Education has taken that we must talk about, the department announcing that all teachers will be vetted against the National Child Protection Register. Those are the conversations, and look out for the question that we'll be asking around the legacy of Robert Mangaliso Sobukwe as part of us starting The Meeting Point this evening. And I look forward to your thoughts and reflections. It's 9 minutes past eight.
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10: So what does it mean when the grave of one of the country's foremost struggle stalwarts and son of the soil is continuously desecrated? The grave of PAC founding President Robert Mangaliso Sobukwe has once again been vandalized, and it is not the first time. This report from SABC News' Nandi Paplaki.
12: Sobukwe's grave, a memorial site for the small community of Robert Sobukwe Town. The gravestones in the Sobukwe Memorial Site are now shattered into pieces. The family is heartbroken that they have to endure the pain of their grandfather's memory being disrespected.
13: It is disgraceful for this to happen again and again. We have tried to uplift his name in the most positive way. On Saturday, this past Saturday, we had a unified march throughout the town of his supporters, people who are supporting the name change, who people who love him, people who understand him, the bigger family. It's sad, you know, it's heartbreaking. But in the same breath, it also shows the power that he still holds in this day and age, the fear that he still instills by the name Sobukwe.
12: The vandalism also comes after community members that are for the name change held a peaceful march over the weekend.
14: This is not just an act of criminality, but it is disrespectful to the memory of Robert Sobukwe. And we want to state categorically clear that we are aware that this vandalism, it is a retaliation to the peaceful and successful march that we had over the weekend.
12: The Pan-Africanist Congress, founded by Robert Sobukwe, has opened a criminal case. They claim that this is not an isolated incident, but a political provocation.
15: We call for a swift and thorough investigation to ensure that those responsible are brought to justice. At the same time, the PAC has taken a responsible and progressive step of engaging in extensive consultation with all stakeholders, including those who may have not supported the renaming of Robert Sobukwe Town. The process is about unity, but also about restoring the truth of our history.
12: A suspect has not yet been arrested as investigations continue. Nandi Paplaki, SABC News, Robert Sobukwe Town.
10: Thank you very much to Nandi Paplaki for that report. So the question that we're asking, and I'd like to get your reflections on it, or it's 6000-2032, or you can send us your WhatsApp voice notes on 0614-104-107. What does it mean when the grave of one of the country's foremost struggle stalwarts and son of the soil is continuously desecrated? How is it possible that over 30 years since the advent of our democracy, we are seeing the grave of Sobukwe being vandalized repeatedly? It is happening at a time when there continues to be tension in the town of Sobukwe's birth and resting place due to the move to rename Grafrenet to Robert Sobukwe Town. Is this in any way connected? What is and has government done to preserve the legacy and memory of Robert Mangaliso Sobukwe? And also, who is showing support to Bab Sobukwe's only surviving child, Mamiliswa Sobukwe, who has lost her father, who has lost her mother, who has lost three of her brothers, and is the remaining, if you will, Sobukwe today? And yet we are seeing this continuous destruction of his resting place. Who is stepping in to assist? Who is there to actively assist in the preservation of the grave and the memory of Robert Sobukwe? Or is there any connection to what seems to be the forgetting of Robert Sobukwe because he was not necessarily or moved away from the former governing party? How much of that and his political affiliations is party to what seems to be his legacy being forgotten, to a point where we continuously see his grave being desecrated? What does this all mean? Your thoughts? 086-000-2032 is the WhatsApp line. And you can also, 0614-104-107 is the WhatsApp line. You can also call 086-000-2032. What about the legacy of Robert Mangaliso Sobukwe? It's 8:15.
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7: For 90 years, South Africa has changed. Governments have changed. Generations have changed. Technology has changed. But through it all, one thing has remained. The conversation. From the voices of yesterday.
20: More on sustainable development. A preparatory conference was held in Bali in Indonesia in June where governments and civil society delegates met but could hardly reach any decisions.
21: Can we get back to a point you made earlier that everybody has his or her own conception of how it ought to be done, perhaps because Gil Good might have done it that way? For you as an actor, how does this advance your career, perhaps?
22: Having a live crossing now to Ferial Hafaji, who's at a news conference called by the ANC on land reform, I believe. Tell us a little more, Ferial.
23: Hello, Sally, yes.
7: To the voices shaping tomorrow. This August, SAFM celebrates 90 years of conversation. A nation's story, our shared future. 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SAFM. The conversation continues. SAFM has signed a code of conduct that is enforced by the Broadcasting Complaints Commission of South Africa. Under the code, we are committed to giving news that is accurate, comment that is fair, and programming that is not harmful, does not amount to hate speech, or contain violence or explicit sex. If you think we are not living up to that code, then you can inform the Broadcasting Complaints Commission of South Africa. Direct any complaints in writing to the Broadcasting Complaints Commission of South Africa. PO Box 142365. Craig Hall 2024. Fax to 011-326-3198 or an email to bccsa@nabsa.co.za. For more information, please visit www.bccsa.co.za. The Meeting Point on SAFM.
10: 18 minutes past 8. Between now and the time that we conclude, we'll reflect on or go back to your questions and comments on what we posed, which is what happens and what does it mean for a people when the grave of one of its founding leaders and struggle stalwarts is repeatedly desecrated. That is a question that we are asking this morning, or this evening rather, and I hope that you are able to reflect on that. But we bring ourselves back to what happened over the weekend, where we saw the final voter registration weekend wrapping up. The country is now moving closer to the highly anticipated local government elections scheduled for November 4th. For eligible citizens who missed the physical registration window, the IEC is keeping the online registration portal open until the official proclamation, which is expected on Friday. And if one goes back to what the IEC shared earlier on, recording a massive 1.7 million voter interactions throughout the registration stations and online platforms. Looking at the numbers is quite interesting. KZN recording the highest number for registration transactions at 427,000, followed by Gauteng with 314,000, then the Eastern Cape with 313,000, Limpopo 209,000, then the Western Cape 134,000, Mpumalanga 133,000, Northwest 116,000, the Free State 97,000, and the Northern Cape at 47,000. Are you one of those who took part in the registration weekend? Did you verify your remaining on the voters roll, which of course you would be if at all you moved? Were you able to make sure that you are in the right ward in terms of registration? What does this all mean for you as we lead up to the 4th of November for those elections? Ndatete Ritsalane is executive chairman of the Institute of Election Management Services in South Africa, in Africa rather, and he joins us now on the line. Ndatete Ritsalane, always a pleasure. Good evening.
24: Good evening to you and to your listeners, and thank you very much for having me.
10: In looking at these numbers, and one appreciates in talking to you and Ntatezelane and drawing from your history as part and parcel of the IEC, when looking at these numbers as a start, 1.7 million voter interactions over this registration period, how do these numbers compare to those that we have seen before? What picture or message does it tell?
1: Well, it means that you've got more interactions compared to the previous occasion. I think the first time when we had the highest number of electorate or voters participating in the election was when we actually established the voters' roll in 1998. Mm-hmm. There you had ultimately about 16 million people actually registered, which was for the first time that we actually developing the voters' roll. So since then, the numbers of people that actually participated in the electoral process has been slightly lower. And the number that we now have, you know, it's slightly bigger, but also we've got to look at it in the context.
10: Yes.
1: In a sense that, you know, we've got more voters now or people who are eligible to vote than in the previous. So even though we still have the decline in terms of mortality because people are dying and then they've been removed from the voters' roll, but when you look on average, you really have more people actually qualifying now as voters than in the previous years.
10: And if I'm not mistaken, the finalization, or rather us having a final voter registration weekend, it paves the way for that official proclamation that is expected in the next couple of days.
1: Absolutely. When after the second registration weekend, normally you've got a few days that are actually left for people to register still by going to the municipal offices where the IEC offices are, or to register online. Then comes the proclamation. Mm. Now we know that proclamation is going to be on the 7th, which is this coming Friday. And when proclamation is made, it means that there is no more, or it closes the voters' roll. There's no more there's no more registration, and any person who wants to register to participate in these elections will not be able to do so.
10: Mm-hmm. There continues to be this conversation in the country and on the continent, Ntatezelane, as to the state of our democracy, but also how we compare to other African countries in terms of the electoral process and the laws that we have in the country, what we are not only living through but witnessing as the IEC prepares for the local government elections. How do we compare with other countries on the continent?
1: Well, I think we are much more advanced than many countries in the continent. In fact, all the countries in the continent, because you've got a problem in the continent where sometimes you don't even have a population register. So you can't even, you know, get to check the validity of people who are participating in the process because you've got nothing to cross-reference against. Here we've got a very solid population register. And when a person registers, that information is checked automatically against the population register. That's why it is possible to see on a regular basis how many people have actually died, and then those people are automatically removed on the voters' roll. So in terms of systems, I think the electoral systems in South Africa, they are much more advanced. Also, if you look at the innovations that have actually been introduced where people can register online. There is not even a single country that I know of in the continent that has actually introduced this kind of innovation. So South Africa is a lot more advanced than many African countries.
10: I ask this in Ntatezelane also because we have seen and I've noted as well, even recently, this talk of those who question the credibility of our electoral process or even the credibility of our election results. We saw it with the last national elections, and even now there's murmurs of people insinuating that there are questions to be asked around the credibility of our elections. And I suppose the reason in drawing that comparison to also highlight the strength of where we are as a country in terms of our laws, and also the credibility of our electoral process as well as our elections, the results. Just your thoughts on that.
1: Well, South Africa has got its own specificity, and because it's got its own specificity, when we look at our challenges and successes, we've got to accept that South Africa is unique compared to other countries. In other words, we'll be making a mistake if, for instance, we try to compare South Africa with Zimbabwe. We've got a particular constitution. That constitution is different from any in the continent. And then therefore, we derive our mandate in terms of the management of our process from that constitution. And therefore, when we evaluate the performance of the Electoral Commission, we've got to evaluate it on the basis of our own specificity as a South African nation. But coming back to the question, I think the Electoral Commission over the years has really done a lot in terms of enhancing its own credibility.
10: Mm.
1: But of course, if there are errors in the management of the electoral processes, it is incumbent upon the Electoral Commission to make sure that they deal with those mishaps and difficulties and challenges that they find, because those have got the capability to begin to lead to people questioning the credibility of our elections and the credibility of the system itself.
10: Mm.
1: So hopefully the Electoral Commission going forward, they have done the assessment of the previous elections, and that the mistakes that were there will not recur, so that people don't end up really beginning to question the whole system. Because if those problems are not attended to, and then you've got a system failing in the middle of the results being projected on the board, it begins to create doubts amongst many people that something is happening in the background. And therefore, even when you project the results again, people assume that there must have been something that you were doing to fiddle with the outcome of the results of the election. So the commission has got to understand how people view its operations, and the issue of management of the logistics is critical for the credibility of the elections.
10: We're in conversation with Ntate Terry Tselane, who's executive chairman of the Institute of Election Management Services in Africa. Just a final one, in staying with what you've already spoken to, Ntate Tselane, about the continuous work being done by the IEC, continuing to improve on systems. We recently learned of the IEC in terms of the electoral laws around issues of misinformation, just the continuous evolution of the electoral body in not only protecting the credibility of the elections, but also in putting steps in place for there to be accountability when it comes to those who are participating in the elections as political parties. The significance of that?
1: It is very, very important, because if the issue of the misinformation and disinformation is not attended to, it's got a potential to contaminate the electoral process, and then, you know, create really havoc in terms of the perception of people about the credibility and integrity of the electoral process. And that once, people use AI, for instance, to manipulate the outcome of the results of the elections and create doubt on the outcome, it can create serious difficulty for the country. So it is important, therefore, that all the role players, particularly the political parties, as well as the Electoral Commission, jointly ensure that disinformation and misinformation do not actually begin to contaminate the electoral process and its credibility.
10: Now, that's the line. We appreciate your time, as always, Morena. Thank you very much.
1: Thank you so much.
10: Thank you, Dr. Terry Tselane, the Executive Chairman of the Institute of Election Management Services in Africa, as we reflect on the conclusion this past weekend of the voter registration drive, the last that the IEC has done, which means that we are leading up to what will be the official proclamation of that election date on Friday. And if at all you missed out on the registration, the weekends where there has been voter registration, the IEC is keeping the online registration portal open until the official proclamation on Friday. After that, you would not be able to. And I suppose there's also that responsibility, if at all you have moved since you voted the last time in the local government elections, that you ensure that your name reflects in the ward in which you reside in right now. How was it for you? I've had mixed messages from individuals, but mostly positive, at least for those who have registered for the first time or even verifying their remaining on the voters' roll, which you can also do via the IEC's online portal. Your reflections on this, 086-000-2032 is the number that you can dial. You can also send us your WhatsApp voice note on 0614-104-107, 28 minutes to 9.
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10: In the next few minutes, we speak to the DA's decision to join AfriForum and other institutions in challenging the Expropriation Act. We heard from the DA outside of the Western Cape High Court, and we'll get to that particular matter in a bit. But not before we get to some of your thoughts. There's a question that I asked right at the beginning. What does it mean when the grave of one of the country's foremost struggle stalwarts and son of the soil is continuously desecrated? This following the, again, vandalization of the grave of late PAC founding president Robert Mangaliso Sobukwe. Some of your thoughts, one saying this is Brafili about Sobukwe's grave. It's all work of racists. He was a freedom fighter, and that's why it's vandalized right now. AfriForum and DA demanding a review of a land reform bill that the president signed last year. Anything that uplifts a black life is opposed by whites in South Africa. That is at least what Philly has to say. And then a voice note on this matter.
3: Good evening, Brother Kokezo. Brother Kokezo, a lot has happened to anything that is associated with PAC. To start with, the Sharpeville was called another name. It's not known by another name. You wonder why. That discretion of that, the way the resting place of Sobukwe, it's not just an ordinary person like me. No. There are some big fish there in influence. They hate the jealousy of Sobukwe's fame. It happened to Mandela. Some of them now, the big politicians, they wear Mandela shirts. They never celebrate him because they want that fame. It happens in politics. Our politicians, the most cruel. That's why they cannot even donate to charities. No meaning to them.
10: Thanks for those voice notes. We'll get more of your answers and reflections to that question around the legacy of Robert Mangaliso Sobukwe. Up next, we talk Expropriation Act and it being challenged in court.
0: Koketso Sachane on SAFM.
10: As noted, the Democratic Alliance is joining AfriForum and the Institute of Race Relations as applicants in the matter challenging the constitutionality of the Expropriation Act. This particular court action was brought before the Western Cape High Court, the DA arguing that the act is unconstitutional in that it undermines property rights by allowing nil compensation, known as expropriation, without compensation. Let's go back to the steps of the Western Cape High Court, where the DA's Bonginkosi Madikizela outlines the journey that led them to this point.
4: You remember that in 2016, under President Zuma, the Expropriation Act passed Parliament, but it lapsed before it was signed into law. The DA strongly opposed this law in Parliament. And again in 2018, the debate returned and revolved around amending Section 25 of the Constitution, the section protecting property rights. Again, the DA outright opposed and fought against this, and the attempt to amend the Constitution failed in Parliament. The bill we are here today began in 2020. It was processed through the Committee of Public Works and Infrastructure. It went through public submission and public hearings. The DA fought vigorously against this bill because it would compromise property rights. But in 2022, the ANC and the EFF get

0: protect your property rights.
1: That is the DA's Bonginkosi Madikizela speaking outside the Western Cape High Court earlier today, where the DA has joined that court challenge of the Expropriation Act signed into law by President Cyril Ramaphosa. Joining us now on the line to speak to us on this, Cameron Phillips, a senior associate at Ulrich Rue and Associates. Cameron, thank you very much for your time. Good evening.
2: Good evening. Thanks very much for having me.
1: I remember the debates that happened soon after the act was signed into law, Cameron, and debates around what the act actually says versus some of the arguments that had been presented by some in opposition to the act itself. Before we even speak to what the DA's arguments are, maybe briefly, if you could, remind us of what the act actually says and what it's there for.
2: Well, so the Constitution of the Republic of South Africa in section 25, subsection 2 and 3 makes provision for expropriation of land to have taken place and makes mention of compensation to be not necessarily provided, but makes mention of compensation to be determined in respect of expropriation of that property. Now, this act seeks to set out the basis upon which government may go through expropriations and indeed in which circumstances that expropriation may take place and what the considerations and procedural steps need to be taken in respect of when such expropriation is to occur.
1: I want to just emphasize and go back to what Section 25 of the Constitution says, the expropriation may take place for public purpose or in the public interest. And the DA arguing that these terms are too broad. Again, to be clear, that part and that wording of in the public interest or for public purpose, if I'm not mistaken, that has always been there in Section 25, yes?
2: That's absolutely correct. The wording has always been there in Section 25. It has not changed in the 30 years that the Constitution has been in force and effect. It has stayed the same, despite the attempts of various political parties to have these changes affected to it, but it hasn't changed. And so the point being that the notion of expropriation being for public purpose or in the public interest has always been present within the South African constitutional democracy.
1: Mm-hmm. And the Act itself, of course, as you mentioned, it gives effect to Section 25 and regulates how expropriation should occur. What does it say and versus what the DA's legal argument is?
2: Well, I suppose we need to actually take a step back before we even talk about the act and the regularizations behind it. What we need to actually take notice and take heed of is the argument that the act has such inconsistencies in its wording that it renders it fundamentally defective and incapable of being legally executable.
1: Okay.
2: So when we talk about it from this perspective, and this is, I may be jumping ahead and going.
1: Please go ahead, because I think it's a very important distinction, or rather area to emphasize, right?
2: So the Act, yes, it does set out in Section 8 of the Act, the grounds and what must be included in an expropriation notice. But where the Act falls short, at least in the argument of the DA, and I tend to agree with him that the wording is somewhat defective in this regard. Section 8 of the Act requires that a notice of expropriation reflect an amount of compensation determined in terms of Section 19 of the Act. But Section 19 of the Act makes provision for a referral of from a disputing party to a competent court to make or determine an amount of compensation. So that would already contemplate that there's a dispute regarding the compensation amount. The problem there in the wording is that Section 19 makes provision for this referral to be done within 180 days after the notice, but the notice itself requires the compensation amount. So the wording is in direct conflict.

0: it with each other, because in one sense, it says you can only refer this after receiving the notice, but which is to determine the compensation, but the notice must already have determined the compensation.
1: Can you just pause there for a second, because I want to make sure that I'm very clear. And again, I'm reminded of the debates that happened at that time when the Act was signed into law by the president. So you have a piece of land, and in the public interest or for public purpose, it will be expropriated. You will be informed of such. And part of that is that notice and also what the amount would be of compensation, right? When it comes to the court, isn't it a case of, in the event that you dispute the amount or even it being expropriated, you have that avenue of the courts to deal with whatever challenge that you have? Isn't that a protective measure, for lack of a better word, or an area to go for some sort of recourse in the event that you are not happy with that compensation? On the surface, it sounds like that is how it should be, and maybe there's a need to just emphasize a bit more on the wording that you speak of that makes it an issue.
0: So what you touched on is exactly what the wording, or at least what I believe was intended by the legislature in the drafting. But that's not what the wording says. Because if we look at Section 83G, it specifically says that the notice of expropriation must reflect an amount of compensation agreed on, approved, or decided by court under Section 19. So it's already contemplating the dispute at that time, where it says in the notice it must include the amount determined by the court under Section 19. But the determination under Section 19 requires that the notice be issued. And then it must be done within 180 days after the notice of expropriation is given.
1: But so surely, Cameron, and apologies, surely you would need to get that notice in order to know of its expropriation as well as the amount. And in the event that you're not happy with what is contained in that notice, you have that 180 days to go to court.
0: But you're absolutely correct. The problem is that is not the way the wording is included in the Act. So what you are stating is quite correctly how the Act should be applied, but it's not what it says, and that's the problem, and that's the argument the DA is making.
1: Does the wording, and we'll stay with that, does the wording and the problematic nature of the wording in any way declare the Act to be unconstitutional, which is what the DA in part is arguing?
0: Well, the problem is that the Act itself should never have been passed in its current form because of the deficiencies it creates and because of the wording. But the DA's challenge goes a bit further, which we haven't touched on yet.
1: Yes, yes, yes.
0: Which relates to the mandate of the representatives in the National Council of Provinces, mm-hmm. who adopted the Act.
1: Mm-hmm.
0: Now, the DA argues that there was fewer than 5 provincial delegations that had lawful authority to vote on and adopt the Act on the day. The requirements in terms of the Constitution are that there must be an adoption by at least 5 provincial delegates for it to pass the National Council of Provinces. The DA obviously argues that that there was less than that. So their argument is, on either basis, the Act should be declared unconstitutional and set aside.
1: Are those the two areas that the DA is focusing on? The wording, as you mentioned, and then also what was meant to happen in the NCOP, or are there other arguments? Because a part of me wonders, okay, if at all this matter is, or the DA is successful in the Western Cape High Court, and then the matter goes back to Parliament, and they resolve these two issues that one could argue are technicalities, would it not lead to the expropriation bill then, or rather the Act, then rightfully or legally then applying? Because in all of this as well, Cameron, and I wouldn't want to bring ideology into a legal discussion, but one also cannot remove the fact that part and parcel of the move by the DA AfriForum and the race relations is also an ideological question on the question of land.
0: So I think where we're getting at here is the technical, or at least how I'm understanding your point, is the argument by the DA is effectively that the act is falls technically short.
1: Yes.
0: And not necessarily that the act itself is a terrible idea and should never be implemented for any reason whatsoever. And I tend to agree with that argument that you are saying. The Constitution clearly contemplates something of this nature.
1: Mm-hmm.
0: It's clearly set out in Section 25 of the Constitution, and it's clearly explained in Section 25, Subsection 3, the considering factors for the amount of compensation to be determined by a competent authority. What the outcome of this, in my mind, would be is that if the Act were to be set aside, this issue can still be tabled, and then in a year's time, we find ourselves in the position where a now competent Act is being adopted by the National Assembly and the National Council of Provinces, and in which circumstance the DA and the AfriForum and any other interested party wishing to challenge it would have to have a new basis for doing so.
1: Mm.
0: At this stage, however, the challenge is pretty much premised on the fact that the Act in its current form could not be adopted because of these technical shortcomings.
1: Yeah, yeah.
0: And yeah. I do agree that the legal that the wording creates a vacuum which is irreconcilable to a degree. However, the Constitution clearly contemplates something of this nature being in force and effect. So it likely would be the situation that this would go right back to the beginning if the DA is successful.
1: Yeah.
0: It would go right back to the beginning, be debated again, and then a new version of the Act would come out, and we'd find ourselves in much the similar position that we are now.
1: Yep. Cameron, we appreciate your time, and thank you very much. Cameron Phillips is Senior Associate at Ulrich Ruh and Associates as we talk of the DA joining AfriForum and others in challenging the constitutionality of the Expropriation Act. And again, if one looks at the DA's arguments, it is exactly as Cameron mentioned, issues around the technicality of wording and also what supposedly happened or did not happen in the NCOP. But the DA also holds the ideological position that the Expropriation Act itself threatens property rights and creates uncertainty for property owners and investors. So is it just about these technicalities, or is it about the technicalities serving a purpose to put an end to this particular piece of legislation, which the Democratic Alliance has always been opposed to? And I think another question that arises is, so there is the Expropriation Act, and then there's the Bella Act as well, which the DA has been strongly opposed to. And it might also be I don't know if it's an unfair question, but how did the DA end up teaming up with the African National Congress in a government of national unity when it comes to these policies and these acts that they are so opposed to, is the question. 9:09.
2: Reina does the honors, and South Africa make history.
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4: 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This August, SAFM looks back at the journey that brought us here. The voices, the moments, the people, the history. 90 years of conversation, a nation story, our shared future. 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
10: A few minutes before we get to the latest news at 9 with Chanduko Legege, which allows for us to speak to one another, your reflections on what we've discussed thus far. A reminder that on the other side of 9, we'll be in conversation with Thandeka Khoza of the South African Human Rights Commission on the back of the Department of Basic Education announcing that all teachers will be vetted against the National Child Protection Register by 2027. We kicked off the meeting point this morning. A question around the preservation of the legacy and the resting place of PAC founding president Babu Robert Mangaliso Sobukwe. This after we saw his resting place once again vandalized, and the question really being what it means when the grave of one of our struggle stalwarts is continuously desecrated, as we have seen, and who is stepping up and assisting with preserving his legacy, who is stepping up and supporting Bab Sobukwe's only surviving child, Mam Miliswa Sobukwe's question that we are asking. Of course, there are other matters that we dealt with, including the conclusion of the voter registration weekend this past weekend, and the conversation we just finished with Cameron Phillips about the DA challenging the Expropriation Act in court. These are some of your thoughts.
11: Good evening, Prakoket. So I totally agree with Norman from Brixton. They became jealous of Sobukwe. It's like Raymond Mhlaba. You know, Raymond Mhlaba spent like 26 years in jail, then Mandela 27. There's no difference. It's all just a couple of months. But then, like, yeah, that's what it is.
12: Koketo, this is Nondi in Cape Town. Expropriation. The ANC has been dilly-dallying with that provision of 25 in the Constitution, right? Now, when will the land patterns reflect the demographics? I don't know, right? I don't know, really. When will the ANC govern? They said long time ago they're ready to govern. When are they governing? Good evening.
13: For instance, Koketso, the desperation of ANC is putting them where they are now. DA has played them. ANC lost votes and it's going to lose more going forward because of what the DA did. Secondly, on the issue of Sobukwe, I think Sobukwe is roaring from the grave, and people still fear that if Sobukwe's belief and everything could be resuscitated, no one is going to stop a black man. That's all that I want to say. Zifum Rifunte.
10: Thank you very much for those voice notes. Let's go to Gqeberha. Bishop Kwanene, good evening.
14: Good evening, man. Do you remember Gqeberha? A play by Gibson Kente. How long? A play by Gibson Kente.
10: I know of it, but I can't say that I remember it because I haven't had the honor.
14: Just listen to me. We've been telling. What I'm going to say to you is this. Loss of money. Go to the statues. Now this thing of expropriation is going to lead to civil war. My African will never accept that. So why do we waste time and money for something which will go to divide us and destroy this country? That expression what happened in Zimbabwe. Mugabe has destroyed Zimbabwe by that expropriation compensation. It's destroyed now. Why do we follow people who destroy their country, collapse their country?
10: Was there compensation in Zimbabwe?
14: What I'm saying is that expropriation, expropriation of the land without compensation happened in Zimbabwe. Because of that, Zimbabwe collapsed. It's not sanctions. Mwalula was lying. Not sanctions. So what I'm getting at is this. This is going to lead to civil war. No Afrikaner will allow that.
10: Can I just say, Mkhulu, it's law already. We are not sitting in a civil war. It's law already. The president has signed it to law. It exists.
14: It's not activated yet. It's not activated. The moment they activated, they do it, that law, you are going to see what is going to happen. It's just sitting there, but they are afraid to implement it. The moment they implement it, we are going to see what is going to happen in South Africa.
10: Okay, let's see what happens. Bishop Gwanaenda, thank you very much for your call there in Gqeberha. I think the Expropriation Act, as it is, and what happened in Zimbabwe, I think, are two different things. Let's also be very, very clear on that. I find the idea of what happened in Zimbabwe to be like the boogie monster that has been used, right? And really, would it get to that point of a civil war? We've got checks and balances in our country. That's why the DAF before and them are not picking up guns. They're going to court because the court allows. And if the merits are good, it's going to go back to parliament or whatever direction that is given. If it escalates to the constitutional court, there will be a ruling eventually. And what have we seen? Continuously adhering to whatever decisions are taken in the constitutional court. As compared to Zimbabwe, we've got rules and we've got the constitution. We've got checks and balances in our country. It's 9:00, time for the latest news with Chanduko Lekeke.

0: Thank you, Koketso. The top stories at this hour: SIU to probe police tenders in Mangaung and breakthrough in Gauteng political murders. Good evening, I am Chanduko Ligege. The Special Investigating Unit, SIU, has been authorized to investigate 9 tenders linked to the establishment of the Mangaung Metropolitan Municipal Police in the Free State. President Cyril Ramaphosa signed a proclamation empowering the SIU to probe allegations of maladministration, unlawful conduct and irregular expenditure related to contracts. SIU spokesperson Selby Mahoto.
1: Proclamation 329 of 2026 initiates an investigation into serious maladministration within the Mangaung Metropolitan Municipality in the Free State province over 9 contracts. The investigation will specifically focus on the causes related to the establishment and operationalization of the Mangaung Metropolitan Municipal Police, as well as overpayments made by the municipality to suppliers, as indicated in the municipality's annual financial statements for the year ending 30th June 2024.
0: March and March leader Jacinta Ngobese-Zuma says the large-scale repatriation of undocumented foreign nationals has created opportunities within the township economy. To date, more than 70,000 undocumented foreign nationals have been repatriated to their countries of origin. Briefing the media in Durban this evening, Ngobese-Zuma says March and March will announce a major community-led partnership within the next 2 months aimed at supporting South African small business owners.
2: We have been working tirelessly behind closed doors, engaging with banks, business chambers, governments, traditional leaders, religious sector and communities to ensure that we re-establish a viable economy owned by black and marginalized people in our country. In the next 2 months, we will announce a massive partnership led by communities aimed at creating a voice for the voiceless in South Africa who want to run successful businesses.
0: The South African Police Service says it has made a major breakthrough in cracking politically linked murders in Gauteng. The SAPS says 5 suspects have been arrested in 2 separate high-profile cases. 2 suspects have been arrested for the 2025 murder of ANC Ward 10 councillor Thabang Masemola in Mamelodi, while 3 others face charges in connection with the murder of EFF member Aaron Makola. National Police spokesperson Athlenda Mate.
3: The pair will reappear before the Mamelodi Magistrate Court, where the PKTT will link the hitman, Vusimuzi Champ Gebuza, to 2 additional cases of murder and attempted murder of 2 other individuals. These cases all took place in Mamelodi in 2023 and 2024. In the second case, following the discovery of the body of EFF member Aaron Makola by the PKTT, investigators from the Gauteng PKTT tracked down and arrested his alleged killers.
0: In other news, Cape Town Mayor Juden Hill-Lewis says they are not trying to replace the SAPS, but want to bolster crime-fighting efforts. Hill-Lewis today announced a formal intergovernmental dispute with the acting police minister, Feroz Kachalia, over the devolution of policing powers to Metro Police. Various communities in the mother city continue to grapple with gang and gun violence as well as extortion. Hill-Lewis says they have unsuccessfully lobbied the national government for many years.
4: The acting police minister recently tabled the SAPS amendment bill, which was the ideal opportunity to rectify this. But it was yet another and the biggest and loudest opportunity squandered, as the amendment bill contains no changes to the section of the SAPS Act that would give us meaningful investigative abilities. In its current form, the SAPS Act is effectively being used to block investigative powers for Metro Police officers.
0: And finally, 3 suspects have been arrested in connection with the theft of 2 vehicles worth over 1 million rands in Polokwane, Limpopo. Police spokesperson Malisela Lidwaba says the vehicles were reported stolen in Springs and Alberton in Gauteng. Police say the vehicles were destined for the Beitbridge port of entry. Lidwaba says the suspects, 2 Malawi nationals and a South African, will appear in court soon.
5: The Provincial Commissioner of Police in Limpopo, Lieutenant General Jan Skeppers, commended multidisciplinary teams and private security partners for their continued collaboration in disrupting cross-border vehicle smuggling syndicates. He said that the arrest and recoveries demonstrates the effectiveness of intelligence-led operations and reaffirmed SAPS commitment to dismantling criminal networks involved in vehicle theft and cross-border smuggling. The three suspects are expected to appear before Polokwane Magistrate Court on Tuesday, 4th August 2026.
0: A recap on the top story this hour. The Special Investigating Unit, SIU, has been authorized to investigate 9 tenders linked to the establishment of the Mangaung Metropolitan Municipal Police in the Free State. For SAFM News, I am Chanduko Ligege.
6: Let's start what we have come into the room to do. Right on. Here goes. 1, 2, 3.
7: The Meeting Point, Monday to Thursday, 8 to 10 p.m., only on SAFM.
8: I only knew him starting when we went to visit him at Robben Island. At the time, I didn't know whom we were going to visit. I didn't know that I had a father, for that matter. I think I was around 6. We stayed together with him for the entire 2 weeks, spending mornings, afternoons, and evenings confined inside that that place of his. There was no living soul nearby around him. He was kept under solitary confinement for the duration of his stay there. If that's not suffering, I don't know how would you term that.
9: He was a very humble man. People used to love him. And I can't say it's because he was intelligent. He used to tell me that, don't say so much about your husband, Zodwa. So I won't say too much about him. I won't praise him now. The people will praise him, not me.
10: 7 minutes past 9. We are in the second and last hour of the Meeting Point for this evening. You heard words there, and it really is a reminder, a theme, if you will, the words of the son of the late Robert Mangaliso Sobukwe, as well as Me Zodwa Sobukwe as well. That question that still remains from the previous hour, we'll come back to it. As a nation, we watch the desecration of his grave as we witnessed over the weekend. But in bringing us closer to what also is an area of focus, the right and the safety of children. Up next, we speak to Thandeka Khoza of the South African Human Rights Commission about the Basic Education Department's move to have all teachers vetted against the National Child Protection Register by 2027.
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10: 9:10, the Department of Basic Education has announced that all teachers will be vetted against the National Child Protection Register by next year. This as government moves to strengthen safety measures in schools. The initiative aims to prevent individuals found unsuitable from working with children, while welcomed as a step towards protecting learners. Questions remain around implementation, the accuracy of the register, timelines, and also ensuring educators' rights are protected through a fair process. Joining us now on the line is Tanaka Khoza, who's an anti-racism education and equality research advisor at the South African Human Rights Commission. Thank you very much for your time this evening, Tanaka. Good evening.
14: Hi, how are you? Good evening to you and the listeners.
10: I'm well, and this is a major step, an important step, but I want to pause before we get, or I get ahead of myself, Tanaka.
14: Mm-hmm.
10: Whenever I see such announcements, as much as we celebrate them, I wonder about why only now, and what has been the delay? How is it possible that only in 2026 we're talking about ways and means to have people, vetted against the National Child Protection Register? Because we're talking about the protection of children here at school. So why only now?
14: So I think that this matter highlights something that the South African Human Rights Commission has said is a systemic issue, right? So the thing is that the laws exist, and there are different departments to protect the rights of the child, even at school, or especially or particularly at school. So, for example, SAPS is involved, DBE is involved, provincial HRDs are involved, DSD is involved. However, these ministries and other bodies are not working well together to protect the child. We also know that there is a track record, right, of litigation against the Department of Education. For example, for a long time, we didn't have the norms and standards. However, after litigation, which was spearheaded by the Equal Education Law Center, then, you know, we finally had norms and standards, and we've also, you know, to ensure that whatever schools need in different quintiles, they have. So I can't say that we're entirely surprised that we've reached this point after litigation, even though, you know, as the court basically said that the proposed settlement is the settlement which stands. So, yes, we see that there's a systemic issue with regard to fragmented efforts which are not put together. And we have said it something similar in the sexual violence at schools report that we churned out recently. And Section 27 has also said something with regard to this specific matter, that this is a very welcomed decision and that this agreement is a very good one. However, it has no teeth without implementation. So we are very hopeful that there will be implementation now that there is a structural, something from the court that says that it must be implemented. We're very hopeful.
10: So the National Child Protection Register, established under the Children's Act 38 of 2005, only implemented in 2010, April. And since then, there has been this lack of intergovernmental coordination. Again, red flag, huge concerns. And then you're saying, to be clear, Tanaka, that it took the matter going to court for us to be at this place. We are, in inverted commas, celebrating this decision by the Basic Education Department to vet teachers against this register.
14: No. To be clear, so for example, the Department of Basic Education has been forthcoming with statistics. Like, we know from them directly that only 19% of educators have been vetted against the NCPR.
10: Sure.
14: A fact is that we are here because of the litigation, right? So there were efforts. So, for example, outside of the litigation, there was this report that the Human Rights Commission also produced. And over there already, we noted such issues, right, outside of this litigation. And the DBE was also aware of these issues. So it's just that because of this litigation process, you know, that was brought forward, this case that was brought forward by Section 27 on behalf of the Teddy Bear Clinic, we now have something structural from the court which must be implemented.
10: Yeah, I again, and you reminded us of the case of the minimum norms and standards, where we saw Equal Education taking the same department to court. I wouldn't want to labor the point on these matters, but it is deeply concerning that it has to get to that level. But most importantly, the department, speaking of making sure that all teachers are vetted at least by next year. What is that process? And when we do speak, and maybe let's start here again, but when we do speak of the register, what does it speak to? And what would these teachers be vetted against, for lack of a better word?
14: Okay. So the NCPR, which is the National Child Protection Register, is split into two parts, Part A and Part B, okay? So Part A basically keeps a record of all children who need a care and protection or reports of abuse or neglect and related court findings. Part B, which is the one that's pertinent to what we're talking about in this agreement, keeps a list basically of people who are not allowed to work, adopt, or foster children, work with children rather, because of past abuse or criminal convictions. So we're looking at Part B because we're looking at the people working with the children. So basically what it says then is that there should be a register of all these people who shouldn't be allowed to work, like that child who was found to have raped, like that educator who was found to have raped a child in 2015, if I'm not mistaken, at one school, and then later on was found to still be in the employ of another school. So yes, when we vet them against this NCPR, particularly Part B, then this means that we take note that so-and-so should not work with children.
10: Yes.
14: It's not so-and-so should be fired from the school. So something important to note is this agreement speaks particularly to the issue of, let's call it a backlog. So the Department of Social Development says there's no backlog on their end. The NCPR is up to date. However, the DBE does say that there is a backlog, as only 19% of people who work with children have been vetted in the schools. Right. So what needs to happen by the end of March 2027 is everyone who is currently employed in schools, you know, educators and such, they must be vetted. So right now, everyone who is educated, that must happen by the end of March. And in addition to that, any new educators and such should also be vetted, obviously, before they are offered any job by the DBE. So the process broadly, we start off by obtaining the individual's consent, obviously. You spoke earlier on about, you know, ensuring that we protect the rights of the child at the school, and we also protect the rights of the educators, for example, as they are being vetted. So we have to obtain their consent. Then you submit an inquiry to the NCPR, Part B, and that basically means that now the DSD is going to look at part for the name of that employee in Part B of the registry. The registrar will check the register and then respond to the employer, which will now be DBE. And if the person's name appears on the register, they may not be employed in a position where they work with or have access to children.
10: One cannot avoid asking the question, Thandeka, around the credibility of the register itself.
14: Okay, yes. So I think that's a tough one. And that is in the ambit of the DSD. So we have to ensure, or rather the DSD, in keeping the register up to date, they have to ensure that the people who are on there are actually people who should be on there. However, I believe that that process too is rigorous. So, for example, before a teacher specifically is fired for having found to be to have abused a child, there is a process which is followed. It's not on a whim, right? So there is vetting involved, so to speak, or there are processes involved before we actually add, or rather before the DSD actually adds a name to the register. However, that is beyond my particular scope, and DSD would be able to answer that better.
10: You did mention, and we cannot ignore, while also emphasizing the rights of children and the need to protect children, Tanaka, mm-hmm. we cannot also disregard the rights of the educators. And you mentioned as part of the process the seeking consent from the mm-hmm. the teachers, because we're talking about them being registered by 2027. And they have rights themselves, and if we're going to have them all vetted, there's a process. And I want to go back to the point that you made about consent. So the educator has to give consent to be vetted against the child register, and in the event that they do not, then what happens?
14: In the event that
10: they don't give consent. Firstly, sorry to cut you. Is it the case of they have to give consent?
14: This is, yes. So we can't really, or rather the Department of Basic Education can't really force someone to give their consent, except perhaps in certain circumstances, because now we're talking about the teachers' rights, and you might be limiting their, you know, a certain right of theirs. So then you would have to go through the process of, first of all, establishing that limitation is justifiable, and then going on with that limitation. But an educator who refuses consent cannot simply insist on working with children without being vetting, is the other thing. So it would definitely raise alarms, and I would believe that then there would be processes with regard to, you know, like I said, the limitation of the rights, to ensure that, not that they are compelled, but processes that ensue to establish that they can withhold consent and still be allowed to work with children.
10: As the department embarks on this journey to ensure all teachers are vetted, or all educators are vetted by next year, I would assume, Tanaka, that side by side with that is the department or DSD also ensuring that the register itself is up to date, because I mean that has been part and parcel of yourselves as the Human Rights Commission in your critique of DSD, and also what has been central in that court case by Section 27. Is there an assurance on the part of DSD that they will make sure that there is an accurate, updated register?
14: So again, we found that this is a fragmented process, and a direct result of that is, for example, we haven't had any communication with the DBE or DSD since the High Court's ruling on this agreement. However, judging from the DSD's position as the respondent in the matter, it was their argument that the NCPR is up to date, right? And therefore they shouldn't, like, they're not in the wrong. And it is up to the DBE then to provide the names to the DSD of any perpetrators who should be put in the NCPR in Part B. So the DSD's ability to ensure that the list is up to date does, to a certain extent, rely on the information that it receives, the up-to-date information that it will receive from the DBE. So the departments do have to work together. And obviously, in terms of its Chapter 9, responsibilities, the Human Rights Commission can be involved, for example, in oversight, or can keep, so to speak, colloquially, keep an eye on the process to ensure that it is going smoothly.
10: And not to complicate it even more, because if DSD is going to have the right information in order to update, then DSD would also have access to, you know, court processes, then now we're talking about SAPS, and then we're talking about the NPA, and then now we're talking about the DSD, and then in turn the Department of Basic Education. And to go back to where it all started, or where we started in the conversation, the point that you made around, and you just referred to it again, the fragmented nature of government departments, mm-hmm. and how that is central in some of these challenges that we have. One can only but hope, Thandeka, that this matter is resolved, but let us continue to at least celebrate the steps that have been taken.
14: Yes, indeed. And again, I would refer to the Sexual Violence in Schools report, which we recently produced. In there, we were saying that there's a systemic issue, like it's deeply entrenched and it's been going on for a very long time.
10: Yeah.
14: And one of the main issues is the fragmentation, and it's not a lack of laws, it's a lack of collaboration. And so we do hope that, you know, from this matter, from the report as well, that the departments are going to see the absolute necessity of working together to ensure that we protect the rights of the child, even at schools.
10: Before we let you go, we'll take a break and just wrap up with Thandeka Khoza, who's with the South African Human Rights Commission. Your thoughts on this very important subject of the child protection register and the responsibility that various government departments have in ensuring that not only is it up to date, but also we have these teachers, as DBE is saying, that are vetted, all with the aim of ensuring that in the classroom, learners are safe and protected from predators. 27 minutes past 9.
15: Reflecting on back what we had then is the fact that, yes, we have education now, but stuff like education being free is one of the struggles.
16: São Tomé and Príncipe proves that small nations can still shine bright. In every island, in every forest, in every wave, there is peace. São Tomé and Príncipe. Peaceful, tropical, and resilient.
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10: We wrap up our conversation with Thandeka Khoza of the South African Human Rights Commission. There is a question that we received via the WhatsApp line.
19: Hi, Koketso, and to your guest. Listening to this very fascinating conversation around educators vetting and the child protection registry, I wanted to ask your guest, what responsibilities do unions have to ensure that their members in the teaching fraternity do regular clearances and ensure that things like consent around vetting is explained at shop steward level? Because as much as the teacher doesn't necessarily have to give their consent, at the same time, shouldn't a prerequisite of the registration to become an educator include vetting processes? Should we not catch these educators before they even get to register for the South African Council of Educators?
10: Thank you very much for that voice note. There is yet another comment, but I would allow time for you, Thandeka, to respond to that question. The responsibility of unions on the one hand, and also making sure that those coming into the sector are vetted from the get-go before they make it into the classroom.
14: Okay, so unions can't actually do anything, or they cannot conduct or certify any NCPR clearance on behalf of their members, right? However, they can, and we can say perhaps they have a quote-unquote moral duty to ensure that they encourage their members to cooperate, they educate their members regarding their legal and professional responsibilities, and as well as promote ethical conduct amongst the members. So they can encourage members to, you know, ensure that they give their consent or to collaborate with DVE. However, the unions cannot themselves conduct or certify any NCPR clearance on behalf of their members.
10: Ah, understood. That makes sense. Just one last voice note before we bid you farewell this evening, Thandeka.
20: Good evening, Mr. Sachan. I hear you speaking to your host about the vetting of teachers and actually educators, not teachers, educators. And you're talking about the issue of consent. In my respectful view, this vetting should not be voluntary. Teachers must be subjected to this by either policy, regulation, or law. That's number one. Number two, if at all, there's no way in which this consent, this issue, people can, you know, be compelled by law or policy or regulation to be vetted, then the consent issue is going to be a problem, because if people do not consent to it, now generally inferences can be drawn from that. Perhaps to say, I mean, you start asking yourself questions. Why are you not subjecting yourself to this if you have nothing to hide? Those are some inferences that can be drawn from that. And then, yeah, it's going to be like, you know, murky as it goes forward.
10: Mm. Thanks for that voice note. The question of consent, Tandega, on the part of the educators comes back. I suppose, and not to speak for you, that the educators themselves have got rights. But to that voice note, if you don't give that consent, then it raises questions.
21: Yes, okay, so it does. And I said something similar earlier on, where I was saying that if you withhold consent, you can't necessarily, or shouldn't, I imagine, necessarily, you know, insist on working with children, or expect that you can insist on further working with children. So let's just be clear on something. This agreement is saying in one sentence that the DBE must vet people. Okay, so that's basically step one in this chain we have seen, especially with these questions. But when it comes to the actual vetting, so there's nothing in the Children's Act, for example, which specifically says consent to vetting is a condition of employment. However, the Children's Act does place a responsibility upon the employer, being the Department of Basic Education, to ensure that they protect the learners and provide a safe school environment under the Constitution as well as the Children's Act. And that then goes back to what I was saying regarding the limitation of the rights of the teachers. It shouldn't be, the listeners shouldn't understand me to be saying that if an educator says, no, I don't want to be vetted, that's the end of the story and they continue with their job. No.
10: Mm.
21: The next logical step would be, okay, why not? Is it a limitation of your rights? Yes, it's a limitation of my rights. All right, let's see whether this is a justifiable limitation. And as I read the law, it would be a justifiable limitation, meaning that the outcome would be, even though now it would take a bit longer for the process in terms of that person who's withheld consent, but if the due process is followed, then, you know, a court perhaps eventually will find that, no, the person must be vetted, even though they don't want to be.
10: Mm.
21: So it's just a, you know, we add extra steps to the process, essentially, because then now we're trying to get the consent or circumvent the consent and ensure that this person is vetted. And it goes back to, if you withhold consent, you can't insist on continuing to work with children, because the DBE has a legal responsibility to ensure a safe environment for children at schools.
10: We have existing educators that would have to be vetted.
21: Yes.
10: And I want to tie this to the one of the earlier voice notes to say, moving forward, is it policy law that those coming in then have to go through this vetting process?
21: Mm.
10: Is that the case?
21: The case is, everyone should have and must go through this process.
1: Sure. All right.
21: So right now, again, there is not a lack of policy. There is not a lack of law. There's an issue with implementation. So the reason why, for example, as things stand, the DBE has vetted 19% of the current workforce that it was supposed to vet is because there's a policy in place which says that they So this agreement speaks directly to those who are already employed because there is what we will call a backlog, because they have not been vetted. And then it sort of assumes, or one can infer then from this agreement, that those who are not yet part of the workforce but are going to join the workforce must also be vetted. It mustn't be that they will be vetted when all of these other 81% have been vetted. No. It will be two concurrently running systems, or rather one system where, you know, you're vetting those in the workforce and then obviously automatically those who are joining the workforce.
10: 19% of the current workforce, and the DBE is talking about 2027 for the rest to be done. I mean, it's one thing to speak of the year. Is there an actual timeline to say by the of this date in 2027, it should all be done or will be done?
21: Yes. The deadline that was given is 31 March 2027.
10: All right. Tandaka, we appreciate your time this evening. Very important conversation, and I'm glad that we were able to give it all the time that it required, because at the center of it is the right and the safety of learners. Thank you very much for your time this evening.
21: Thank you so much for this.
10: Thank you. Tandaka Khoza, there is Anti-Racism Education and Equality Research Advisor at the South African Human Rights Commission. 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
10: 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A reminder of some of the matters and stories.

0: the act as it stands, and then there's also what supposedly happened or did not happen or was meant to happen in the National Council of Provinces when it comes to the ascension of this particular piece of legislation ending up at the desk of President Cyril Ramaphosa. We spoke to that as well, not forgetting the IEC concluding voter registration this weekend, which means the proclamation happens come Friday, and we had that conversation with Ntate Terry Tselane. We take your calls 086-000-2032, the number to dial. You can also send us your WhatsApp voice notes on 0614-104-107. Mamvui in Parktown North, good evening.
1: Hey, good evening, Koketso. Thanks, and the team there. Thanks for taking my call. I want to weigh in on Tatu Sobukwe and Tatu Chapta Masemola, because no one speak about Tatu Chapta, and it's sad that Tatu Sobukwe has got to be treated like this. Even a decade, he's gone back to the source. You know what? Sobukwe, and understand, and I've read, and I've heard, I've met people who were with him in Robben Island, that he was the most feared prisoner in this country, a political prisoner. And Tatu Sobukwe never missed his word. He wanted Israel glad. Tatu Chapta is actually the most neglected politician who died, you know,
0: mysteriously.
1: Mysterious death, yes. And yeah. Do you know that he's the longest serving prisoner in
0: Robben
1: Island?
0: Yes. He's from my neighborhood. He's from Atteridgeville in Pretoria.
1: Yes, I normally meet family at DMV, Department of Military Veterans, as we try to pursue what is due to us. And I will cry every time when I meet Mama. I don't know if he's there now. She's there or she's passed on, because I don't see them anymore. And the similarities are here that Robert Gabriel Mugabe in Lancaster House, there are records that he had asked to rule when he was asked why to easy fight.
0: Oh, you've switched to expropriation now, Mamvui.
1: Yes.
0: That was a very quick switch.
1: I'm not switching. I'm not switching. I'm telling you the similarities of food. Utatu Sobukwe never missed his words.
0: Yeah.
1: He spoke about the land. Joshua Mkabu Nkomo of Zimbabwe wanted land. And by then, Mugabe wanted to rule. So all what I'm saying is so much betrayals, and we are forgetting, you know, like sometimes I cry when I follow Chapta Masemola's Tatu Chapta. And when I heard the family, when I spoke to them, you know, I've met them, I'm glad I met them.
0: Hmm.
1: And Utatu Sobukwe, I met Mam Zondo, and I'm really, you know, like, I don't know what can I say. My heart is so sore. But remembering also that some prisoners, including Tata Masiba, the apartheid regime had said they will be released 30 years after their death. Then their remains will be given to their families. Yeah, man, it's painful.
0: Yeah. No, Mamvui, thank you very much for your time there, Mamvui, in Parktown North, as some of us continue to reflect on the legacy of Robert Mangaliso Sobukwe and the injustice of his resting place being continuously desecrated. One of the things that he says is that it is the darkest before dawn, and that the dying beast kicks most violently when it is giving up the ghost. Is that what we are witnessing? Mandla in Cape Town, hi.
2: Yes, my brother.
0: Yes, Mandla.
2: Look, this thing of expropriation without compensation. I mean, it's madness, my brother. The start, or why did these people came up with that concept or type of an act? What purpose is it gonna serve, other than just being politically correct at the expense

0: the image of a country. Look, if someone is sitting there in America, hearing that South Africa has got a law that says compensation, expropriation of land without compensation, and that person wants to invest in this country, that person is going to think twice before investing in South Africa and say, okay, no, instead of me investing in South Africa with that kind of a law, let me go to Zambia and rather invest in Zambia. Why did these politicians come with that kind of a law?
1: But Mandla, we do not have a law that that speaks of without compensation. We don't.
0: The
1: Expropriation Act speaks of just an equitable compensation, balancing the interests of the public with those of the owner. And the time where there is talk of nil compensation is in certain circumstances. So the idea that we have this Expropriation Act without compensation is not true. And in the event that you are not happy with your compensation, there are measures in place in terms of going to court to deal with this. We can argue the technicalities that the DA is arguing about, but we do not have an Expropriation Act where there is expropriation without compensation.
0: Okay, can I ask you a question?
1: Mm-hmm.
0: What given rise to this act?
1: What has given, I mean, firstly, we've always had Section 25 and there's always been criticism of the fact that it has not been implemented. What has given rise, how we ended up in this place, you'd remember the push by the economic freedom fighters when it comes to the expropriation without compensation. It became a very heated matter that led to the different meetings that were held around the country. Eventually, there was a wording of the act where one could argue that the ANC was also trying to circumvent what the EFF was pushing for. And if I'm not mistaken, you would remember that even after the act was put in place, the EFF took issue with the wording of the act itself and how eventually it was passed. That's how we ended up at this place. But we do not have an Expropriation Without Compensation Act.
0: Yes, my brother. You are not answering my question.
1: I have.
0: Before this act came into place, what prevented a land redistribution and all it's about land? What was the stumbling block that the politicians decided, okay, to fast track land redistribution, let us come up with this act? What was preventing them to distribute land?
1: No, of course, there's been plenty criticism of that there's been a failure in terms of the redistribution of land. There's also been criticisms that has been leveled against the ANC in having not utilized and enacted Section 25 of the Constitution. And to answer your question, it would have to be the African National Congress, when it's always been in government and always had the majority, to answer the question prevented you from doing it.
0: So you agree with me, there was no need for an act?
1: No, I never said that. I'm saying, I'm answering your question of what has prevented them. And I'm saying it was the ANC.
0: Can I put it to you that there was no need for an act? Do you agree?
1: There are certain, if one goes back to the conversation that we had in the previous hour, to say there was a need to have steps put in place in terms of how the act itself is implemented. Hence, we end up at this place with the Expropriation Act as signed by the president. But at the same time, alongside your question, the fact that Section 25 of the Constitution has always existed raises questions around why even the need for the act as it is now, whereas it could always have been implemented. Sure. But I'm balancing all the conversations around this.
0: Exactly, like why there was a need for an act. In 2019, DA said to the ANC government, there is the army bases here in Cape Town, about four of them. We need them to build houses for the people. The ANC government refused to give the city of Cape Town that land. It's only now in the GNU when the Minister of Public Works is Mark Friesen that he facilitated that the land be given to the city of Cape Town. And only now, after 5 years. So why? There was no need for an act. Now there's this confusion now, which you are explaining now, that there's no law act that says no compensation, no land expropriation without compensation. Now a person sitting in America, who's going to explain that to him?
1: I'm sorry. Mandla. I mean, when this act was signed into law, there was plenty conversations had, including countering this narrative of expropriation without compensation. This is nothing new.
0: You agree with me, my brother. You agree with me that there was no need for an act.
1: We could have just read the
0: land and go forward without sitting down, wasting time, wasting taxpayers' money to discuss about it and to issue documents which is taxpayers' money and to put that into it.
1: But here's a question, Mandla. Yeah? Yes, there's a difference where we're talking about a particular section of the Constitution, right? And the question then is, in having that section of the Constitution, did we have an act in place that sees to the execution of that particular section of the Constitution? Some would argue no, hence that's how we got here. But that also does not take away from the fact that the ANC has always had the time to make sure that that particular section of the Constitution is exercised. We're out of time. We've got to get to more voice notes there, Mandla, but I appreciate your call. Mandla is in Cape Town. It's 9:09.
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4: 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Technology has changed. 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The conversation. From the voices of yesterday.
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6: Hello. Good morning, Mr. Raphael. A very, very happy 100th birthday to you. This is Radio Station. Do you tell us about yourself a little bit, when you came to South Africa and what you did?
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1: We're about to wrap up the Meeting Point. We'll get to some of your voice notes, but not before we get to the man himself, John Gerica. How are you doing?
9: I'm liquor. But I got a sad news to start today. You might have seen the story about Robert Sibukwe's gravestone.
1: We've been talking about it.
9: Yeah, so we're going to get a little bit more from the PAC today. Comrade Jackie Stone Siroke will join us today. We'll have a conversation about that. After the graves of Veronica, the son were also damaged in that. So we'll start with that. But then we're going to lighten things up towards the end of the program, because it would have been Lucky Dube's 62nd birthday. And a tribute has been unveiled in Mpumalanga, the official opening of the Lucky Dube School of Performing Arts. So we'll have a conversation about that, and we're going to play some jams from Lucky. And then as we go into the final hour, our special feature in Track Record today is known as Mr. Paralympics, which we thought would be great after the Commonwealth Games that had just happened, South Africa bringing back medals from para-athletes. We're going to talk to Andy Scott, who is a legend in Paralympic sport. He's kind of the guy who brought the Paralympians, South African Olympians, up to the level that they are at the moment.
1: Lovely stuff. Much appreciated. That is John Gerica, who's with you on the other side of 10. We wrap up with just one more of your voice notes reflecting on Expropriation Act and whether or not we compare with Zimbabwe.
10: Good evening, Koketsu, and the listeners. It's Pindile from Stagspread. Koketsu, I'm on the road, and I always like to listen to SAFM when I'm on the road. It's very disappointing to hear Abakulu and in fact our people speak in this manner. They come on radio without doing any research and they speak things that are not true. You can't compare what happened in Zimbabwe with the bill that we are speaking about right now. People really need to do some research before they open their mouths and spread misinformation. It's dangerous.
1: Thank you very much for those voice notes. That's where we leave it for this evening. Thanks to Tawana, Lesego, and Livu. We'll leave you with the sounds of Lira. One of my favorite tracks that always takes me back to my beautiful daughters. This is Ikleesha. Good night.

0: Thank you, Koketso. The top stories at this hour: SIU to probe police tenders in Mangaung, and rate of Japanese men taking paternity leave rises. Good evening, I am Chanruko Ligege. The Special Investigating Unit, SIU, has been authorized to investigate 9 tenders linked to the establishment of the Mangaung Metropolitan Municipal Police in the Free State. President Cyril Ramaphosa signed a proclamation empowering the SIU to probe allegations of maladministration, unlawful conduct and irregular expenditure related to contracts. SIU spokesperson Selby Mahoto.
1: Proclamation 329 of 2026 initiates an investigation into serious maladministration within the Mangaung Metropolitan Municipality in the Free State province over 9 contracts. The investigation will specifically focus on the causes related to the establishment and operationalization of the Mangaung Metropolitan Municipal Police, as well as overpayments made by the municipality to suppliers, as indicated in the municipality's annual financial statements for the year ending 30th June 2024.
0: March and March leader Jacinta Ngobese Zuma says the large-scale repatriation of undocumented foreign nationals has created opportunities within the township economy. To date, more than 70,000 undocumented foreign nationals have been repatriated to their countries of origin. Briefing the media in Durban this evening, Ngobese Zuma said March and March will announce a major community-led partnership within the next 2 months aimed at supporting South African small business owners.
2: We have been working tirelessly behind closed doors, engaging with banks, business chambers, government, traditional leaders, religious sector and communities to ensure that we re-establish a viable economy owned by black and marginalized people in our country. In the next 2 months, we will announce a massive partnership led by communities aimed at creating a voice for the voiceless in South Africa who want to run successful businesses.
0: A legal expert says Chief Magistrate Tuletu Tonjeni should not have postponed the matter involving businessman Josie Banyoni to a date when the prosecutor had already indicated he would be appearing in another court. Prosecutor Mkhosele Ndaba was held in contempt in May after he failed to appear in the matter involving Sibanyoni. This despite having informed the court that he would be appearing in another court that day. Tomorrow, the magistrate commission into Tonjeni's conduct is expected to resume in Kwaggafontein, Mpumalanga. Legal expert Kwaedi Sitlaho argues that the magistrate should have selected another date instead of insisting the prosecutor appear.
3: The prosecutor clearly did indicate in court that on the next sitting or on the proposed date for the next sitting, he will be in another court. Now, by its own, that should have been enough for the magistrate to actually reconsider the proposed date and perhaps to postpone it to just the following day or perhaps to any other day where the prosecutor and the defense would be available. But it was not permissible for the magistrate to actually force or shove it down his throat for him to appear in court on that particular date.
0: The South African Municipal Workers Union, SAMU, in the Northern Cape, says employees have been paid their outstanding salaries. This after National Treasury decided to withhold the July municipalities' equitable share. The union has warned that the financial crisis at the affected 4 provincial municipalities is far from over. SAMU Provincial Secretary Peter Demers says there are concerns that some may once again struggle to pay workers this month.
4: Our members have received their salaries for a month starting April, May, June and July. However, the municipal manager already indicated that they might be sitting with another challenge during the August salary payouts. There's no assurance that the workers will receive their August salary on time or that they will receive it at all.
0: And in news further afield, the rate of men taking paternity leave in Japan has risen above 50% for the first time as traditional attitudes to workplace continue to shift. Japan's Labour Ministry says the rate rose by 10% last year to just over half of male workers. In recent years, the government has been encouraging fathers to take time off for childcare. The aim is to counter the long-standing workplace culture in Japan, where men feel under pressure to work long hours. A recap on the top story this hour. The Special Investigating Unit, SIU, has been authorized to investigate 9 tenders linked to the establishment of the Mangaung Metropolitan Municipal Police in the Free State. For SAFM News, I am Chanduko Ligege.
5: 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Every generation has questions. Every generation has a voice. For 90 years, SAFM has been part of the conversation. 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
7: On the 1st of August, 1936, the Broadcasting Act 22 was enacted, leading to the establishment of the South African Broadcasting Corporation, SABC. This pivotal moment saw the SABC take over I.W. Schlesinger's African Broadcasting Company, launching the very first radio station with the English service, known as the A Service. A year later, in 1937, the Afrikaans B service followed, marking an early effort to cater to South Africa's diverse linguistic landscape. By 1940, the first broadcast in an African language emerged, setting a precedent for inclusion in the nation's media landscape. For decades, the English service would cultivate a unique voice, shaped by the country's evolving socio-political realities, especially as apartheid increasingly defined South African life.
6: Here with the first news of the new day and the new station is Carol Musgrave.
8: Good morning. President Nelson Mandela says peace and security in Southern Africa depend ultimately on political stability and prosperity in the region.
7: Throughout the following decades, radio was not just a passive observer of South Africa's tumultuous history. It played an active role in the evolving story. As apartheid entrenched itself, the SABC became a cornerstone of the National Party government strategy, managing to project a veneer of legitimacy. The English service, while sometimes appearing more liberal compared to its Afrikaans counterpart, still functioned as an instrument of state policy, enforcing racial segregation and muffling dissent. The critical events of the Sharpeville massacre in 1960 and the ensuing state of emergency illustrated the tightening grip of the apartheid regime, exemplified by the introduction of oppressive laws aimed at silencing political opposition.
9: During my lifetime, I have dedicated my life to this struggle of the African people. I have fought against white domination, and I have fought against black domination.
10: many people who feel that it is useless and futile for us to continue talking peace and non-violence against a government whose reply is only savage attacks on an unarmed defenseless.
11: The Soweto uprising on June 16, 1976, when students protested against the mandated use of Afrikaans in schools, marked a pivotal turning point in the struggle against apartheid. The following year, the tragic death of Stephen Bantu Biko, leader of the Black Consciousness Movement, while in police custody, ignited an international outcry. The government's intensified repression, which included banning numerous Black organizations and media outlets, could not quell the growing outcry for justice. While dissenting voices were silenced, the spirit of resistance strengthened in the shadows, reflecting a determined push against oppression.
12: Came advancing towards us. The first white policeman threw a tear gas. It was the first time we saw a tear gas can. We didn't know even what it was. So when we saw it emitting smoke, we dispersed.
13: Baragwanath Hospital was threatened by the rioters, but the police managed to contain the riot without any damage to the hospital at all.
11: By the mid-1980s, South Africa was teetering on the brink of chaos. A state of emergency was declared across 36 districts in July 1985, followed by a nationwide declaration in June 1986. Over 26,000 people faced detention without trial during this volatile period. The atmosphere grew increasingly hostile, with government-imposed curfews, restrictions on political funerals, and bans on broadcast media covering protests. Amidst the turmoil, the government's relentless campaign to eliminate perceived threats only served to fuel resistance, as the day-to-day realities of political repression became all too tangible. In the years after the Second World War, South Africa entered a new and increasingly contested political era. The National Party came to power in 1948. Apartheid became the organizing principle of the state, and broadcasting, like every major institution in the country, operated within the political realities of its time.

0: In the mid to late 80s, amid the relentless oppression, cracks began to appear in the foundations of the apartheid regime. South Africa's ungovernability became evident, and the impact of international sanctions intensified. Beneath the surface, clandestine dialogues between progressive local elements and the ANC in exile began, signaling a potential shift in the political landscape. Recognizing the untenable nature of the status quo, various factions within the country took hesitant but hopeful steps towards change. For decades, the English service had been part of the soundscape of South Africa. It informed, it entertained, it reported the news. It carried voices from across the country and the world, except those of the majority.
1: Here with the first news of the new day and the new station is Carol Musgrave.
2: Good morning. President Nelson Mandela says peace and security in Southern Africa depend ultimately on political stability and prosperity in the region.
0: The 80s marked the most tumultuous period in South Africa's history as the nation grappled with internal conflict. Following a series of protests ignited in the Vaal Triangle in September 1984, the situation escalates into widespread unrest. On July 21st, 1985, the government enforces a state of emergency across 36 magisterial districts, a measure that escalates to a nationwide declaration in June 1986. This state of emergency will be extended annually until 1989, with its full repeal only occurring in February 1990. During just 1 year, from June 1986 to June 1987, an estimated 26,000 individuals are detained without a trial.
3: Goeienaand, daar kom tye in die geschiedenis van nasies dat de keuze gemaakt moet word tussen onaangename alternatieven. 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
4: On August 15, 1985, State President P.W. Botha delivers what is dubbed to be the Rubicon Speech at the Natal National Party Congress. Many who had hoped for significant reform find themselves deeply disappointed. Botha speaks of change, yet his rhetoric is still steeped in the language of control.
5: That most leaders in their own right in South Africa and reasonable South Africans will not accept the principle of one man, one vote in a unitary system.
4: Dubbed Rubicon, this speech is perceived by many as a regressive step rather than a progressive leap. Analysts later note that the SABC, the state broadcaster, is feeling financial pressures exacerbated by the implications of Botha's speech. The political and economic ramifications of the government's stance are becoming increasingly unavoidable. Concurrently, the government tightens its grasp on the media landscape, establishing the Bureau for Information to manipulate the flow of news and control representations of political violence. Restrictive media measures are imposed, particularly targeting television, as the administration defines its struggle as the total onslaught, requiring a corresponding total strategy.
6: Get you out. Get you out. Get you out. Get you out. Get you out.
0: Despite the state's overwhelming voice, a different narrative is emerging from the grassroots level. In the townships, a growing movement characterized by ungovernability and people's power takes root. In the void left by the state's retreat from township governance, communities organize autonomously, forcing people's courts and parks under the banner of people's power.
4: As the late 1980s unfold, dissenting voices emerge even within the ruling party. Awareness grows, even among government officials, that the status quo is unsustainable. National Party MP Leon Wessel's candid admission would have been unthinkable just a few years prior. On October 19, 1986, tragedy strikes when Mozambican President Samora Machel dies in a suspicious plane crash upon returning from a meeting, further heightening tensions in a nation already on edge.
6: Nightfall on SAFM. Deeper into the story. Nightfall on SAFM with John Gerica, 10 p.m. to 12.
7: Hello, welcome to the show. A little bit late, but we're here. Good to be along with you. I'm going to update you on some women's football. Women's Africa Cup of Nations on the go. Kenya against Algeria and Senegal playing Morocco. It's Group A deciders. Last round of pool matches. As it stands, Algeria are 1-0 ahead of Kenya. Senegal and Morocco are goalless. So that means Morocco and Algeria top the group. Morocco have those two wins. Algeria have the one win, but they have a better goal difference. So at the moment, Morocco and Algeria will be going through as it stands. But Algeria leading 1-0 against Kenya. Senegal need to win. Kenya can't do anything. So Kenya are out of it. But Senegal need a win against Morocco, which is highly unlikely. So at the moment, Morocco, Algeria going through. Senegal and Kenya are going back home. Tomorrow, Banyana Banyana. Very slender chance, but there is a chance. As South African football fans, you know how we go. How we roll. There's a chance. If you can smell the beginning of a braai, that's like what a Bafana Bafana fan is. You can smell the beginning of the braai. It's there. There's a chance. Ivory Coast, Tanzania, Burkina Faso, South Africa. We'll talk about that tomorrow. Are those all at 10 o'clock? I think they're also at 10 o'clock tomorrow. I'll double check the times. But yeah, I'll keep you up to date with what's happening in the WAFCON. It's 10 o'clock tomorrow. Ben's suggesting that we talk to Fran Hilton-Smith. I think let's wait. Let's wait till we win or lose, and then we'll talk about our chances into the next round. Welcome to the program. Let me tell you what's coming up. We're going to continue with the sad story today. This is a horrific story, actually. The PAC, understandably, and I think many of us should do this as well, expressing outrage following the desecration of a gravesite of Robert Sobukwe, but also Veronica and Dinelesizwe Tebelo Sobukwe, who was also damaged. And we'll find out a little bit more what all of this means, what is happening there. The PAC suggesting there might be reasons for this, and some of their political suggestions onto what's happening there. Then it's Lucky Dube's 60. Is it today? Lucky Dube's 62nd birthday would have been. His 62nd birthday today. So Lucky Dube, we're going to celebrate his life, his music, and his impact as one of South Africa's greatest reggae icons. I've got two jams lined up, but I think Finney, you got some jams lined up as well. Some Lucky Dube. Better Finney, don't frown like that. It's Lucky Dube, bro. So today we will talk to a guest that we've had here before on the program. So I look forward to having that conversation. And then our special guest in track record tonight is Andy Scott, who's known as Mr. Paralympics. Did you know Andy Scott? You don't know Andy Scott. I'll introduce you to him later on. He broke records in the swimming pool as a teenager. He steered the administration's ship of Paralympics South Africa across 46 years. The reason we have so many Olympics so many medals from our Paralympians is because of Andy Scott and his team that work together. So we'll continue that conversation after 11 o'clock. Welcome to the program. This is Nightfall.
6: 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Let's get talking. 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
7: PAC has expressed outrage following the latest desecration, you heard me say that right, of the gravesite of its founding president, Robert Sebokwe, in Robert Sebokwe Town, formerly Graaff-Reinet. It was discovered on the 31st of July, reportedly involved vandals digging into the grave in an apparent attempt to access the remains of one of South Africa's most revered liberation leaders. Veronica Sebokwe and their son, Dine Lesizwe Tebelo Sebokwe, also damaged. PAC believes the attacks on the Sebokwe gravesite may be linked to broader tensions surrounding the town's recent renaming, ongoing efforts aimed at building social cohesion within the community. Let's talk to Comrade Jackie Stone Seroke, Deputy President of the PAC. Jackie, thank you very much for joining us. Let's start at the beginning. What's your reaction when you learned about this desecration of the graves?
8: John, you know, we have made extensive input trying to build a understanding between the various communities in the town formerly known as Graaff-Reinet, because we felt that it is not important to ignore the voices of those who even differ with you. It is not important in the sense that if you completely ignore them as if they don't exist, then you say their views, no matter how minute with the minority that they have, do not matter. So in our view, community dialogue, especially around tensions such as the one we had since the renaming was gazetted in February, have led to some organizations in the dark damaging Sobukwe's grave around that time. And now in July, the court application to deal with the issue in the court made by the AfriForum organization, civic organization, has led to the Minister of Arts and Culture and Heritage, who's responsible for renaming our town, also waiting for the outcome of the court. This type of issues and the technicalities around them have created tension again after having worked so hard with social cohesion. So I think clearly that there is a link between the issue of the change and people directing their anger at the grave. I mean, who does that?
7: Seriously speaking. What do you have to link those two things together?
8: Why do I have to link? How do I link them?
7: Yeah, so how do you link somebody who dislikes the renaming of the town to a desecration and digging into the grave?
8: Yes, I'm actually asking myself the same question, because if you don't like the name of someone, you can argue with your point. You can really... or follow the processes, or question. All of us have the right to do it. You don't have to go to the extent of making physical damage at some stage and so on. Because you're in something far much bigger than just damaging a tomb or digging, as they did this time, digging into a grave and trying to reach the human remains of someone who was buried in 1978. I mean, this is barbaric. I mean, I've never heard of it. This is something, even saying it's bestiality is not enough. I think it's one of those, I don't know if you follow this, but you know, horror movies always use these dark images to take you out of your slumber and your imagination that life is all rosy and so on. But in the movies and in literature and the arts, the gothic thing, genre is meant to wake you up from thinking merely around romantic life, and that there is another life or afterlife or what it is called, that people have to concern themselves with. We're realistic. We will live in day-to-day South Africa. We have many challenges. But when people destroy graves, they're sending a message, a cultural message, to say that they will pursue people they don't like, even when they are dead. That's not unacceptable.
7: What sort of feelings do the family have? Forget the community, which I'm sure are traumatized by this, but the family, it must be even worse.
8: I must tell you, and I talked to family members, almost all of them, including relatives, and I really think that when I look at the trauma they've gone through, you know, a large section of South Africa has not healed, and some family members were directly confronted by the machinations of apartheid have not really healed psychologically. They haven't overcome the hurt. And to continue hurting them again like this is further damaging them. And I'm afraid and now we're talking about grandkids and relatives and people who have not necessarily had experience with Sobukwe per se, but who now feel that the atmosphere affects them even at a personal level.
7: Mm.
8: This is hard.
7: Can we take a step back and you remind us who Robert Sobukwe is?
8: Yes, I mean, Robert Sobukwe was born in Graaf-Reinet. Let me start with Graaf-Reinet as well. Graaf-Reinet itself is a historic town. You know those small towns that were established during the government by the arrival of various peoples, colonists, on the continent. They established Graaf-Reinet as a town, I think after Stellenbosch, Cape Town, and I think Swellendam. When they established that township, it was meant to be the town. They established the town. They had to have people who work for them and so on. And this in the mid-1700s. It went on to as part of the administration of governance during that period. And it also became, Graaf-Reinet became a magnet and an attraction for largely the Boer people, or the what we now know as Afrikaners, who were seeking identity and had their own line of problems, and they needed to. It says in the history that in the end, they formulated a movement of four trekkers who went into the hinterland, and the rest is history. We know about it. The establishment of the Boer Republics, basically in the Free State and the Transvaal, the old Transvaal. So that origin from four trekkers, of the four trekkers from Graaf-Reinet, includes historical figures like Henry Pochier and so on. I understand that as part of it. But on the side of black people, they also had to have people to offer them labor, because they needed the labor market. They went around taking people away from villages and so on to come and work and service the colonial administration. They gave them jobs and a little pondokis around the town, but forced them to work rather than allow them to graze their fields and so on and so forth. So Sobukwe is... his father was the first generation of those who came from Lesotho, modern-day Lesotho, to live in and work in Graaf-Reinet. Married his wife, who's also Xhosa, in Graaf-Reinet, and had children, including Sobukwe among them, in Graaf-Reinet, and built an attitude towards education that he felt that his kids should have. He worked at the library in the municipality, and Sobukwe was one of those voracious readers who was also a brilliant student and rose to become the powerful intellectual that he was from the University College of Fort Hare and various other places. He then became a political figure at the university, because it was one of the main areas in Southern Africa where leaders were brought up and had education in the area in Southern Africa. He became a powerful teacher and was one of the founders of the Youth League, including the founders of the PAC later, some 10 years later. So we're not talking here about the cream de la cream of African intellectuals who was born in Graaf-Reinet. And he loved Graaf-Reinet and its environs. And let me tell you the differences. Sobukwe's difference with others is that he was not a tribal man. He is the quintessential urban folk who is black, who has no clear links with rural communities and so forth, and whose vision and aspiration is not just to own cows and so on, but to, it's not a peasant anymore, but is an urban peasant who appealed and it was easy to see the wider world, to see and to make aspiration for his people to a wider world. And I think that he gained the admiration of many other people, foe and friends, as an important historic figure, an iconic man who knew his doing. There are so much evidence about this. I don't want to bore you with that. But then Sobukwe eventually was arrested after the 21st March 1960 shooting. He was kept in prison for in solitary. He spent the 7-year sentence, and he was kept in solitary confinement without trial, the longest in the history of South Africa, and no one had matched that. For more than 6 years, he was kept in prison, and practically a prisoner of conscience. But in reality, because he was a powerful man with dignity, he could influence the country anyway. So he was kept in prison. He was banished to Kimberley, and he eventually died in 1978, where people thought he may have been poisoned in when he was on Robben Island. But all these stories have made him a mythical but also a realistic figure.
7: Jackie Siroki, we need to wrap it up. Let's talk about the grave again. Obviously, there are going to be investigations into this. Is there more security, putting up cameras? What is being done? So that, because, again, not the first time that these graves have been desecrated.
8: Yeah, this is the seventh time. This is the seventh time when we count the grave has been damaged.
7: Wow.
8: Since 2011, I think, or thereabouts. This year, it has happened twice in the seven. So, but the reality is that it's no longer safe, and the option of continuing with the grave there is no longer something that we think is viable, because of the incidents, including the latest one. So the family, the PAC, and many other stakeholders and interested parties are thinking of doing wider consultations, because that should be done, but also quickly remove the bodies, exhume them, and put them in a safe memorial park in that same town. So that the family can be safe, secure, and there can be no more damages.
7: All right, we're going to leave it there. Thank you very much, Comrade Jackie Stone-Seroke, PAC Deputy President, speaking to us today. The desecration of the Sobukwe family graves once again sparked difficult conversations about heritage, memory, recollection, and respect for those who helped shape our democracy. As investigations continue, many South Africans will be hoping that justice is served. The legacy of Robert Sobukwe remains protected for future generations. I was just looking up the name, because I should know this. The origin of Graaf-Reinet. You know, originally, Cornelius Jacob van der Graaf, the Dutch governor of the Cape Colony, and Reinet, his wife. So, yeah, and if people complaining about the changing of Graaf-Reinet, who would you rather remember? Robert Sobukwe, or somebody from, you know, who was the Dutch governor of the Cape Colony and his wife? It just makes more sense for me which one I would choose. Which one would you choose and why? 086-000-2032. We're going to celebrate the life of Lucky Dube after this.
9: Before there was the SAFM you know today, there was the English service. There was Radio South Africa, Radio South Africa, and there was a country going through extraordinary change.
10: 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Good morning, Mr. Raphael.
9: From the darkness of apartheid.
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9: Through the states of emergency.
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9: Through the relief.

0: rest of the show is going to have a lot of music in, because we've got some great music coming up later on with Andy Scott. But let's celebrate Lucky Dube's life. It would have been his 62nd birthday. There has been a tribute in his hometown of Ermelone in Mpumalanga. The official opening of the Lucky Dube School of Performing Arts, established to nurture young talent in music, dance, drama and technical production. Sounds like a great idea. But let's talk about Lucky himself with Rasmaksi, or General Auda, as he knows just about everything there is about Lucky Dube. Good to chat to you, Maras. Thanks very much for joining us.
1: Good evening, and thanks for the opportunity, and also to the listeners.
0: How would you describe Lucky Dube's contribution to African music and culture?
1: Yeah, man, he's a prophet, you know, he's a prophet. Like Bob Marley, he's a prophet, you know, because really and truly, you know, in the times of struggle in South Africa, you know, he became a little light, you know, that shines so bright, you know. And yeah, I can say he's a prophet.
0: In what way? Was he just predicting a great future for the country, or what was happening?
1: Yeah, I can say, you know, since he started with his reggae music career in 1984, you know, before that he was like doing Zulu pop, you know, Patangwa. But anyhow, since he started with reggae music, you know, I can say that's where the prophecy started, you know. He started with that album, first album, it was like Slaves, you know, and that was the remembrance, you know, the Jamaicans always brought to us. They was taken away as slaves, you know. And then it was followed with the one, I think it was like calling I'm a Prisoner, you know. And it was really much related to us, those young Rastas in those years, you know. Yeah, and then it followed up with some other ones, you know, like House of Exile, Rastas Never Die, you know. So it all became just inspirational, you know, and it was really talking the truth. I mean, especially in that time for us as young Rastas, you know. You know. So, yeah, truly, I can say he came up as a light, you know, and he was really something to look up, you know, and our own superstar, because we always look to Jamaica. But yeah, the light comes, you know, amongst us, and I was fortunate to meet him 1990 when he was in a small little town, Dijsseldorp, you know, in Oudtshoorn, little Klinkaroo. You know, I met him personally, you know, after this show, we sit on the stage. I remember, you know, one of his socks was upside down, and I showed out to him, and he laughed. But anyhow, yes, some memories, you know, way back, you know. And by that time, to be honest, you know, he was not that strong in Rasta, but we inspired him very much, you know. And after that song, I just heard the new albums was about Haile Haile.

0: Selassie, you know, and really deep Rasta roots, you know. So we felt that also we inspired him in a bit of a way, you know, like as he inspired us, man. I mean, through the reggae music, you know, which is a universal language. That's what Jimmy Cliff said. Reggae music, you know, is a universal language.
1: How important was it to have a local reggae artist? As you say, you were looking to Jamaica, you were looking at the legends from the island, but to have a local doing that must have been completely different.
0: Yes, yes, yes. I will say, you know, I felt it when I visit like Malawi, Ethiopia, and when I was there, especially in Ethiopia, yeah, the people they playing Lucky Dube, you know, it was so surprising up there, you know. Even when I was in Malawi, you know, you find, like, now on the streets at the little corners, you know, it's reggae music and it's mostly Lucky Dube, you know, away from the reggae of Jamaica. So really touched the heart, you know, of Africans, you know. So, yeah, he was special, man. He was special, really.
1: Some of his music was banned. Did you still manage to get hold of it?
0: Yeah, I think that was the one.
1: Rastas Never Die.
0: Yeah, and Victims, you know, and but it sells underground much more, you know, as it was, you know, a band, you know. Yeah, I think it was that one, Victims, if I'm right, you know, Victims of the System.
1: So you still managed to get hold of it?
0: Yeah. I mean, after the band of, I mean, the political party, things change in the country, you know. It's like it became available, somewhere like Peter Tosh songs, you know, like Apartheid, you know, and Stepping Razor, you know, Equal Rights and Justice. Yeah, so I can say we put him in the very same bracket, you know, as Peter Tosh and Bob Marley. He was just a continuation, you know.
1: Why is his music still relevant 20 years after his passing?
0: I can say that's why I said he was a prophet, you know. It's like things that we didn't understand that time, you know, really became real right now, you know. They were built more hospitals and prisons, you know, and that's what happened, you know, and the suffering, you know, the slavery that continue, you know, and that really we are victims of the system, not only Rasta, but more people start to realize this, you know. So in that sense, I would say really, you know, it's very much relevant in this time now, you know, his songs.
1: All right, don't go away. Ras Maxi, General Auda, is joining us. He's a Rastafarian, as you're working out. We're talking about the life of Lucky Dube. It would have been his 62nd birthday. Let's take another song. This is Prisoner.
0: Give thanks.

0: Celebrating Lucky Dube. The lyrics, as you were saying there, Ras Maxi, is the last verse coming up now. I looked all around me, but to see nothing but four grey walls staring at me. The policeman said to me, son, they won't build no schools anymore. All they'll build will be a prison, prison. They will build no schools anymore. It's, as you say, it's a bit of a prophet.
1: Yes, man, and that's really true, you know. That's really, really true, you know. And if they would listen to that man in that time, you know, and take note, we could prevent a lot of things, as Bob Marley, as Peter Tosh, all of them was predict a lot of things. But here we are, you know. But Russ does never die. Yeah, man, he's still alive.
0: And how important was it for people like you, not necessarily in the struggle, but just to have eyes opened and as a young person influencing your life when you hear those kind of lyrics?
1: Yeah, man, you know, for us as, how can I say, disadvantaged people, you know, it was always between either you go into the gang world, you know, or, you know, if you are not learned, you know, but luckily Rastafari capture us, you know, he caught us, and reggae music was really that bird, you know, that song, that bird that sing that song. And I mean, in this instance, Lucky Dube was one of their birds, you know. He really came in that early stages when he was really vulnerable, you know, not really knowing what to do, what to choose, you know. But after more than 40 years, you know, I'm still Rasta. I was Rasta 17 years old that time, 1983, when I became Rasta. I'm 60 years right now, so most of my life is Rasta, you know. Reggae music is that water on the plant, you know, keep us growing, you know, keep us moving, you know. So yes, reggae music is, it's how can I say, it's very important in our way of life, you know, as we call it, our Rasta liberty. Music and herb, you know, it's the healing of the nation.
0: When you met him, what was he like?
1: Man, you know, it was, how can I say, firstly, it was a Rasta man, but then secondly, it was also that feeling, hey, it's a well-known guy, you know, he's a superstar already, you know. But at the end, when we sit and meet, you know, it was just a humble Rasta man, you know, and also very open to learn, because he did admit, and he said, now he's not knowing much about Rasta, but, you know, this is his life that he chose. And yeah, from there on, you know, I just saw, like, in its following albums that truly, yes, now the man did do his research, and, you know, he's what you call it, he's walking the walk, you know. He's not just talking, he's also walking the walk. Yes, man.
0: It's interesting, you didn't know, you would think that somebody who gets into reggae, it might have been a business decision, but then it became a life decision.
1: Yeah, you know, it's like same with all the others, you know, same with David in the Bible, you know, it was not like what we expect, it is just you, you know, so that makes you a chosen one, because many, many are called, you know, to do the works, but a very few are chosen, you know, so he's a chosen one, you know, definitely.
0: Do you think kids of today will listen to a Lucky Dube and appreciate it for what it was?
1: You know, it seemed like, with good and bad stuff, if you don't introduce it to them and teach them about it, you know, they will not know about it. So which means playing reggae music more, you know, because there's new versions of reggae, you know, the new style, which is totally different from the original soul music, you know. So we need just to play it, you know, let it shine, you know, and that's one of the parts that we said reggae music never die, you know, and Rastas never die, is to keep it alive, because really music is a soul, you know, it's on its own. So we must just keep it alive, you know, and let the youths know, you know, as Peter Tosh said, tell the youths the truth. So tell them the truth about this people, you know, what they were standing for, you know, and the relevance of their message, you know, how important it is right now, you know, and especially for them, you know. But it's always like for the youth, they are looking for the latest, you know, and for all the new. But we also learn that it's not all that is glitter that is gold, you know. Half of the story was never been told. So we are the one that need to tell that story, you know, tell the story, you know, about this important, you know, visionaries, if we can call them so, prophets, visionaries, you know, because they have visions and they share through their music.
0: Right, Russ Maxi, good chatting to you again. Thanks very much for joining us.
1: I give thanks. Give thanks and thanks for the opportunity one more.
0: Lucky Dube celebrating his 62nd birthday. They have this new school as well. It sounds like a great initiative. We're going to have to do a little bit more on that school there, Ben. See if we can get more details on that. Let's finish off this hour with a Lucky Dube song, Mickey Mouse Freedom.

Like you do by Mickey Mouse Freedom. Yeah, you know what we should do is, I know we play music in track record, but we should do like a genre of music. I don't know where we would do it and how we're going to do it. We'd have to get it past the bosses as well. So like today we did reggae for 20 minutes. Then, I don't know, we're going to do like a rock and we'll do romantic 80s. I don't know. It's bubbling around in my head, which is a very dangerous time. When I go for my run tomorrow, I'll try and work it out. You're with SFM. I'm John Kerrick. It's time for the news at 11 o'clock.

0: Thank you, John. The top stories at this hour. Finance Department concerned about future of PIC and SIU to probe police tenders in Mangaung. Good evening. I am Chanduko Ligege. Finance Minister Ina Godongwana says his department is mulling over the future of the Public Investment Corporation. The PIC has been plagued by governance problems, which in recent weeks has seen the board, chaired by Deputy Finance Minister David Masondo, resign and a new board appointed.
1: The problem with the PIC is the 5% unlisted part of the portfolio, which is 5%. That's a portion we need to keep a closer eye, and we may have to take a decision. Do we need it? Those are the kind of challenges we need to decision, we need to think about. In the current environment, is it not an irritation enough that we may have to shut that part of the business? I don't know. So the investigation and the board will have to advise me moving forward.
0: The Special Investigating Unit, SIU, has been authorized to investigate 9 tenders linked to the establishment of the Mangaung Metropolitan Municipal Police in the Free State. President Cyril Ramaphosa signed a proclamation empowering the SIU to probe allegations of maladministration, unlawful conduct and irregular expenditure related to contracts. SIU spokesperson Selby Mahoto.
2: Proclamation 329 of 2026 initiates an investigation into serious maladministration within the Mangaung Metropolitan Municipality in the Free State Province over 9 contracts. The investigation will specifically focus on the causes related to the establishment and operationalization of the Mangaung Metropolitan Municipal Police, as well as overpayments made by the municipality to suppliers, as indicated in the municipality's annual financial statements for the year ending 30th June 2024.
0: March and March leader Jacinta Ngobeyi-Zuma says the large-scale repatriation of undocumented foreign nationals has created opportunities within the township economy. To date, more than 70,000 undocumented foreign nationals have been repatriated to their countries of origin. Briefing the media in Durban this evening, Ngobeyi-Zuma said March and March will announce a major community-led partnership within the next 2 months aimed at supporting South African small business owners.
3: We have been working tirelessly behind closed doors, engaging with banks, business chambers, government, traditional leaders, religious sector and communities to ensure that we re-establish a viable economy owned by black and marginalized people in our country. In the next 2 months, we will announce a massive partnership led by communities aimed at creating a voice for the voiceless in South Africa who want to run successful businesses.
0: In other news, the husband of the state's key witness in the corruption trial of former defense minister Nosiviwe Mabisa Nqakula says he instructed his wife to stop making alleged illicit payments after learning about them. Major General Noel Ndlovu, a former Deputy Surgeon General of the SANDF, was testifying in the High Court in Pretoria. He says he became aware of the payments in 2017 but could not confirm whether they stopped. His wife Nombasa Ntondwa Ndlovu alleges she paid Mabisa Nqakula more than 2 million rands between 2016 and 2019. The state alleges the payments were linked to defense contracts awarded to Ntondwa Ndlovu's company, Umkhombe Marine. Ndlovu has also testified that he was eyeing a senior position in the SANDF when he was suspended amid an investigation into his wife's defense contracts. And finally, Amazon's market value has gone past $3 trillion for the first time in the company's history. It joins an elite group of just 5 tech giants to have reached the milestone. The BBC's Samira Hussein has the details.
4: The market is full of companies that are spending eye-watering sums of money investing in artificial intelligence. Amazon appears to also be making money from the new technology. The American tech company has poured tens of billions of dollars into AI, making massive investments in building custom AI chips and scaling up data center infrastructure. According to financial filings released last week, Amazon said revenue from its cloud computing services jumped 35% last year.
0: A recap on the top story at this hour, Finance Minister Ina Godongwana says his department is mulling over the future of the Public Investment Corporation, PIC. For SAFM News, I am Chanduko Ligege. Catch the first news bulletin tomorrow morning at 5. Good night.
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6: We got a text message here. We were talking about Robert Sebuku earlier. I love this person who sends texts because they end all their texts with bye. So you read it negatively, right? It's like, I'll read you this first one, but I'll read it positively. And then I'll read it the way I read it. Well, let me read it the way I read it in my head first. It's like, hi, I'm glad when the struggle of PAC leaders is being told, bye. That's the way I read it in my head. But I think what they mean is, hi, I'm glad when the struggle of PAC leaders is being told, bye. They go on to say, I saw the house where Professor Sebuku was banished in Kimberley. It was dilapidated in 1998. The great leader who declined many good offers to work overseas, he's forgotten in his own country. Bye. it is sad. And there were stories when Crawfordnet became Robert Sebuku town. There was another story about the grave at the time and how badly it was being looked after. Not just being desecrated or being broken and ruined, but how it just wasn't being maintained, the area where the Sebuku family is buried. And there was a question about why isn't it being looked after? It should be looked after more. Let's update you on the football. Totally unrelated story. Good segue there, John. Well done. Half-time's about to come to an end. So second half's about to start in the two Africa Cup of Nations matches. Algeria lead Kenya by 2-0. Senegal and Morocco are goalless. So nothing really has changed in the standings there. That means Algeria's 2-0 probably definitely secures them. No, not definitely. More than likely secures them second place in the group. Morocco will top the group on 7 points. Algeria have 6 points. Senegal need to beat Kenya. If Senegal beat Kenya, then they will go ahead of Algeria, despite Algeria leading by 2-0, if I've done my maths correctly. Senegal need to beat Morocco. But I'm looking at goal difference. They need to beat Morocco because they got 1 point now for the draw. So they were on 3 points. So they need to win. But they are going to have to win by 6-7 goals. So let's put Senegal out. Morocco and Algeria going through. This is back of the envelope maths while the game is on. Morocco, Algeria going through from Group A. Tomorrow, Ivory Coast, Tanzania, Burkina Faso, South Africa. South Africa are playing Burkina Faso, who have won once, drawn none, and lost one. And have a goal difference of -2. South Africa have a goal difference of -1. They are 2 points further back. So we're going to need results, right? So if Tanzania draw, South Africa are going to have to win by 1-2 goals, if I've done my maths correctly. If Tanzania draw. If Tanzania win, South Africa out. Otherwise, South Africa have to win, and they have to win by 3 goals. Let's just make it, or 4 goals, just to be safe. Huh? So we just do that. Let's not mess about with kind of woulda, shoulda. Go out there, score 10 goals, come home and celebrate. That's kind of what has to happen. That's what Desiree Ellis should be telling her girls. There is no Hugo Bruce situation happening here where you can sit back and wait and defend. You need to go out and score all of the goals tomorrow. That's about it from my side. We're going to take a quick sting, I think, and then we're going to go into my track record feature. Looking forward to this track record feature because I've known our guest for a while. We haven't interacted a lot personally, but we worked a lot on the radio together. When I was doing the sports shows, then we would do plenty reports from him on golf and other things. So quick sting, and then let me introduce my guest for you.
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6: 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He's known as Mr. Paralympics. Andy Scott went from shattering world records in the pool as a young teenager to steering the entire administrative ship of Paralympic South Africa across a 46-year career.
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0: Andy Scott, Mr. Paralympics, thank you very much for joining us. Why are we starting with Live for Today?
1: John, you know, it's it literally says it all in the title. I mean, it's a wonderful song from the 60s, and of course we had incredible music in the 60s, and that's what it's saying. And I think to each and every one of us, I mean, you know, the older we get, we sort of wake up and we actually live for today. But I remember even as a young person, and I was playing in rock and roll bands myself, and it was such an awe-inspiring song at a very inspiring time. And music, you know, music was the order of the day in the 60s, and there were just so many great hits. And that one always stuck out because of that absolute message about living for the day, each and every day, making the most you can of that day, and remember that you've only got today while it lasts. There's no guarantees on tomorrow. So, yeah, let's live for today.
0: Let's go to the beginning, Andy Scott, your career in disabled sport. How did that start?
1: Okay, so, John, I had polio at a very, very early age, and unfortunately, I didn't have a silver-spooned background, and very fortunately for me, a couple of people stepped in at the very during my very young times and threw me in the pool and just decided that water would be a good exercise. And, you know, water became my friend, and I felt independent in the water. And I became a formidable swimmer. I went to my first Paralympics representing the then Rhodesia in 1968 at the tender age of 14. Mm. Excelled there, got a couple of medals, a gold and a silver and a world record to boot. And you know, one thing led to another, and I went to the Paralympics in 68, 72. We were unfortunately banned through politics in 76, but I ended my career representing Rhodesia, Zimbabwe, or Zimbabwe formerly, in 1980. That was my last Paralympics. And then when I came to SA, I was actually born here by default. That's another story. But when I came back to SA, I did a lot of sport here. I played wheelchair basketball for South Africa, swam for South Africa at the World Champs. And when that was all done, I just wanted to put it back and obviously got into sports administration and was very proud to do what we did in terms of putting Paralympics, sport for people with disabilities, on the map.
0: There's a lot to unpack there, but what do you make? I personally think it's great that the Paralympians or para-athletes were involved at the same time as the able-bodied athletes during these last Commonwealth Games.
1: Well, you know, that was something that we were always pushing for, and you know, those are it actually bore fruit. And at the end of the day, I think the big move there was the signing of the agreement eventually between the IOC and the IPC, Olympic Committee and Paralympic Committee, who now understand, you know, they genuinely now have a very close working relationship that started in Sydney 2000, and proud to have been a part of that process at the time. You know, it makes sense because we've got to understand one thing, John. You know, it's wonderful watching top athletes, but we've got to understand that every able-bodied athlete is potentially a disabled athlete.
0: Right.
1: You never know what lurks around the corner. And the opportunities now that the athletes have got have elevated the competition, elevated the levels, the standards, and you know, why should it be any different? It's fantastic. I think it's still got quite a long way to go, but certainly a hell of a lot has been achieved.
0: It takes away that ach shame factor. You know, it's like, absolutely. Well, here are the bodies, and then we'll give the Paralympians their own little 2 weeks.
1: You know, you've just hit the nail on the head, and that was my initial involvement, was actually seeking genuine sports sponsorship as opposed to the donations that they were getting in the day. You know, they would give you a check for 5,000 rand and say, never want to see you again. just prior to Atlanta, 96, we changed all of that. And we actually got genuine sponsorship, and we were giving the sponsors returns on their investments. We were signing equal partnerships. And I think we were the guys that introduced that term partnership as opposed to sponsorship, because it is, it's a marriage. It's not a one-night stand, as a donation is. The rest is history. So, had some wonderful years and still sort of involved, but you know, looking at it now and saying, well, when we look back at what it used to be, you know, the ach shame, I think, has taken a bit of a backseat. Mm.
0: Okay, we're going to get into that later on, Andy, but I want to talk about when you were a young'un. All right, you said born by default in South Africa?
1: Yeah, we were living in Zambia, Northern Rhodesia, and my late mom was pregnant and had a few complications. She was on holiday seeing her parents in Joburg and advised not to fly. So as a result, I was actually born in Johannesburg, and obviously went back at that time to Zambia, and then was schooled in Zimbabwe, Rhodesia, and came back to this wonderful country in 1981, and got married in 82, and have lived happily ever after.
0: What was it like, 14-year-old, as you say, pushed into the pool and excelling? What was that period like when, you know, people are fighting through high school?
1: Yeah, it was a difficult time, but what it did for me, it was very interesting. At the time, I was at a school in Harare, Alan Wilson, and I was the only disabled kid in the school. And as a result, I actually was bullied and buffeted a bit, and had to really stand my own. I lost my mom in 67, which was a big, big blow, and then was selected to represent Rhodesia in 68. And when I got back from those games and had done well, it really turned the tide. And the guys at school, everything just changed, you know, literally overnight. And not to say I became a hero, but I certainly became respected and became one of the guys, became a part, integral part of the actual school swimming team, played water polo. And I've just been one of those guys that's never, ever prepared just to lie down and die. You know, anybody who knows me will tell you, I don't take no for an answer. Don't tell me it can't be done, because it can. And yeah, I just kind of did the best I could, got on with the rest of my life. And as I said, was in terms of sport, was very determined to put, you know, a whole lot back, which we were able to do.
0: Can you explain from a, I don't know what the correct word is, so help me out with the word, somebody who has a disability, do you try to fit in, and did you try to fit in? Is that a not a thought that you have? Just explain your thought process with that.
1: Yeah, my process was a very simple one. You know, I've never ever been one of these arrogant guys who rejects or fights or argues. I always say that people with disabilities shouldn't demand their rights. They should earn their stripes. And for me, it was the other way around. It's not a case of, you know, will they accept me? It was really, I always looked at it and said, well, will I accept them? I never saw myself any different. And hopefully anybody who knows me, you know, doesn't talk about, oh, Andy Scott in the wheelchair, or Andy Scott on crutches, as he was. Unfortunately, I'm deteriorating a little, but that's neither here nor there. I think it's what's in your head. It's what's in your mind. And it's in the way you project yourself. And I think we should, one of the advantages, if there is such a thing, is I only focus on the things that I know I can do. So a hell of a lot is eliminated because of my situation. I ignore that stuff, and I do the other stuff as best I can.
0: It's a good time to bring in Reflections of My Life by Marmalade. Why'd you pick that?
1: Exactly. Reflections of My Life, looking back at all of those things that we've done growing up as a kid. And as I said, I was playing music at the time. And if you listen to the lyrics of that, of Reflections of My Life, it does exactly that. And I think each and every one of us look back, and as we get a little bit older and we hope a little bit wiser, we never forget. It's one thing I've always been good at doing, is remember who put you there. Remember how you got there. Remember the good things. Don't forget the bad things. But always try and capitalize on those things. And the only way you can do that is by reflecting, is by looking back and building on. You know, those kind of platforms, those foundations, a very, very special song.

0: Talk to me about the band.
1: So my late brother, he was a fine guitar player and a really good performer, musician. And we started the Gasoline Valley Blues Band in the Midlands.
0: Great name.
1: In Rhodesia. Yeah, it became formidable. We were actually very, it formed a bit of a cult, if I could call it that, at the time in the early 70s. And we became a little bit better than I think we thought we were. And I recall one time we actually, and I noticed it on Facebook the other day, we were very privileged to open for the likes of the great South African band Hawk, which featured Julian Laxton at the time. And we also opened for two big British bands at the time who toured Rhodesia, Edison Lighthouse and Christie.
0: Hmm.
1: So we were formidable and played a lot of good rock and roll, good blues music. And then I continued to play after that in various bands, as I did when I came to South Africa. And I'm still playing a bit. I just started a duo with a friend, Dave, and the band is called DNA. So every time we hear anything about DNA, we say, they're talking about us again.
0: Did you try and make it as a band?
1: Oh, we made, very fortunately, I've been blessed to play with quite a few of the top musos in South Africa. Played it with a band called Flasher, which included a couple of the, if anybody remembers, the boys from Copperfield, Chris Moore, the late Peter Ball, Terry Meredith, and those kind of guys. And I had the very fortunate time as well where I played a fair amount with the late Alistair Coakley and how the South African music scene misses Alistair. But, been around, done it, music is a very important part of my life.
0: Mm.
1: And hence, the quality of the songs that I've kind of highlighted at very short notice, I may add, because I could have given you probably 1,000. But anyway, these are the ones that we're focusing on.
0: I find it interesting that you're very involved in sport, which is a team effort. Even if you're individually in the pool, it's still a team that have got you there. You're in a band, which is much the same. It's a team, individuals working together for one goal. Do you see that analogy?
1: Yeah, John, if you look at my life, if you look at my Facebook, if you look at my... I'm just incredibly lucky to have many, many friends all around the globe. I keep in touch with people. I'm a little bit of a contact for people, looking for people.
0: Mm.
1: I've got an exceptionally good memory, which I'm very proud of. And I don't forget people, people who've either made an impact or not necessarily, but, something may have happened in your life. Something just, you were able to help somebody or somebody helped you. I love to be surrounded by people. I'm not a loner. I am a team player, and in my latter years in my career, I was the head of group sponsorships at Nedbank, a very, very, very privileged position, and I loved that job. And the guys will tell you, why were we successful? They never worked for me, they worked with me, and for me, that's how the team works. If I'm not there to make a decision, you make it, I'll stick by you, come hell or high water.
0: Mm.
1: End of story.
0: It's very much like being in a band or being the super athlete or an Olympian. You might have a coach, but without the coach, you can't perform. Without the lead singer, the band can't perform.
1: That's 100%. Right. And, I was able to find the balance. I recall coming back from the Paralympics in 1980. There was a wonderful picture on the front page of the Rhodesian Herald, as it was at the time. And it described me. There was a song by the Moody Blues, the elder people or the people listening at the time, called just a singer in a rock and roll band.
0: Mm-hmm.
1: And they Glenn Byram, I think, was the guy who wrote the article, and he said he's just a swimmer in a rock and roll band. So that was a great way of kind of summing up the important things in my life. I've also traveled a lot. I've hitched through America, Canada, Europe, and that's a huge part of life as well. And I think that's something that it's all part of life's education.
0: Let's go on, and you touched on it. Let's get into details about going from athlete to architect. So you were an athlete. You decided to give back and become into officialdom. Explain that transition.
1: So, it was a very interesting time in 1992. It seems so long ago. But when South Africa were readmitted, from the political isolation, the Olympic team were getting all the attention. And at the time, the Paralympics got absolutely very little. And I looked at the results of that 92 team. And, they had come back to this country with 8 medals. They'd done incredibly well. And there was very little publicity, very little help And while that was all going on, I actually went and visited a couple of corporates. It was too late at that point to, you know, attract the sponsorship, but they did help out a bit. But most importantly, I was able to garner a little bit of television coverage, which was motivated by the late and dear friend to us all, Derek Watts. Mm. And Derek had quite a lot to do with it at SABC. We managed to get a handful of sponsors to pay for some broadcast rights. And then I used that as the springboard post 92. So by the time we got to the team getting ready for Atlanta, we'd built up a whole lot of hype. I had managed to secure and onboard a couple of very respectable names in the industries, various industries, who came on as equal partners. And we were able to get the 96 team off to Atlanta, fully sponsored for the first time ever. And I mean, how well that team did. Came back with 28 medals. And one of the interesting things, my memory just goes back, was a phone call that I got from, everybody knows, our dear radio friend, John Walland. John phoned me at some godforsaken hour in Atlanta. And he said to me, Scotty, this name, Amakroka-Kroka, is just broken in South Africa. That apparently the team have given themselves this name. Mm. Can we use it? And I said, absolutely, you know, if that's what the team... And it literally stirred a hornet's nest.
0: Yes, there was a lot of debate about that.
1: Huge debate. And a lot of people were seemingly offended because... Mm. But nobody was taking it in the spirit that the team did. The team were looking at the likes of... Amaboka-Boka, and Bafana-Bafana. Mm. And they gave themselves an identity which actually said, you know what, we may be people with disabilities, but we can actually laugh at ourselves. We can get on with our lives. It doesn't matter. It had the complete opposite effect to some people, but boy, did it spark and bring a lot of attention. Mm. And when we got back from 96, it wasn't a formality by no means, but I was able to secure some very, very powerful corporate sponsors who stayed with us really, and it got stronger and stronger through from going right through to Sydney 2000, and then later Athens in 2004, Beijing, which were an amazing set of Paralympic Games. When I look back at Beijing, I don't think we could ever top that. 6 on the medal list, 21 gold medals out of a total medal haul of 30. You know, even into London 2012, I was fortunate my last trip with the team was to Rio in 2016. But very proud of those things. And what we had done was we had changed the mindsets. I think that was the big thing. Rather than anything else, changing the mindsets that these were real athletes and that a gold medal to a Paralympian is as important as a gold medal is to an Olympic athlete. Simple as that.
0: Yeah, they're still the best athlete in their class in the world.
1: 100%. 100%. And, and I think that's what they're actually being recognized for at this time. And it's marvelous. I look back, sometimes puff my chest out and say, well, I was part of that, but there's still work to be done.
0: What was that like? What was more difficult, the race against the clock, breaking world records, or fighting politics of sports administration?
1: Yeah, look, the politics in sports administration has always been an ugly thing, and it still sits today, whether we like it or not. You know, the power in the boardroom, which I was never really a part of. I just wanted to get the job done, give the athletes the best opportunities that we could under the circumstances, just let them get out and find the freedom on the field of play in their respective performances and that. But certainly I've never been one for the boardroom politics. Try to avoid them, try to escape them. But, unfortunately, well, you're seeing it now with the fallout with FIFA after the World Cup. Everybody's on the bandwagon. Let's make some money while we can. And that was never the approach that we took. We always just took the athletes, their development, the development process, getting them to understand that you're not going to go to your first Paralympics necessarily and win a medal. Mm. As long as you can perform and use that as the platform and hopefully build on it. So, you know, there's a huge amount that comes in with sports administration as opposed to just registering athletes for events, raising sponsorship. There's also the life, you know, the other side of it, the lifestyles, coaching them through thick and thin. And, yeah, as I say, I learned a lot along the way. There's no coaching manual for that, but hopefully if there is ever one, I may have written just a small part of it.
0: Let's bring in another song, Bob Dylan's Forever Young. You say in your notes here, it's a must. Tell me why we must play this.
1: Well, you know, Bob Dylan is... what is there to say about Robert Zimmerman? You know, Bob Dylan is, I think, inspired... I think if I have to look back at the catalogue of songs that Dylan has written ever since his breakthrough in the very, very early 60s, inspired by Woody Guthrie, every song of Bob Dylan has got a story, and there's always got to be some kind of a lyric or a tale that applies to each and everybody who walks the planet. He's the master, he's the supreme poet, and, you know, Forever Young, the lyrics there, just some, from my point of view, there's another song that somebody wrote called Don't Let the Old Man In, and I'm determined to abide by that. So ironically, there were two songs called Forever Young, and the other one is almost as good, in my opinion, and the lyrics apply as well. It was by Alphaville, and both of them are just giving you that zest for life. And just listen to those lyrics, read the lyrics more than listen to them, because, you know, some people say that Bob should have just done the writing and not bothered to do the singing, because he could whine a bit in the day. But I can tell you now that Forever Young, it's inspiring, it's a story again, and it's something that, you know, if ever you're just casting a little bit of shadow on where you're moving in your life, read those lyrics, and you'll understand why I've picked Forever Young.

0: Andy Scott, my guest on Track Record today, is known as Mr. Paralympics. Andy, the challenges of being a disabled person in an abled world, where does that motivation to keep going come from?
1: Yeah, look, it's a day-to-day challenge, and I think a lot of it is dependent on attitude. I think it's an educational process. You know, I'm the kind of guy, if I'm in a supermarket and a little Mary or little Johnny or little Safisa are pointing at me because I am a little different, and the parents are trying to, tell them to stop staring or whatever, I'll be the first guy to go over there and stop them and say, no, hang on, let's talk about it. And let them know why I am who I am or why I'm like I am, whatever the case may be. It's really, if somebody's offering me assistance, when I clearly look like I might need assistance. If I need it, I accept it. I don't have this thing about, no, I can do it on my own, because there are certain things that I can't do on my own. And I think a little bit is really its attitude. It's how you approach it. More often than not, that actually diffuses any situation that's awkward.
2: This is Track Record.
0: As you say, when you see a disabled person or maybe even an elderly person struggling, you're never sure whether you should help or not because of that independence at the moment.
1: Yeah, absolutely. And, I just think it's up to that individual, the way you either accept or reject or do whatever. But I certainly don't take people or things for granted. I'm very grateful for the help that I get. I still try and swim. In fact, I was at the gym this morning at the gym across the road, who are very good to me. I get in the water. A lot of people talk to me and they seem to bleed off me at times from that I'm still prepared to get in to the pool with my funny old shape and all the rest of it and do my bit. I'll swim okay, maybe two a day. But I'm out there doing it with everybody else. Nobody feels awkward around me. I think that's hugely important. And I certainly don't feel awkward around anybody.
0: I just have to say that, Andy, you have some of the best shoulders I've seen in a man in a long time.
1: Thank you for that.
0: Those swimming shoulders. Things have changed, obviously, since the 60s when you started, not just the sport as a whole, but the world as a whole. Are you amazed when you sit back, if you were to take a snapshot of you in the 60s and Paralympics and sports in the 2020s that we're in now, how different that is?
1: Oh, it's extraordinary. It's mind-blowing. And not just applicable to sport for people with disabilities. We have taken a huge, excuse the pun, steps. But the world has changed. And obviously, there's just all the social media, which is good and bad. But if you look at the good and what can be achieved these days, and facilities, from a sporting point of view, how diets have changed, training regimes have changed, and so much that we thought in so many aspects of life was the right way to do it back in the 60s, 70s, 80s, and even the 90s has changed. And it's exciting if you can just keep the pace. But for me, the one thing you've got to also be very aware of is that pace is accelerating all the time. And you've got to actually try and get into the groove, if I could use that, as to the pace that you want to keep up with, because one of the downsides are all of the conflicting opinions. If you go on the internet and you try and get an opinion on something, you're just going to cloud your mind even more than it was before you went on, because half the world says do this, the other half say do that. As Bob Dylan said, half the people can't be right all the time, and the other half can't be right all of the time. So if we could just be right just once. But at the end of the day, it really is exciting. The world of sport has transformed. Maybe in some sports, for me personally, money is killing them. I guess that's the demand, and that's what it is.
0: You mentioned time. You've picked Time by Pink Floyd.

0: So time, again, picking, you know, kicking away the moments that make up a dull day. I was very blessed and fortunate to have actually met the members of the Pink Floyd.
1: Oh, wow.
0: When I was, this sounds bizarre, but by Fluke, the guy that I was hitching with in 76 in Europe, it turned out that his cousin was the chief road manager for the Pink Floyd. And I got on very well with this guy and Warwick, and very sadly, Warwick was killed some years ago in an unfortunate car accident in Spain. But when I met him in London, it was on a Wednesday. I recall it so well. And I got a call on a Friday morning at this little hotel in Paddington where we were washing dishes to keep our keep. This guy said to me, listen, I was telling David Gilmour about you, and he wants to know if you're available to come to his fifth wedding anniversary tomorrow night at the Roundhouse, which is a famous venue in Camden, in Chalk Farm, London. So I said, well, let me check my diary. And the next evening, there I was, sitting, talking to the members of the Pink Floyd, just lovely guys, fabulous musicians, and the host of people who were there. I mean, it was just mind-boggling. Unfortunately, we didn't have cell phones in those days. So I can only tell you that I shared a urinal with the famous drummer Keith Hartley, and on the other side, I think it was David Clayton Thomas, or one of those famous guys from Blood, Sweat and Tears, who happened to be in London at the time. But certainly a lot of celebs. But again, I wasn't starstruck. I was simply invited to a party. And 2 years ago, I ticked a huge box and I went to see David Gilmour at the Royal Albert Hall. So been there, done that. And they did play Time as well. It was fantastic. I mean, I just sat there with the shivers up my spine, double tick in the to-do box, and very privileged to have seen Gilmour live.
1: I'm imagining it's different when you know you've spoken to the dude, when he's standing at the Royal Albert.
0: Yeah, but you know, the sad part was when I waved at him, he didn't wave back.
1: Well, he did. I mean, let's pretend he did.
0: He was busy at the time.
1: I want to talk about, as you said, these partnerships that you did. The big one, as you say, was Nedbank. I think you and I met at the big golf at Sun City. Yep. How have these big corporates changed the sport as well for good? Let's not talk about the negatives and the too much money in the sports, but just to raise awareness of the sport.
0: Well, you know, the thing is, without the money, and you know, I know that it's not the done thing, but way back in the day, when we had the force of Mercedes-Benz, Nedbank, Pick and Pay, SAA, Sun International, Telkom, Vodacom, Coca-Cola, I mentioned Arta, they all came, they all backed us. And if I've missed anybody, sorry about that. Nike as well came in. What it does is, apart from the financial backing, it actually gives or gave, and it was a program that I devised where our athletes could go in and talk to their staff and educate their staff. Not just about the sport, but about each individual and their disability and, you know, their family life. And so it gave access to different audiences using the various athletes and not necessarily top-notch athletes, but certainly started opening those doors. And as I say, to do the things that we needed to do, we certainly needed money, but money is only the one side of it. The partnership is the profile, the power of the brand. It's and with each of those partners that we had, we used to try and find a direct partnership with their specific brand

0: messages or brand needs. And they came on as fantastic commercial partners. And at the end of the day, I think they all got, well, I'm certain they got their return on their investment, because if they didn't, they wouldn't have stuck with us. Simple. Yeah.
1: Did they understand the grit of a Paralympian? Is that part of the task that you had to do as well?
0: Well, so what we did post, I think the first time we experimented with it was, in fact, in Sydney 2000, we drew up a little program where we were able to take and we included representatives from our sponsors to join the team at the Paralympic Games. Mm-hmm. And they, in turn, were absolutely gobsmacked at what their investment was about, reported back to their respective corporates. And these were senior people. These weren't just, you know, competition winners or whatever. These were people who actually came to evaluate and see what they were investing in. And I can give many, many memories sitting with different representatives from different powerhouse sponsors and just seeing their responses and their absolute admiration for the grit that was on display. And that grit was made possible, and those performances were made possible by the power of their respective brands.
1: I'm just thinking of the challenges. Ernst van Dijk, I think when you and I, when I was still doing the sports show, and you and I must have spoken about this, Ernst van Dijk would lose his chair, or that would get lost in transport and things. It's little things, I know it's the wrong word to use, it's little things like that that able-bodied athletes just don't understand.
0: It's unbelievable, you know, and it happens from, it's, I think, I hope things have changed, but certainly we would arrive for a competition. I recall arriving when we managed a basketball team to Egypt. And when we got to that side, I think three wheels were missing and a couple were buckled. And, you know, there's no help. These days, there's at least certainly your top-end guys like Ernst van Dijk and those top riders. Their bikes are probably stowed in the right containers. But, you know, one of the most interesting things is when you come to kitting out a Paralympic team. Mm-hmm. So let's look back, and I always remember having the discussion with the Nike guys at the time, forgive me for mentioning the, but they were fantastic. And they wanted to know, okay, so here's a list, can we just get sizes? Hello. So here we got now, this guy needs an extra large top with a very small bottom.
1: Right.
0: This guy needs a size 6 and a size 4 shoe. This guy needs, you know, so it becomes a little bit of an interesting exercise. So that's the one side. But then, as you say, the logistics of actually getting the team to their competition, not only physically the team, but all of the stuff that goes with it. You mentioned the wheelchair rugby guys in our earlier chat before the show. And, you know, those chairs are cumbersome. They're big. They don't collapse. They are crated, and they need. And it's not a case of when you get to that and, oh, they lost my chair, I'll just use somebody else's. Every one of those chairs are made, tailor-made for the use of the specific athlete, just as an F1 car is made for an F1 driver. You know, you can't just get in another guy's car and go and drive it. Simple as that. It's made to your balance. It's made to your size. And it's made to your unique need in terms of the sport that you play.
1: I want to squeeze another song in before we start wrapping this up. I'm going to let you choose between Imagine or Stand By Me.
0: You know what? Stand By Me is an incredibly important song, because it was the song that I chose when I married my dear wife, and we are still happily married. And it was our song at our wedding, and that was in 1982. And she stood by me all this time, and it had been a stalwart song. It's been done by, obviously it was originally done by Benny King. I think my preferred version is the John Lennon version. Mm-hmm. But my youngest daughter got married last September in the UK. And as opposed to dancing with my daughter, as you'd open up a wedding, I actually got up on stage and sang with the band, and I sang Stand By Me. So it was very important. It's a very, very close song, and you know, not to take anything away from what Imagine. Imagine is just, you know, when we look at the world today, imagine what it could be, but we know what it's not. It's as simple as that. And I think John Lennon the lyrics to Imagine just describe the perfect world. And yeah, I think all we can do is imagine and hope one day that the world will just right itself on the axis from the axis that it's on at the moment. When the night

0: After nearly half a century of building, protecting and fighting for South African athletes, Andy Scott, you called it a day. What was that like?
1: It was very tough to kind of move on, but I think there's a time for everybody to move on. And you also get caught up in things that you didn't mean to get caught up in. And I did, I think towards the end of my tenure of the Paralympics, I did get caught in a bit of a political backdraft, which I didn't stick around and tolerate. I then just moved into the corporate world and had some great years. I joined the Sports Trust for a while, had a couple of really good years working with the legendary Bruce Fordyce. It was a big privilege. And then obviously I joined Nedbank, finished my, I did 10 great years with them. And then very surprisingly, 2 years ago, I got a call, which I thought was a hoax call, but it turned out, and I was given the SA Sports Industry Lifetime Achievement Award, which, you know, it's not about, my life has never been about winning medals and trophies and cups. But what it did, it just said to me, you know what, maybe you haven't been forgotten. Maybe they're still out there, and maybe, the fruits of your efforts are still spoken about, whether it be in the dingy bars or in the boardrooms or wherever. But, you know, I'm alive and well, and I'm always available to help. And it's been a huge privilege to be able to help athletes, particularly the wheelchair basketball. When I look, it's televised. You know, a lot of these kids had no opportunities. And as a result of that, some of them, quite a few of them, have found employment. They got sponsors. They're on television. And the opportunities, you know, the world's their oyster. Simple as that.
0: And our Paralympians are still bringing home all those medals that you spoke about.
1: Yeah, they are. Look, at the moment, I think there's a rebuild. There has to be. We were there at the end of an unbelievably golden era. And I don't know, you know, obviously SASCOC's got a lot of work to do in that particular area, unearthing the athletes, giving them the opportunities. And the athletes themselves have got to realize these days that with all of these demands, there's a lot of pressure. There's a lot of requirements. There's high-skill training that's required. There's diets that are required. And the biggest thing is dedication. The athletes have got to absolutely dedicate themselves to their respective sports or their respective codes if they're ever going to achieve, because it's not for sissies anymore. The Paralympic Games, only the best will medal. But I think that's a message I'd like to leave there, is to say that everybody who goes to the Paralympics or the Olympics cannot expect to come home with a medal. The medals are few and far, and only the top end will win them. But just going and competing is a huge achievement. And for many, the memories that you will bring back are the ones that you should cherish. And we go back to that great song, Reflections. Yeah.
0: Let's wrap it up. The Eagles, Take It Easy. Andy Scott, thank you very much. Tell us why you've picked this to finish off.
1: Well, I love great lyrics. Again, you would have picked that up. And, you know, that song was written by a wonderful artist, Jackson Brown. And the opening line, just in a quick nutshell, he was stranded in a little town in Arizona. And he phoned his good friend, Glenn Frey, here of the Eagles, and said, look, I'm driving this old Mercedes-Benz. It's broken down. And I know that, Fry was in the next town. He said, I can either stay the weekend in a dingy little dump here, or you can come and fetch me. And Glenn Fry said, well, where are you? He said, I'm standing on a corner in Winslow, Arizona.
0: Okay.
1: And it's such a fine sight to see. And that's how that song was constructed. But the message there is, don't panic. Take it easy. Just, you know what? Whatever they throw at you, don't get yourself in a spin. Take it easy. Look for options. It's just a wonderful song. And it's one of those songs. It's an earwig for me. I often find myself just singing the song. It's got a melody to it. But it was written for a purpose on the back of a pad or a cigarette box or whatever in the day. And that's how it started. And it's always just stuck with me.
0: Andy Scott, thanks for your purpose.
1: Thank you so much, John. Lovely talking to you. And again, huge happy birthdays to SAFM, 90 years old. Wow.

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1: SAFM family, my name is Zonke Shazi Hlongwane. I'm a parenting coach and author of Girl You're Enough. 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
1: This is Wandile Sehlobo, Chief Economist of the Agricultural Business Chamber of South Africa. You know, when I think of SAFM, it is a home. It is a place where driving to work, from work, in between meetings, one makes sure that you have SAFM playing, because it is a space where we get to understand our community, South Africa, better, and at the same time have broader conversations about the world and the implications of that to South Africa. Many people that over the years have worked at SAFM and the teams that are there today, to all of you, thank you so very much.
0: 90 years of questions, 90 years of answers, 90 years of South Africans speaking to South Africa.
2: You all know that image, you know, Hector Peterson being carried in, you know, that other man's arms. And I'd like to say that I'm personally very grateful, you know, to see such bravery, such courage in the face of danger.
3: 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Rai music, Amazigh heritage, tradition and identity, standing tall. 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
4: 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Algeria, the giant of the Sahara.
0: This is what we are becoming, SAFM, leading the conversations that move us.

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1: Good day. My name is Teboho Khas, Chairperson of Public Interest SA. Congratulations to SAFM on reaching a remarkable milestone of 90 years of public broadcasting. For generations of South Africans, SAFM has been a trusted source of news, analysis, and informed public discourse. 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As we celebrate this historic anniversary, I wish the entire SAFM team continued success.
0: 90 years of questions, 90 years of answers, 90 years of South Africans speaking to South Africa. In case you missed it,
2: what is it that we can be practically doing to overcome these challenges?
3: We have a very unaccountable politicians under the proportional representation system. So our politicians don't account to each other. They don't account to the people of South Africa. They don't account to the voters. This explains why we have uncontrolled corruption in South Africa.
0: That was National Briefing with Kathy Mutlatlana.

0: Nation in our country from the very beginning in 1994 with that first election. 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
1: 90 years of questions, 90 years of answers, 90 years of South Africans speaking to South Africa. Every generation has a story. Every generation has questions. Every generation has a voice. For 90 years, SAFM has been part of the conversation. This August, we listen back to the voices that brought us here. 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One question: what does it mean to be an SAFM woman? 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
1: I'm Brigadier Kenda Mati, the national spokesperson of the SAPS. On behalf of the management of the SAPS, we extend our heartfelt congratulations and appreciation to one of the country's most respected public broadcasters. We are particularly grateful for the role the station continues to play in assisting the police to communicate with the people of our country. Thank you for helping us share police successes and the strides made in tracking and apprehending wanted suspects. We also appreciate your commitment to balanced journalism, recognizing our achievements as the SAPS. May SAFM continue to go from strength to strength as it celebrates this remarkable milestone.
0: 90 years of questions, 90 years of answers, 90 years of South Africans speaking to South Africa. Before there was the SAFM you know today, there was the English service. 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
2: Hello. Good morning, Mr. Raphael.
0: From the darkness of apartheid.
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0: Through the release of Nelson Mandela.
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0: The conversations continued, and in 1995, a new SAFM emerged. A new country, a new voice, a new chapter. This August, SAFM looks back at the journey that brought us here. The voices, the moments, the people, the history. 90 years of conversation, a nation story. 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
1: This is Peggy Getsi, Acting National Chairperson of COPE. On behalf of the COPE Congress of the People, we congratulate SAFM on celebrating 90 years of broadcasting. For 9 decades, SAFM has informed, educated, and connected South Africans while serving as an important platform for public debate and democratic accountability. As our country continues to face complex challenges, we encourage SAFM to remain steadfast in its commitment to editorial independence, ethical journalism, and giving voice to all South Africans. A strong public broadcaster strengthens a strong democracy.
0: 90 years of questions. 90 years of answers. 90 years of South Africans speaking to South Africa. Every generation has a story. Every generation has questions. Every generation has a voice. For 90 years, SAFM has been part of the conversation. This August, we listen back to the voices that brought us here. 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This Women's Month, we are in search of an SAFM woman. 4 extraordinary women, 4 extraordinary journeys. One question: what does it mean to be an SAFM woman? 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Women, a new voice. 90 years of conversation. 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
1: My name is Simpiwe Nidi, leadership speaker and coach and founder of Shomani Leadership Awakening. I just want to say congratulations to SAFM on celebrating 90 years of excellence. It has been a great privilege for me.
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3: Reflecting on back what we had then is the fact that yes, we have education now, but stuff like education being free is one of the struggles.
4: São Tomé and Príncipe proves that small nations can still shine bright in every island, in every forest, in every wave. 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
1: 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My name is Pastor Eros Mangalana from the Assemblies of God. I just want to say congratulations to SAFM on an incredible 90 years of serving South Africa. Thank you for being a trusted voice that informs, educates, and inspires our nation. 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God bless you, SAFM.
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1: I just found out SAFM is turning 90 years old this week. That's unbelievable. I had no idea they were older than I was, which is 1955. And if I would have been asked an exam, like I would have put in the 60s they began.

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1: My name is Damagwini Mavovana, and I am the spokesperson to the MEC for the Department of Health in the Eastern Cape. I just wanted to say happy 90th anniversary to SAFM. Thank you for being the radio station of our lives. My mother introduced me to this radio station, and I remember specifically being introduced to Kalani Gwala, who is a brilliant broadcaster and who will forever be a brilliant broadcaster, by my mom. Please don't forget your importance. Don't forget who you've been to the South African society, and continue. We love you so much.
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